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0: 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Everything you need to know about the top headlines of the day and a perspective that will give you some eternity to it. 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And now, from the Connors and Sullivan Broadcast Studios, the man who is not what he wants to be, but is way grateful that he's not who he used to be, here, the
1: welcome in, Kevin McCullough. Glad to have you with us. It is That Kevin Show, and we have a very interesting and important broadcast for you today. We are watching, friends. I don't think people have an appreciation for this, but there have been days this summer where you've literally watched the testing of constitutional division of responsibilities, division of rights, division of powers come into play in ways that I don't think we've ever seen in our country's past. And it's going to be interesting to see how the courts finally decide on some of this stuff and where it all lands. But I want to start with a story that kind of illustrates this. Because today the Trump administration took the fight over who controls U.S. attorney appointments to a whole new level by firing a Seattle-based prosecutor less than an hour after he was picked for the job without the blessing of the administration. Acting Attorney General Todd Blanche wrote Wednesday on X, he said, district court judges can appoint a temporary U.S. attorney and POTUS can fire them. That's what Attorney General Todd Blanche wrote on X as he was testifying before the Senate in his confirmation hearing, calling a U.S. District Court for the Western District of Washington State panel for elevating Judge Roger Rogoff to be the top federal prosecutor in Seattle. WDWA judges abandoned the time-honored process of consultation with the administration so that the selected U.S. attorney is qualified to serve in the administration. Roger Rogoff has been fired by the president, said Blanche. The post came after Rogoff 57, a former King County Superior Court judge and longtime state and federal prosecutor, was sworn in before 8 a.m. local time at the federal courthouse in downtown Seattle as U.S. attorney for the Western District of Washington. He then went to the U.S. attorney's office and asked to meet with Charles Neil Floyd, the Trump administration's preferred choice for the job, whose 120-day interim term expired in February. While Rogoff waited in the lobby, he received an email notifying him that Trump had removed him from office. Rogoff's situation was not mentioned in Blanche's Senate confirmation hearing on Wednesday, but Blanche is back before the Senate again today, and Rogoff now might be a notable topic of discussion during his confirmation process. The quick dismissal, listen to this, came after all 17 active and senior federal judges in the Deep Blue District appointed Rogoff to vacancy. The judges appointed by five presidents, 10 by Democrats, 7 by Republicans, had opened an application process after the administration did not send Floyd's nomination to the Senate and instead kept him in place by making him first assistant U.S. attorney while leaving the top job vacant. U.S. attorneys who serve the Justice Department's chief federal prosecutors in each district are normally nominated by the president, confirmed by the Senate. Federal law allows the attorney general to name an interim U.S. attorney for 120 days. If that period expires without a confirmed nominee, district judges may appoint someone to serve until the vacancy is filled. Because of obstruction by Democrats in the narrowly held Senate, the Trump administration has resorted to using acting titles and other personnel moves to keep its prosecutors in place. Courts have pushed back in some Democrat districts like Seattle and New Jersey, issuing legal challenges to the Justice Department and the White House authority. Rogoff told the New York Times, I don't think it's the way to run the Department of Justice when you have this sort of made-up way of putting people in these positions, the process breaks down. Senator Patty Murray, Democrat from Washington, opposed Floyd for the U.S. attorney's job and blasted Rogoff's quick firing. Throughout his career, he has demonstrated blah, blah, blah, public service, blah, blah, blah, Murray wrote in a statement. She's mad she didn't get to make the decision. Trump administration officials have long noted that the advise and consent role of the Senate does not grant Democrats against Trump's administrative priorities to be a hard block on his agenda and nominees. Rogoff has retained an employment law firm and is considering a legal challenge to his firing. Oh, good. The Seattle clash follows the similar disputes elsewhere. In New Jersey, Helena Haba resigned as the top federal prosecutor after an appeals court said she had been serving unlawfully. In Virginia, Lindsey Halligan left an acting U.S. attorney post after a judge found her appointment unlawful and dismissed indictments she had brought against New York Attorney General State Letitia James and former FBI Director James Comey. The administration has also fired court-appointed U.S. attorneys in other districts. Rogoff spent 20 years as a state prosecutor and 6 as a federal before becoming a state judge. Here's the problem. And you can have all the fancy wording around all of it that you want to, but at the end of the day, there is only one position that the American people vote on that is empowered to appoint the U.S. attorneys. And the people that hate this president, the people that have despised him, that have tried to block him, assassinate him, arrest him, put him in jail, sue him on made-up charges, call him a felon when he committed no felonies, et cetera, et cetera, et cetera. These are the same people that are still trying to have any way possible to undermine his agenda. And there's a reason why all of the deep blue people in Washington put his name forward and said, oh, let's vote on him and make him the guy. Because he does not embrace the view of the Constitution that the administration does. And they want to try to make the administration hire somebody for their administration, because that's what U.S. attorneys are. They are an extension of the executive branch of the United States of America. They do not get to do that. But there is only one side in this debate. Neither Republicans nor Democrats are perfect 100% of the time. Neither of them have it all right 100% of the time. There are bad people that are in both parties. But the Democrats overwhelmingly embrace unlawful, rule-breaking, illicit and illegal behavior that if a Republican did it, they would string them up by their toenails, tar and feather them, and separate their corpse to the four pieces of the planet, like the four directions of the planet. There's just no way that they wouldn't. You had Eric Swalwell sleeping with a Chinese spy for years when he was on sensitive committees in the House of Representatives as well, and totally downloading all of his intelligence that he had from the Intelligence Committee and everything else and sending it back to China. Did he endure any massive problems with that? No. The reason he got kicked out of the California governor's race was because he didn't treat women nice, which even that, unless you've done something really, really bad, or they just give up on thinking that you have no chance to win, like Plattner, then they'll finally throw you overboard and say, okay, you're too much of this. But friends, Democrats cheat and lie and steal and break the laws all the time. And they don't like it that President Trump has said, this is not yours to get to pick. I'm going to pick this person. The American people voted him into the position that gets to pick those people. And that's the way it goes. I hate to be the bearer of bad news, if that's bad news to you. I think it's just a reinforcement that the Constitution is working, which I'm kind of happy about. Kevin McCullough, coming right back.
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0: Kevin Show, thatkevinshow.com, the place in the show where we stop everything and we ask the question, hey, how do we live? How do we live in this mess, in this culture, in this crazy world that we live in, where people really have no use for God? They, and even if they have like a generic okay feeling about God being a spiritual force of some sort, the minute you attach that God to something from scripture and authority and the Bible, it's really just off-putting. Can't do that. And then if we believe in those things, they look at us with suspicion or maybe even hostility. Well, does that change our role, our responsibility? I would argue that it doesn't. And that's why we take a little bit of time every day to just say, hey, practically speaking, how do we apply being a Christian to the context of where we live? And this week we're talking about a subject called being the priesthood of the believer. What it means for the believer to have direct access to God. In the Old Testament time, that was not the case. The people of Israel went through a high priest who offered a very specific set of sacrifices for the repentance of the people. But that is no longer the case. The perfect sacrifice was paid for with Jesus Christ. So what does it mean for us to individually have access to God and kind of unlimited at that? Pastor Craig Yergo is with us this week. He's from Christ Church at Grove Farm just outside Pittsburgh. And it's been a great discussion, Craig. Thank you again for making it so convicting, but also practical in terms of how to think about it. And yesterday we were talking about what it means to be someone who speaks in the role of the priest, and there's certain guidelines that guide our language, but we kind of ended the point yesterday on speaking truth, but Jesus always put side by side speaking truth with the idea of loving the person that you were speaking to, and that's probably where we can make the most impact.
1: Yeah, you know, yesterday we were talking about the idea, will you speak? When God opens a door, we're praying for open doors, will you speak? I think today, Kevin, what we get into a little bit here is, will my life actually make the words I speak believable? You know, and that's
0: a great way of describing it. I've often struggled with the truth and love thing, and I think that the way you just said it is, in fact, say it again, because I want everybody to write this down. This is really, really important.
1: Yeah. Hopefully I can say it the same way. You know, so we were talking yesterday about speaking truth in love. And to your point, I think today what we're talking about is this, does my life actually reveal, do my words make it believable? I think that's what I said. Well, does my life make my words believable? I think right. That's what I was saying. And this is more than just how to be nice. Let's make that clear. This is really about how the ministry of Jesus Christ, when you know him personally, how that reshapes one's life. And I assume I'm speaking to many people who love Jesus here. I'll tell you this, just up front, if you are in a place where you're struggling in your faith, or you feel like you've walked away, or you're doubting, reach out to a minister or a friend who walks with Jesus. Go to a church that's gospel-centered and Bible-centric, and reach out to me or Kevin. You know, we'd love to talk to you, because really this idea of living out faith, it all hinges on, are you walking with Jesus yourself, and is he reshaping your life?
0: All right. So having said that, believability 101, I guess part of it is you have to actually care about the people you're speaking to.
1: Yes, you do. And that's where we left off yesterday, was like, you know, do you give a rip about people who are perishing, people who are lost, people who are cloaked in darkness? You know, we're going to pick up here. I want to read from Hebrews chapter 4. It brings in the high priest language. You set that up so beautifully, Kevin. The scripture says, therefore, since we have a great high priest who has ascended into heaven, Jesus, the Son of God, and names him, let us hold firmly to the faith we profess. And skipping down to verse 16, let us approach God's throne with grace and confidence, so that we may receive mercy and find grace to help us in our hour of need. Man, I think this idea of, like, we are approaching God's throne, and it's a gracious throne with confidence. This is a great privilege, and we're entering into God's presence every day as we walk, we live our lives, and anywhere we go. and we receive this welcome from God, and we receive mercy, and therefore we extend mercy to people that we meet all along the way, and that's people even who are hostile to God, because that's what a priest does.
0: Right. So
1: can I go into Romans?
0: Yeah, please
1: can I go
0: do, because we want to get the biblical basis for all of it.
1: Yeah, so Romans 12, I think I was telling you, I feel like this is complementary to this. In Romans 12, you get a long list, and I would encourage your listeners to read this for themselves. I won't take the time, because it's a bit lengthy. We have a short bit of time. But in Romans 12, verses 9 through 21, and it talks about all these behaviors, these commands. Love must be sincere. Hate what's evil. Cling to what's good. It talks about blessing those who persecute you, and blessing, not cursing them. Rejoicing with those who rejoice. Mourning with those who mourn. Living in harmony with one another. Not repaying anyone evil for evil. And I'm thinking about this, and I'm like, man, what does this mean? What's it mean to bless people who are against you, as we've been talking about, who hate you because you're a Christian and believe that the Bible's a lie? And I think it's actively desiring and seeking another person's good under God's favor. That's what blessing a person is. And so that's what we're called to do, even those people who persecute us. And it talks about doing what's right. It says, as far as it depends on you, live at peace with everyone. Do what's right in the eyes of everyone. I'm thinking to myself, what does that mean? Does that mean that everyone has to approve of you? And the answer is no. I think it's living so honorably that even people who reject Christ, who reject our faith, they can't honestly accuse us of dishonorable conduct. You know, and that doesn't eliminate criticism, but it will expose whatever falsehood or false accusations out there with us.
0: Well, and I think all the time, because in my lifetime, I've seen, you know, kind of two sides to this penny. I've seen people that are like, we're standing for truth no matter what. And there's a piece of me that embraces that and says, truth is worth standing for, and it's worth defending, and it's worth supporting and holding up. And there are people that are that will tell me, I'm going to love people no matter what. And that, I think, is also equally true. And the trick has always been for the people who emphasize love to really not surrender on issues of truth. And I found the much harder thing for people, at least that I've been around, are the people that stand hard for truth, who actually demonstrate a love that is communicable to the person that they're trying to reach. And I don't mean by that being people that roll over on their beliefs or just say, no, it's all good, we'll just look the other way on everything that's wrong. I think to truly love and to truly speak truth is one of the hardest things that people have to do, because at times you have to say to someone who is not hearing you as you're saying it, you have to say to them, I love you, and because I love you, I want what's best for you, and because I want what's best for you, I want what God wants for you, and because I want what God wants for you, he says he wants you to flourish, and here's the best way we can do that, and it goes against something that you're already doing or experiencing.
1: Well said, Lord, have mercy on us, right? Help us, Lord. You know, and the idea of, and it says in Romans, to be at peace with everyone, be at peace with all, that's not always possible. And the truth is, you and I, we can't control whether someone remains hostile, you know, but we can control whether our conduct, to your point, reflects Christ. So I know we're probably getting close to the end. I'll say this, every day we are encountering people, we're meeting people. We have people in our circle who are difficult to love. And some of them, you know, they might disappoint us, or they might even oppose us. It might be someone who's even wounded us deeply. And I think, to your point, Kevin, left to ourselves, my love will reach its limit. But what Hebrews and what this idea of the high priest that we have in Jesus Christ reminds us is that we don't have to do this from an empty heart, because we have someone who continually welcomes us with mercy and grace. It's personal first with us. And so instead of like asking even how can I love this difficult person, I want to begin. I want to discipline myself to begin with. How has Christ loved me?
0: Yeah.
1: Because once I wrap my arms around that, there's something that he will do in me that will empower me to live as he's called me to live.
0: Oh, friends, I hope that you are encouraged and empowered by what we're talking about. Craig Yergo of Christ Church of Grove Farm, thank you for challenging us. This is not an easy thing, but it is something that we are called to, and it's how the world changes. This is how God intends for us to impact the world around us, is to love them and to tell them the truth. The church growth program needn't be more complicated than that. If every Christian today chose to love the people in their sphere and tell them the truth while they love them, the world would change dramatically. Mm. But tomorrow we wrap up the entire week. It's gone by too quick. Craig, you're going to have to come back. We're going to have to do it again. But thank you for all that you've done.
1: You're welcome. Enjoying it.
0: You got it. Kevin McCullough, coming right back. Big, big Thursday show. Don't go away.
2: Stick around for more of That Kevin next.
3: With SRN News, I'm Mary Rose. President Trump is threatening to push forward with a fund to compensate his allies if two Republican holdouts won't support his nominee for attorney general. It means new uncertainty about a Senate confirmation vote scheduled for next week, and his pronouncement underscores once more his interest in securing payouts for supporters who feel unjustly persecuted. The president said in a social media post Saturday that he keeps acting Attorney General Todd Blanche in his current role and press ahead on the anti-weaponization fund if Republican John Cornyn and Tom Tillis refuse to support Blanche's nomination. And fire officials in the Pacific Northeast are bracing for a weekend of extreme wildfire conditions. They have red flag warnings across Oregon and Washington. This is
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4: 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Please go and avail yourself of it, including helping my partners, the Bible League, get Bibles into the hands of those who desperately need them and want them, but do not have access to them. Michael Woolworth is back with us from Bible League. And, Michael, a lot of people may be thinking, well, what do you mean that Bibles aren't available? I'm thinking in my house, I've got five or six sitting on a shelf that I never even open.
5: Well, I've got 40, Kevin. I mean, some that I've, been given to me over the years. I remember my first Bible at 12 years of age, and I was baptized with, my pastor's son. He and I were buddies. They gave us Bibles. We were excited to be part of the family of God, but the Bibles, Kevin, had like a kind of a pinkish cover. We thought, should we be excited about that, or a little embarrassed about that? Anyway, yeah, how many of us have Bibles? Plentiful, right? Even on your phone, right? And yet, this is not the story for believers that we're talking about. We're doing for them what they really cannot do for themselves, and that is to put their hands on the precious Word of God today. And Kevin, let me say thanks to people like Connie of Staten Island. She said, I'm in at a dozen Bibles. David is filling the empty waiting hands of 20 believers that we know by name at Bible League. He's listening from Brooklyn. And Kevin, that's how it gets done. They've joined you and your family in supporting this campaign. We're so grateful for that. Ultimately, we want to do this for just north of 10,000 waiting believers that we know by name at Bible League. Again, all of this in an era where I know it's tempting to think, has Bible League got their information right? Doesn't everybody have a cell phone? Well, a lot of people do have cell phone technology. I've been in the bush of Africa where you think a cell phone was foreign to those people, but no, they had cell phones. What they lack is the smartphone technology. But listen, where Bible League can do it, we do provide free downloads, again, without cost, different downloads, different languages of the world. But again, it still comes down to a physical Bible that you can hold, that you can open, you can read about the God who loves you and understand his will for our lives. And again, Kevin, that's what we're doing for the princely sum of only $5 a Bible today.
4: One of the most difficult regions to reach for the gospel, in my opinion, is the Middle East. And there's a lot of opposition. There's a lot of tough terrain, if you will, spiritually, governmentally, et cetera. What's going on in the Middle East?
5: Well, it's a part of the world that's known what? Conflict, suffering, right? Lots of loss over the years. Please make no mistake. I don't come today as a geopolitical scientist that studies, all the complexities of a place like the Middle East. But I can tell you at Bible League, who's had a really robust ministry in that part of the world for decades, right? As we see the gospel applied to even some of the most difficult parts of that region, we see lives truly transformed. That certainly is the case there in the Middle East. But I want to commend to this story, having you share this clip from my colleague, Kareem. He talks about people when they come to saving faith, often the conflict they face is not at the hands of the government, right? It's people in their own families, people in their own communities. But this is Kareem, and he's in the Middle East.
6: What you might expect is that the government would oppress a person who converts from Islam to Christianity. It happens, but this is not what mainly happens. What basically and mainly happens is that the family of the ex-Muslim are the ones who persecute him and would even try to kill him. And this would be viewed in by the Egyptian law to be an honor killing. The main difficulty that faces people who convert is that their families are not very welcoming of them and can be very hostile to them.
4: Boy, I don't know anybody that faces that kind of opposition in finding Jesus in the West, but it is a real thing. Michael, just this last week, my sons and I sat down and we were talking about the differences in the different world faiths and kind of what they believe. And one of the things that struck both of my sons was that grace and mercy and forgiveness and love are foreign concepts in almost all of the other faiths. And certainly unlike anything like what Jesus Christ exhibits in Christianity.

0: Christianity, and the subject of honor killings came up, and it was a very intense discussion about what that really means. And that is that's truly what the experience is, what Kareem is talking about there, for those that have the courage to say, I'm going to put my faith and trust in Jesus. And sometimes their only source of comfort is a copy of scripture.
1: Well, one of the ex-Muslims he's talking about is Khalil, a man that was a Sunni Muslim. Somebody shared Christ with him, Kevin. He became a believer, would go on to become a pastor. You know, in a lot of these congregations, you know, the churches can't afford to pay a pastor full-time. People like Khalil, they're bivocational, right? They're either an employee or they own a shop. In Khalil's case, as a pastor, he had a shop that sold baking supplies and produce there in the Middle East. I won't identify exactly where he's at, but on two occasions, radicals, knowing that he is a former a Muslim and now an infidel in their minds, they destroyed his shop, not once, but twice, right? But rather than grow bitter and retaliate with violence in that case, I know there are people that would actually do that. Pastor Khalil did what? Invited these people that persecute him to these Bible studies from Bible League in the Arabic language. I can tell you today, by the grace of God and through the gumption of that man, Khalil, a bivocational pastor there in the Middle East, 80 Sunni Muslims in recent weeks, Kevin, have said yes to Jesus. And again, they minister, they live with targets on their back. I mean, they pay a price for following Jesus, as Kareem said. And Kevin, those honor beatings, those killings, they're not exaggerated. They exist in parts of the world like the Middle East. But again, they're not praying for our pity or for protections today. They're praying for the precious word of God. There's 80 Sunni Muslims praying for God's precious word today.
0: 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Kevin McCullough coming right back.
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0: this. Kevin McCullough. It's Thursday, and that means we get a little help with our parenting. The Parenting Express is what we call it, and Shelley Goldberg is with us every Thursday to help us do that. She's a former parenting reporter for New York One, many years there. If you're from the tri-state area, she is a name synonymous with parenting. But Shelley, now that we've been on in 400 other cities for the last 6 months, it's kind of fun to see the rest of the nation becoming familiar with you as well. So thanks again for being here. We're going to do kind of the opposite today. We're going to talk about things you shouldn't talk about with your kids.
1: That's right, Kevin. You should know before we go that it's kind of a bit subjective. It's not so black and white. You know, I mean, people have different values, so I want to know certainly what you think about these things. And then age. There are things you absolutely would not discuss with young children, but with a teen or a young adult living in your house, there might be room here to kind of have some discussions. So, in general, things you should not share with your kids. Number one, criticism about the other parent. Because our goal here, Kevin, is we want to protect our kids. We want them to feel emotionally safe. We need to be the anchor. And they certainly, yes, need to feel safe. And criticizing the other parent is going to undo that, especially if you're showing a lack of respect, if there's heated yelling, arguing, name-calling. Because what happens is the child feels they have to choose one parent over the other, or they feel somehow obligated and burdened to fix the problem. You don't want to do that to your kids. However, we're not talking about healthy disagreements, because healthy disagreements are great, because your kids then learn by watching you and the missus. You're modeling for them. How do you work out a disagreement? So knowing the difference is key here. Okay. Two, what you don't want to share with your kids, gossip. You don't want to tell them about Uncle Ned is drinking too much or he's having an extramarital affair, because your kids are only going to copy you and they're going to become gossipers. You know, not a great quality, doesn't help us in our lives. So be aware, mom and dad, if you're doing, you know, gossiping about friends, neighbors, you know, extended family, not good. Okay. Three, financial struggles, money struggles. We're not talking about saying to your kids, Jonathan, it's either we're going on a vacation or it's tennis lessons. We have to all as a family decide together. That's okay. That's perfectly okay. That's a learning experience. It's the deep financial panic. It's saying to your kids, we're going to lose the family farm. There's going to be no food and we're going to be living in the street. That's the kind of stuff you don't share with your kids, because it's just enormously stressful. Four, people's bodies, body image. That's saying to your kids, I hate myself. I'm so fat. Uncle Ned has such a big head or such big legs. Because if you're critical of your body or other people's body, if you sit and you're people watching and you keep pointing out to your kids, look how fat that person is. Or look, that is only going to make your kids way more critical of their own bodies. So mom and dad, think about what you're doing here. Workplace stress. Kevin, that would be you venting about how terrible coworkers are, or anxiety about getting fired or losing a job. That also will undermine the security of your kids. Five, bad-mouthing their teacher or a caregiver. Your kids have no choice. They can't get out of the situation, so why would you do that to them? Seven, your sex life. Telling your kids, right, sharing details. Because of you kids, I don't get to go into the bedroom with your mom more than, you know, like, whatever. This is not something you share with your kids. Eight, comparing your child to their sibling. Saying to Jonathan, you know, Charlotte, she has difficulty making friends. She's not like you. She's not any good in sports. I mean, going on and on. That's just setting up conflict for kids and resentment. And nine, trivializing alcohol or drug use. Glorifying drinking and alcohol. Saying to your kids, oh, I need to smoke marijuana twice a week. It really helps me as a parent. Or I got to have a drink because it's the only thing that relaxes me after the stress of being a parent. If you glorify drinking and alcohol, you shouldn't be surprised if your kids gravitate to them as well. Also, you shouldn't be sharing personal regrets. They're not your therapist. or trauma. If there's abuse in the house, you know, when you were a child, any kind of abuse, emotional abuse, sexual abuse, maybe that's something you want to talk to an adult child about or a teen about. And there's some reason to do so, but certainly not with young children. Kevin, your thoughts?
0: No, I think you've nailed this on so many levels, and we actually guard against things being discussed. Because when you have three kids that are like between ages 11 and 16, they all have a certain degree of similar maturity level where they're able to have humor and appropriate and inappropriate discussions and so forth. And so if I catch one of them, you know, doing some of the things that you've just described, we nip that in the bud real quick. And especially on anything like it is, we don't do. The culture doesn't do culture etiquette anymore. So we don't teach people like what is good polite discussion and what isn't. So parents, it's really up to you for you to not raise a bunch of hooligans when they go out into the world. And part of the way that is done is the respect for women, if you're a man, and the respect that you show them. But that's not just done in opening a door or saying please go first or anything like that. Much of that is done in conversation and the style of conversation that you do. And we have a zero tolerance on a lot of the stuff that you just put on that list, because it just doesn't help them be good citizens the way they should be. And of course, not talking about some of the obvious things we pay attention to as well. I will say we like to play this family game called Quiplash. That's you use your online device, and you use a phone or an iPad for each person to play, and you get to answer questions. Sometimes I'll be a little flirty with mom and some of my answers, and even just a little joke about kissing mom or something like that, you'll get the ew from the other three. But that's about as far as it goes when it comes to that type of thing. So use common sense, be appropriate, be above all things appropriate with your kids. And Shelley, thank you so much.
1: Thank you, Kevin.
0: You're
1: great
0: welcome.
1: Discussion.
0: Yeah.
1: Thank you.
0: Kevin McCullough coming back. Don't go away.
2: Stick around for more of That Kevin next.
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4: With SRN News, I'm Mary Rose. The Trump administration is highlighting newly declassified intelligence documents on election security.
5: The White House Government Transparency Task Force says China and its proxies obtained voter registration data tied to as many as 220 million Americans, including non-public information. The declassified records identify attacks on voter registration systems as election interference and warn foreign actors could use such data to disrupt voting operations. The documents were approved by senior U.S. intelligence officials. John Scott reporting.
4: A first-of-its-kind gathering Friday at Camp David. The White House says it was the first live televised cabinet meeting ever held at the presidential retreat in Maryland, offering the public a rare look inside the historic compound. This is SRN News.
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0: All right, friends, thank you for being here. Thank you for doing what you do. Thank you for going with us through life, you know, wanting to parent your kids better, wanting to be more informed about what's going on in the laws of our country, wanting to live more faithfully to the tenets of the Bible and of Scripture and of morality, and trying to, in your own life, be the kind of country that you want the rest of us to hopefully be. I'm grateful for how you live. I'm grateful for what you do. And I'm grateful to those of you that have said, Kevin, I'm not going to hear the cries of those Christians who need Scripture, who are willing to die for their faith, and yet they don't ask for the persecution of their faith to be lessened. They ask for copies of God's Word. Friends, we need your help. We've got 10,000 people that are awaiting a Bible, hoping, praying for the miracle of a Bible to be delivered to them. And I want to say from the bottom of my heart, thank you to those of you that have already given. But we are not yet making the kind of headway in this effort that I would like us to see. I would love for us to end this week at 1,000 Bibles delivered already. We still have many weeks to go, but if we could get to 1,000 Bibles by the end of this week, that would be amazing. But we are not even near that right now. So a couple of things. Maybe you're someone who could give a gift of $500, or maybe break it up over 2 months at $250 each, or 5 months at $100 each. That would get us to, if we had two of you that stepped up and said, hey, I can do that, that would get us past 1,000 Bibles before the end of the week. Maybe there's someone who has a for-profit company and you're looking for a quality way to make a contribution through your company's generosity plan and impact the world for the cause of the kingdom. A $5,000 one-time gift would do that and supply 1,000 Bibles all on its own as well. Or maybe there's just a whole bunch of you that could just do $100 each, 100 Bibles each, rather. 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What we need is, we need your help, and we need it right now. The number is 1-800-YES-WORD, 1-800-YES-WORD, 1-800-YES-WORD, and 100 Bibles, $500 gift, 60 Bibles, $300 gift, 40 Bibles, $200 gift, whatever you can do, and it will make a huge difference. And let me tell you the kind of difference that it makes, the kind of outsized difference that it makes. It makes this difference. Bible League has been in existence for 88, almost 89 years. Over those 89 years, they have tracked the Bibles that they have sent out and what's happened with them in the field where they're at. And they can confidently say, after auditing their numbers and taking a look at everything that's happened, they can confidently say that for every Bible that has been sent from Bible League, at least 12 people have come to faith in Jesus. Now, that may not strike you as important if you're not a Christian, or that's not important to you. But for those of you that are, I really want to drive that point home. 12 people have found eternity, have found the hope they've been looking for, have found the joy that they did not have beforehand. 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
4: SRN News, I'm Mary Rose. U.S. citizens throughout the Middle East are being urged to consider leaving as tensions rise across the region. An advisory from the State Department says U.S. citizens to be prepared to depart on short notice and cautions of possible flight disruptions. A new gun ban in Virginia may have produced the opposite of its intended effect.
9: Virginia's assault weapons ban, which took effect July 1st, sparked a surge in firearm sales as gun owners rushed to beat the deadline. Background checks for long guns reportedly hit record levels in June, with some retailers reporting unprecedented demand from both longtime gun owners and first-time buyers. Gun rights advocates say the spike shows that firearm restrictions often increase interest in the very weapons lawmakers are trying to limit.
4: Ken Lorman, this is...
10: Have you ever felt like there's a depth to Scripture that you haven't been able to reach yet? 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

0: straight ahead. Everything you need to know about the top headlines of the day and a perspective that will give you some eternity to it. 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It's Kevin McCullough, Monday through Friday, on That Kevin Show. And now, from the Connors and Sullivan Broadcast Studios, the man who is not what he wants to be, but is way grateful that he's not who he used to be, here,
1: McCullough, glad to have you with us. We are in the midst of doing something exciting. I think it's one of the most important things that we do every year, and that is to simply put Bibles into the hands of those who don't have them, who desperately want them. And I don't use that word lightly. I think desperation is an important thing. When people are desperate, they do sometimes dangerous things. We think of desperate people and going to desperate measures. But when you talk about the heart of people that truly long for something, the Christians that we are helping get copies of the scriptures to, desperation is what they feel, because they want to have God's word that they can put into their life, put into their heart, and pass on to others. That's why we partner with the Bible League. And the very first day of this campaign, I've already heard from one person who mocked it a little bit. I understand that there's going to be some of you that are just not going to understand what we're doing here. That's okay. God's bigger than you, and he's bigger than this cause, and he understands that what we're doing is hugely important, because it is that vital. Michael Woolworth is back with us from Bible League. And Michael, I have a couple, not many, but I have a couple of cynical people that listen to the show, and they regularly weigh in on the negativity of anything that they can find to try to, and they said something like, Kevin's trying to sell Bibles like it's Russia and the Soviet Union in the 1980s. Now, I don't know anything about like what the 1980s and the Soviet Union was like, so I don't even know if that's a fair comparison or not. But when you diminish the idea that people who want to have access to the scriptures don't get it, and you're okay with that, like you're okay with that, you don't know much about, number one, the belief of these people and how vibrant it is and how deep it runs. And you don't know the real joy that comes from the pages of scriptures themselves. And I think that one of the things that I hope we can ask people to tap into as they're thinking about giving Bibles this year is that I would ask every person that knows that the Bible is true and in their own heart has helped them see answers to prayer and guidance through its pages, that they would step up and say, okay, we're not going to let the cynics shout out the needs, drown out the needs of those that desperately, and I use that word unapologetically, desperately want a copy of the text for themselves. You've actually traveled to some of these places, Michael, and aside from what we were going to talk about here, I just want to get your thoughts real quick at the beginning. These people are genuine that want scripture. This is one of the most earnest wants that a human has ever wanted.
2: Well, we're filling heart, we're feeding heart hungry believers, Kevin. That's what we're doing today, right? Heart hungry believers who have come to saving faith, right? Somebody in their village said, come learn about Jesus. They went through a weekly Bible study from Bible League. We have been doing that for more than 88 years, right? And then at the end of that studies, they say, I want to follow Jesus, right? I need to follow Jesus, leaving all the isms of the world, if you will. They need a Bible. What? To grow in grace. And so their hearts are full. Why? They're members of our spiritual family, but those hands, they're empty. They're waiting for God's word. And so, Kevin, I've traveled. We have friends that fund those trips. You know, I've seen people, when they receive the Bible, they've sung, they've cried, they've danced for joy. I remember one woman deep in the bush of Africa, when we gave her the Bible, it was complete silence, right? She simply held that Bible close to her chest. She sighed relief, Kevin, that she finally had a Bible. And so, again, that's what you're doing with every $5 gift is, again, filling the empty waiting hands of heart-hungry believers. And, you know, I love what you're saying. This, we're not merely filling a need, but these are Christians who desperately want to read about the God who loves them and understand his will for their lives. This is my colleague, Bilden. He is in Port-au-Prince, Haiti.
3: It's so sad because you can see violence everywhere. Each day when I go out, I say, God, it's not my last day. Every day it's my last day. When my wife decides to go out, it's so sad to say that it's her last day. I don't know. When I go to the office, I go somewhere to do some training. We don't have government. They can decide to stop that.
2: Yeah, that's a big deal, isn't it? When the government can't protect you, you're pretty much on your own. Kevin, there's this misunderstanding that Christians have access to a lot of money. It simply is not true. They live in extreme poverty. They minister from a place of at least a material poverty, right? Spiritually, they're rich. But, you know, there's a church that utilized study materials and Bibles that, you know, this family has sent in the past. And one of the deacons and his wife were kidnapped, right? They were held for ransom when the ransom could not be paid. They actually murdered the deacon. They let the wife go knowing that payment would not come. But, you know, that hits home for us. And, you know, I asked Bill, I said, Bill, you know, Bible League's had a robust ministry in Haiti for many, many years. I said, you know, how do you stay encouraged in the midst of all that violence, right? He said, Michael, two things. Number one, my wife and me, we love Haitian Creole cooking. He said, we will gather people in a large party. We'll celebrate with lots of food. He said, that's the first thing we do. He said, the second thing is we've learned to celebrate what God is doing. I said, Bilda, tell me, how many people in recent months have come to Christ? And Kevin, I could hear him on the call kind of tabulating. He came back on. He said, Michael, 932 people have said yes to Jesus through the Bible League study in the last few months. He said, Michael, isn't that, you know, in light of all the gang violence, right? The kidnappings, the ransoms that can't be paid, and then harm comes to these believers. He said, isn't that amazing that God's truly at work? I mean, that's something that we all pray for. And Kevin, it's happening in places like Port-au-Prince, Haiti. And so again, people like Bilda, the believers down there, are not asking for our pity. They're not praying for our protections. What they're praying for is what? The precious word of God. I love the specific number that he gave. 932 people have said yes to Jesus. Again, they're praying for the Bible. Two languages, French and then Haitian Creole. And Kevin, that's why we've gathered to do this kingdom work today.
1: Well, and to supply the 932 Bibles, if you just did that real quickly, it's about $4,600. And friends, maybe one of you operate a company that you're looking to really make a difference in how your company allocates its charitable giving. 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And maybe you can't do anywhere near that. A gift of any size right now, divide it by 5, that's how many Bibles you give. 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I'm Kevin McCullough. 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

0: Welcome back. It's That Kevin Show, hosted today by That Kevin McCullough. But next week, I'm going to have, you know, a little time away. And on one of the days that I'm going to be gone, my next guest will be in sitting in for me as one of my guest hosts. And I'm so excited that she gets to do it because I've wanted her to have this chance to be my guest host for a long time. Patrice Onwuka is the Vice President of Economic Policy at Independent Women and one of my favorites at Independent Women. Though that's a dangerous thing to say, Patrice, because I like all you ladies. You all do such important work. And I had to submit the list of who was going to get to sit in for me to my lovely bride. And she gave you the biggest thumbs up that, that you could get. So you're double approved all the way through. So I hope you have fun next week sitting in for me. There's a lot that you're working on, and we're going to start hearing this phrase back to school a lot over the next 45 days. So there's some things that came out of, I'm thinking it's the Big Beautiful Bill. There's some things related to tax holidays and other things. What do we need to be thinking in terms of back to school right now?
1: Absolutely. Well, in the back to school shopping season has already kicked off, and I actually did a selfie.
0: See,
1: video.
0: Moms know this. Dad's clueless. That be like the week before September? But no, moms are like mid-July.
1: Not anymore. Literally, I was in Target, and some of the shelves have already been cleared off of the school supplies. So we at Independent Women, we wanted to get ahead of the curve this year, and we have put together a week-long suite of information for parents, particularly moms, but all parents, on everything from that checklist of, you know, financial tools for your kids' educations to where are the sales tax holidays. We've got about 17 states that are doing them this year. And we've got things around data privacy and also excessive screen time, because that's one of those issues that a lot of schools are dealing with and parents are grappling with. So what you can do about that.
0: So let's start with the shopping, because that's where it all kind of begins. And I do notice that they start these sales earlier and earlier. And how can we best maximize that kind of idea with the tax holidays, et cetera?
1: Well, first off, you need to figure out when your state, or even if your state, has a sales tax holiday. They vary. Maryland, where I live, for example, has a two-day sales tax holiday. It's in late August, unfortunately, when, frankly, most people have already done their shopping.
0: All the picked-over stuff is gone, and you just have the crumbs.
1: You just have a couple of highlighters left. So that said, we have a full resource on our website of every state and the dates and the items, because some items are, you know, are tax exempt. Some states are just reducing the taxes on backpacks and rulers and clothing. So it's good to figure out what your state is doing, if they're doing anything. But I mean, frankly, the first place you go, Kevin, is in your closet. Last year, you probably brought a lot of extra school supplies and they haven't been finished. The kids maybe have a couple of highlighters or a couple of glue sticks. Gather that stuff together, figure out, okay, this is what I have. And then now make your list based on what you need and head out there. You could go online. Amazon Prime Day is gone, but that was also a big time. I think over the next, I would say, week or 2 weeks, you're going to see a lot of sneaker sales and a lot of clothing sales, frankly, to get ahead of some of the shopping sales holidays, that a lot of them are in August and over weekends. Florida, with the exception, Florida gives you a whole month of sales tax holidays. So, you know, again, Florida is a leader when
0: you
1: it comes to
0: keep talking
1: tax
0: about
1: policy.
0: Stuff like that. More of my people are going to move there.
1: Yeah, exactly. But sales taxes are a good thing. Sales tax holidays are a good thing. And I think we should be nudging our policymakers to cut our sales taxes in general.
0: So was there anything that that the federal government did this year in the Big Beautiful Bill that are assisting families in this season?
1: Oh, yeah, absolutely. So when we think about our financial checklist, there are three things that every family needs to start thinking about. Number one, that Trump account. I believe I was on to talk with you about those Trump accounts. If you had a baby that was born between 2025 and 20, or will be born before 2028, the end of it, you get a $1,000 grant right into a Trump account. But every child under the age of 18 can open up a Trump account. Very simple, on your phone. I did it for two of my kids already. It took me about 30 minutes. You need a social security number for you and your child and a current address. And they're able to match that information back to tax records, which is really important to cut fraud, the opportunity for fraud. But these accounts are IRA accounts. You can contribute, the money grows. So everybody needs a Trump account for their child. 529 plans, those are also a complement to Trump accounts. These are typically state-based accounts, but you can use them compared to the Trump accounts, which are just used for, you know, when you turn, your child turns 18 and after. Mm-hmm. 529 plans or K-12 education expenses. And the One Big Beautiful Bill actually expanded the types of expenses you can use your 529 money for. So now you don't just have to be, it doesn't have to be private school education. You can have homeschool. And you can, you know, get your homeschool curriculum, your books, your online materials. All of that can be used through your 529 plan. So that was actually another great change out of the One Big Beautiful Bill.
0: Is the 529, is that what they referred to as education savings accounts?
1: ESAs, similar kind of thing to 529 plans.
0: Okay. So what does 529, why was it established?
1: It was a way for families to be able to have some school choice when you think about it. So it's really money that you could put aside for education that is not
0: tax-free.
1: Traditional public school, tax-free, exactly. And so your 529 plans can be used for college, or it can be used for those expenses from kindergarten all the way up to the 12th grade. And they've been expanding in what you can use them for. And I think that flexibility in 529 is really great until your child turns it, becomes an adult. And so that's what we're seeing, some of those additional changes to meet the different types of students where they are and how they're learning.
0: Where do you apply for the 529 plans?
1: Typically, a lot of states have 529 plans. Okay. And some investment companies can, you can also open them through that vehicle as well. But okay. You put your money in there.
0: But it's not like a Trump account where you got to register with the government.
1: No, different from a Trump account.
0: Yeah. Okay. Very interesting. Well, there's a lot of people that, you know, this comes up every year, but the cost of childcare and preschool and post-school and all the rest. What are some things you're encouraging families to consider as that relates to the school year?
1: Well, some kids are not quite ready for kindergarten. They're preschoolers, or they're just babies. And so, you know, look for the different options that are available. You've got daycare, you've got in-home care. For some people, hiring a nanny and a babysitter is a great way to do that. By the way, the One Big Beautiful Bill takes off that Venmo tax that was being attached to, you know, any.
0: Was
1: like
0: that
1: babysitter
0: insane
1: that
0: or what? Like anybody that made
1: insane.
0: More than $600 in gig earnings had to report.
1: Yes.
0: And I got so irritated at having to, every time we paid a babysitter, like go in and fill out the extra information about, like, I just want to pay the babysitter and send her on her way.
1: Well, that's all part of it. I mean, for a lot of families, childcare is not just sending a child to daycare. Childcare could be you're working remotely for a couple of hours, or maybe you have a babysitter for a few hours while you're taking professional meetings. And so, you know, it's important that we don't think that just a subsidy is going to solve the childcare problem. It will not. When you force more government money into something, you actually find fewer choices that you really want, and then it raises the cost for everybody. So we kind of talk about the fact that childcare is expensive, not because there isn't enough subsidies, but because of too much regulation. And so that's an area where we want to see deregulation, safe deregulation, but, you know, common sense regulations around childcare, in-home care, things like that.
0: Well, and, you know, one of the things that was kind of, and Trump has attacked this from both ends, both from the in that you were just talking about, the Venmo tax kind of thing. Mm-hmm. But, you know, when you think about a working mom, who would she most prefer to have watch her kids? Complete strangers, even if the daycare is like really super highly rated and, you know, she's paying a lot of money for it. But it's like they were trying to interfere so badly in all of the minutiae and the micro management of how a person was going to have their children watched, that it felt kind of like Soviet era, like weirdness. Like, you know, what business is it of yours how, you know, I send my kids to childcare?
1: It's that nanny state to another degree. And I mean, it's an interesting point, because when we survey parents about the types of childcare that they want, it is family. It's the grandmother, it's the aunt. That is their primary choice of the types of people who they want to watch their children.
0: No,
1: you know, managed daycare centers are not really where parents want to go. But when the government has to pick and choose, it is going to choose the managed center because it can control through the regulations what they do. Exactly. Yeah. And if you don't meet the regulations, you get shut down. Whereas if you take the regulations, and that includes a lot of the indoctrination that we were seeing through the K through 12 education driven down now to the preschool level. Yeah. That's what the Biden era free childcare was really all about.
0: I want to pick up on that thought when we come back from this break. She's Patrice Onwuka. I'm Kevin McCullough. Stay right here.

0: With SRN News, I'm Mary Rose. President Trump is taking a hard line against Iran, saying U.S. military strikes will continue until Tehran can no longer operate with impunity. Meanwhile, American citizens in the Middle East are being urged to remain vigilant and exercise caution due to the unpredictable Iranian regime. U.S. embassies in the region issued an alert Saturday warning Americans in Saudi Arabia and elsewhere to be ready to depart on short notice if there's an escalation in hostilities. The advisory also says flight cancellations, airspace closures, and potential travel disruptions are likely. It comes as multiple sources report the U.S. and Israel are preparing for a new round of strikes against Iran's energy infrastructure as soon as this weekend. Senator Tom Tillis is responding to a weekend ultimatum made by the president. This is:
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4: It was basically like, how can we take more from what's there instead of thinking, how can we open up the floodgates of earnings? How can we make small businesses more profitable? That mother who's opening that small business, who might depend on a babysitter, might make both herself and the babysitter more wealthy if she's able to launch the business idea that she has, and the earnings off the business and the taxes that come from the prosperity will far outweigh the next 3.5% you're going to get from the babysitter for that 2 hours of watching her kids. And it always spoke to me, Patrice, as kind of this backwards way. Like, it was very obvious that the Trump administration, the 4 years before, saw the opposite potential. They said, let's make the economy white hot. COVID aside, that economy that he had in the first year and a half to 2 years of that first term, it literally went white hot in terms of how revved up it was. The Biden team, which was mostly an Obama administration, comes in and reverses all of that progress and then says, now we're going to, you know, drill down and like just really put the screws to everybody that we possibly can. And that depresses America's prosperity and even the optimism of trying new things.
5: Well, you know, when you look at business formation, small businesses, I'm not talking the coffee shops, but I'm also talking about people with their computers at home, or the mom who decides to start making cookies in her kitchen and sell them online. We have seen an explosion recently in small business formation. People are getting into creating for themselves, in part because of AI, both maybe because they worry there won't be opportunities, but more because AI has made them more efficient, and it's easier for them to be able to do a lot of the tasks that, you know, they would have
4: had
5: to.
4: But the regulations have been reduced too, and that's normally the environment in which small businesses thrive.
5: Exactly. So deregulation, when you cut the unnecessary burdensome regulations, and right now the Trump administration, they have a rule: for every one new federal regulation, you have to cut 10. They have maxed that out. And I believe they're right now at about 25 regulations out for every new one implemented in the Federal Register. That's amazing, because now that's saying we are unhandcuffing small businesses in America. We're saying to you, if you have an idea, if you have a dream, if you have a passion, go run with it. The government doesn't have to be a stumbling block in the way. And so, I mean, it's a different ethos, but it trickles down into how regulators at every level, from your local government to the federal government, are treating the businesses that are out there, the gig workers that are out there, the small entrepreneurs, the people who are just side hustling, dropping off groceries just to, you know, make a couple extra $100 for their family budget. All of this happens because of deregulation, so that innovation can move forward and that entrepreneurial spirit is unleashed in regular Americans.
4: It's a new age in terms of screen time. So what do we need to know about how to help manage it?
5: Well, first, parents, you have to be really active when it comes to the screen time at home. But we're also working on what happens at the screen time in the school level. So at home, some tips. First off, you can set limits and time limits through your computer, your app, your phone, and the directly in the apps as well, so that they shut off, they stop working. Maybe you set a rule in your house that at 9 o'clock, the apps are left outside in the basket on the console table. I think parents really do need to take that first step and that ownership. I take my boys' iPads after about an hour. I give them some time to watch cartoons or play games. But after that, they're reading. And we need as parents to be empowered, but also to know we are the front line when it comes to what our kids are doing online, how much time they're spending online. We own that. But then there is a role here that government is playing. And we saw during the pandemic, the Biden administration utilized some different federal programs and money to be able to give out a lot of technology to schools with a good intention of ensuring that kids' education wouldn't be disrupted by the pandemic, but they haven't taken that back.

0: And when you look at the surveys and the outcomes for kids' education, the screen time has not necessarily helped. Having the Chromebooks, the laptops, the iPads, they can help, but they haven't been, you know, the results have been mixed, so to speak. And so a lot of schools are moving away, including Los Angeles, which is the biggest school district in the country. They have moved away. They've banned cell phones for students in school. And a lot of systems are moving away from that because they want to bring back in, Kevin, listen to this, writing, penmanship, things that, you know, we grew up with, learning how to sign a check.
1: I have, my children have friends that do not know how to write their signature.
0: Yes.
1: And
0: yes.
1: Well, my oldest is a high schooler. So, and he has friends who cannot write their signature because they've not had to.
0: Exactly. And so I think there's a course correction going on right now in education. The Trump administration, again, they are trying to look at how we can pull back on the excessive screen time in schools. Take the hotspots off of school buses. Kids don't need to have a government taxpayer.
1: I didn't even know they had them.
0: Look, they did.
1: Until I get internet everywhere, I need it. I don't want it on the school bus. All right. Patrice Amuka, thank you as always. And be listening to That Kevin Show, the radio version, Tuesday of this coming week.
0: Yes.
1: She's going to be with us and lots of special guests and everything else. Thank you, Patrice. It's good to see you.
0: Thanks, Kevin. Good to see you. Thank
1: you. Kevin McCullough coming right back. Don't go away.
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4: In the War of 1812, our nation fought and won America's religious freedom. 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
5: Religious liberty and rights in general were under attack. We all of a sudden became the enemy.
4: In the important new documentary by Dawn's Early Light, anti-Christian bias is exposed at the highest levels of government.
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7: I'm sorry, our rights have been suspended? 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
4: 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The governmental hostility and prejudice is uncovered, and Trump's fight to restore our constitutional liberties and religious freedom.
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0: right, welcome back. Kevin McCullough, glad to have you with us. And you know, on Thursdays, we like to talk about parenting. And we are grateful to have Shelley Goldberg with us, who was a parenting reporter for New York One for many years. Now she's just a really happy grandma, and she loves spending time with her grandkids and her children still. But she's helping other people be better parents with one idea each week. Just something simple. We don't want to overload you with stuff. And Shelley, you and I were talking, I think we were talking off air last week, about how important it is to help our kids understand money. And it's a major issue in their life, but, you know, going through school and stuff, I don't remember getting a lot of instruction on how to be wise with it. And so that's something parents need to do.
1: Kevin, you're absolutely right. And if you think that your kids are learning this in school, you're absolutely crazy.
0: Yeah.
1: I mean, and if they are, it's misinformation, disinformation. This is critical. And what happens if our kids don't learn it? They're going to have serious struggles with saving. There's going to be a lot of tension in their lives, a lack of savings, arguments with their wives over finances, depression, possible depression. And by the way, these are the kinds of conversations your children should be having with the people that they're dating when they're at that stage, so that they make sure that they're both aligned with their values when it comes to money before they make a decision to marry that person, because you can get into real trouble with your credit score, with debt, with a lack of savings, and arguments. So this is really critical. And just the way we spend time teaching our kids to read, getting reading tutors, soccer coaches, we need to invest the same amount of time teaching our kids the concepts about money, the vocabulary words. You want to start early, Kevin. The most important thing, start early. Repetition. This is not a one and done. It's over and over again. Real life experiences. You want to couple that with concepts and vocabulary words. So where would I start? Earnings. What does earning mean? Teaching your kids about earnings. So what do I mean by that? For sure, there are things in the McCullough household that they just have to do because they're part of your family. But see if you can find things where you will pay them. Call it an allowance, call it whatever you want, but maybe it's taking out the trash, mowing the lawn, but something where you're compensating them for a skill or something around the house. And they get to put that in a piggy bank. Now the second concept is savings. First is earnings, now it's savings. If it's going to be a piggy bank, let it be a clear piggy bank so the kids can see the money, the quarters, the dimes, the dollars actually accumulating inside that piggy bank. Then it's spending. How are they going to choose to spend that money? They're going to make foolish decisions at the beginning, but that's how they're going to learn. But you want them to learn when they're 5, 6, 8, 9, 10, not when they're 35. Take them shopping with you. Let them see that mom buys one jar of tomato sauce over another because it's less expensive. Ask your kids to estimate when you get to the checkout counter how much they think everything is going to cost. Play store with your kids. With older kids, you want to talk about credit and what the danger of a credit card, what a credit card actually does. You want to teach kids about debt and about budgeting. So sit down with them, Kevin, and show them how you budget. What do you set aside each month for bills? You don't have to show them the exact dollar amount, but you can show them, mom and dad, we put aside money, kids, for the rent, for food, you know, for the car payments. And then the other stuff, I mean, it's, you know, there's that wonderful category of need versus want. This is what we need, boys and girls. We need the food. We need the clothes. We need the shelter. We need the car. But we want to have a new couch, but we don't really need one. We would like a new car, but we don't really need one. We would like to go to Italy, but we don't really have to go. So need versus wants, very, very critical. When kids are older, or maybe when they're even younger, get them used to going in a bank. Show them a bank statement. Let them talk to the banker. Teach them about investments, taxes, tax implications, filing, penalties. Have the right friends around you, Kevin. People who can have discussions with your kids about finance. Maybe it's an accountant. You also want to make sure that you share with your kids those stories where finances affected someone's life. Maybe Uncle Ned got into trouble, you know, with his spending and had to sell the family farm. Share those stories with your kids when they're older so they can see what happens if you don't have financial literacy. Be a great role model. And I think that also keep in mind you want to consistently think of ways to help your kids to think about ways to make money. So, again, it's the vocabulary words, it's real life experiences, and you being a great role model. Kevin, your thoughts?
0: I think all of this is excellent, barely scratching the surface on all of it. The most important thing I think that we said in this discussion thus far is to start early. And I will say, out of personal regret, that, you know, that's one of those things that my parents did not do with me early enough, in fact, at all. I don't remember, certainly my schooling didn't, do anything on, money or how to manage or, you know, think about money. But my parents really didn't either. I guess the one thing that I knew about my mom and dad is that they were consistent tithers. So, like, I knew that dad took the first amount of whatever we earned as a family, and he always, you know, gave 10% to God. But aside from that, he didn't really teach me anything about investing, didn't teach me anything about, long-term savings and thinking, you know, further down the road. And I think that's part of what I think part of getting the kids to help get it right is to help them to think long-term. So we've tried to make some adjustments in the McCullough household, and that is that when we do the chore thing, Jonathan does recycle, James does trash, you know, there's a certain incentive to keep rooms neat and that sort of thing. So I think that I think that's reasonable and responsible. But how do I give the right job to every dollar that I have and making sure that it's doing what it needs to do? So, Shelley, we're going to have to talk about this some more because we're out of time and there's so much more that we could discuss.
1: So much to be continued.
0: All right.
1: For sure.
0: Thank you. Calvin McCullough coming right back. Don't go anywhere.
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3: With SRN News, I'm Mary Rose. President Trump says the U.S. is keeping up military pressure on Iran, warning that American strikes will continue until Tehran can no longer threaten U.S. interests. The White House says Iran has broken past agreements and continues to target shipping and American personnel. The Trump administration is highlighting new declassified intelligence documents on election security.
4: The White House Government Transparency Task Force says China and its proxies obtained voter registration data tied to as many as 220 million Americans, including non-public information. The declassified records identify attacks on voter registration systems as election interference and warn foreign actors could use such data to disrupt voting operations.
3: John Scott reporting. This is SRN News.
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7: When it came time to give out Bibles, the Bible presentation, it is hard to describe the joy. We were with a group of women who were receiving their first Bibles, and they were dancing around the room with crazy excitement over receiving their first Bibles. It was just such a fun time, and it really spoke to their newfound passion for Jesus.
0: We have, over the years that we've done this, I've heard people weep, I've heard people wail, I've heard people delight and dance, I've heard people laugh. These are some of the reactions of immense and intense joy and gratitude that come out of people when they are given those Bibles. And Michael Woolworth, I want to know, what is your opinion as to why it delivers such emotion for these people when they receive them?
8: Well, I've traveled the world, Kevin. We have friends that fund those trips, right? Been able to come back and share the reaction. You know, when they find out there is a God who loves them. You know, again, if you've left, one of the isms we've talked about today over the course of our time together, right? And you come to know there's a God who loves you, right? Who has a plan for your life, right? There's promises that you can claim. There's strength for the journey that you need, especially if you live in a place where you're persecuted, right? To finally hold that Bible. Kevin, I've been in places where the pastor was the only one in the congregation to have a Bible. How do you turn your congregants into faithful Bereans? You remember Paul singled out, the Bereans in the New Testament, right? They were faithful. Why? They didn't merely take what they heard at face value. They used the scriptures they had available to them at the time, and they were able to verify what they were hearing as one, as the gospel truth, if you will. Paul called them out as faithful Bereans. So again, every $5 gift today is what? It's the answer to the prayer of a waiting believer who's, again, not praying for our pity or for our protection. They're praying for the precious word of God. Let me just give you a handful of names as we wrap up this hour today, Kevin. Washi is in communist China. She and her husband are rice paddy farmers. They have two children. They want to raise them in the ways of the Lord in a country that fiercely opposes the gospel. They're praying for a Bible in China. Alicia is in Madagascar, Africa. That's the island nation just off the southeast part of that continent. She's a widow. She has three children. Again, she wants to lead her family in the ways of the Lord. She's praying for a Bible. And then, Kevin, some of your wonderful listeners doing something about it today. Barbara of Brooklyn said, I'm in at 13 Bibles. Lyle of New York City said, Michael, Kevin, count me in. A gift of $100 to take care of 20 waiting believers today. And I'm thinking of Isaiah 52 as we wrap things up. How beautiful are the feet of those who send good news. Kevin, that really characterizes your listening family who over the years has given so sacrificially, right, to look even half a world away and to send waiting believers exactly what they're praying for. And that is the precious word of God.
0: That is so encouraging. And friends, I just want to ask you, don't be caught left behind here. Get in early. Pray hard. We have a big goal. There's 10,000 people on the list to receive Bibles. 300 here, 1,000 over there, 50 over here, 5 here, 12 there. Whatever the amount is that you can do, if you can do 20 Bibles, that's a $100 gift. If you can do 60 Bibles, that's a $300 gift. 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They don't have access to it. 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
11: 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It's early Saturday night with the Grandma Rose's radio show. I like to start out the show with a song and praise the Lord. Tonight I will sing and play the guitar, my guild guitar, and the song is called Goodness of God.

Well, hello, radio listeners. It's early Saturday night with the Grandma Rose's radio show. I'm so glad you are listening tonight. I hope you enjoyed that song tonight because our subject of study will highlight God's goodness. So now, radio listeners, before we begin, I like to always remind the radio listeners that Jesus loves you. He really does love you. It is so important for us to remember. Thank you, Lord, for your great love for us. Amen. Well now, radio listeners, it's Saturday night, our night out together. Let's take this time out together to learn about the Bible, God's Word, the Scriptures. 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Now tonight, we will be studying another name for the Lord God Almighty. We will learn why we need to bear the fruits of the Spirit, and I will share a recipe to enjoy. So now, let's get started. 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We found out that El Shaddai means not only Almighty, it means All-Sufficient One. It means Omnipotent One. It means All-Powerful One. It means the one who pours out sustenance and blessings. 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Thank you. So now, tonight, I want for us to continue with learning about the wonderful names of the Lord God Almighty. Here are just a few of the many different names given to the Lord God Almighty and the Lord Jesus Christ. Adonai, Sovereign Lord. Elohim, Creator. Elohim Chayim, Living God, El Chanun, Gracious God, El Diot, D-E-O-T, God of Knowledge. Jehovah Jireh, the Lord will provide. Jehovah Nissi, the Lord my banner. El Gibor, Mighty God. And last, and certainly not last by any means, insert a smiley face there, smile, is the name Yahweh, I Am. Yes, Grandma Rose, all these names of God are something we certainly can smile about. Amen? Radio listeners, these are just a few of the many, many names given to God. These different names focus on the many attributes of God. These many different names of God are telling us about God's tremendous goodness. And just like in the song, God's goodness is running after us. Radio listeners, goodness is one of the nine fruits of the Spirit. In the book of Galatians chapter 5, verses 22 and 23, Galatians 5, 22 and 23, it reads, "But the fruit of the Spirit is love, joy, peace, patience, kindness, goodness, faithfulness, gentleness, and self-control." The nine fruits of the Spirit are words that describe the Lord's Spirit. These words that represent the Lord God Almighty Spirit are something we are to display. These nine fruits of the Spirit we are to display in our lives. The Bible tells us about this in the book of John, chapter 15, verse 8. John 15, 8, it tells us this. "By this my Father is glorified, that you bear much fruit."
so you will be my disciples. The Bible, the Word of God, the Scriptures also tells us that not only does God want us to bear fruit, the fruits of the Spirit, in the Bible, the Word of God, in the Scriptures, Jesus said, you will know them by their fruits. So, radio listeners, we need to memorize these 9 fruits of the Spirit, because if we memorize them, we can remind ourselves that we will be known by our fruits. When I have memorized these 9 fruits, I separate them like this. Love, joy, peace. Patience, kindness, goodness. Faithfulness, gentleness, and self-control. Learn 3 at a time. Love, joy, peace. Patience, kindness, goodness. Faithfulness, gentleness, and self-control. God's goodness is found in this scripture. Radio listeners, God's goodness is found in the Bible, God's Word, the Scriptures. And here it is in the book of John, chapter 3, verse 16. We know this verse as John 3:16. And it reads, for God so loved the world that he gave his only begotten Son, that whosoever believeth in him should not perish, but have everlasting life. Yes, Grandma Rose, God's love certainly shows us the goodness of God. Amen? Radio listeners, learning the 9 fruits of the Spirit is so important for us to remember. So now, let us begin our study for our Saturday night out, our night out together. Now, from that list of the names of God, tonight we will discuss Yahweh, which means I am. Grandma Rose, why are there so many different names for the Lord God Almighty? Well, now, I consulted with several of my reference books, and here is what one of them said. It reads, the various names of God which are found in the Bible and the Talmud are a way of comprehending His, meaning God, a way of comprehending God's essence, God's nature. The significance of God's name relates to the reality of His being. Since the name of God discloses aspects of God's nature, that name carries with it, are you listening, radio listeners? The name of God carries with it the elements of authority, power, and holiness. Now, there are a variety of names of which God is known, each of which has its own essential meaning in terms of defining the characteristics of God. So let's begin tonight with the word, the name Yahweh. Radio listeners, in the story of the burning bush found in the book of Exodus chapter 3, God introduces himself as the Almighty. However, in the story of the burning bush, Moses is called to lead the people of Israel out of Egypt. And Moses is afraid the people won't believe that God has sent him. Moses said to the Lord, whom am I? And who should I say has sent me? Now, radio listeners, God said to Moses, I am who I am. And God said, you shall say this to the Israelites, I am has sent me to you. Exodus chapter 3, verse 14, Exodus 3, 14. So this passage of Scripture tells us about Yahweh, because that is how Yahweh is described. I am Yahweh. Yahweh, the one who is the self-existent one. This is the personal name of God as revealed to Moses, which had never been before revealed. In the book of Exodus, chapter 6, verse 3,
Exodus 6:3, it tells us this about it tonight for us. I appeared to Abraham, to Isaac, and to Jacob, and El Shaddai, as El Shaddai, God Almighty. But I did not reveal my name, Yahweh, to them. So Yahweh was given to Moses. Yahweh means to be, but also implies to become known. God reveals himself to Moses in an intimate way as a promise that no matter what has happened or what has to come or what will come, whether in Egypt or in the wilderness, whether in famine or in abundance, Moses could trust in the great I am, period. And so can we, radio listeners. So can we. We can trust in the Lord, Yahweh, the great I am. Also in the Ten Commandments, it is clearly stated that God's name, Yahweh, must not be taken in vain. God and his name are inseparable. The power of God's name is carried even further when it is stated that people will fear Israel because it is called by God's name. In the book of Deuteronomy, chapter 28, verses 9 and 10, Deuteronomy 28, 9 and 10, it reads, "The Lord will establish you as a holy people to himself, just as he has sworn to you, if you keep the commandments of the Lord your God and walk in his ways, then all peoples of the earth shall see that you are called by the name of the Lord, and they shall be afraid of you." So, radio listeners, God is known also by his people. We are his people. We are his people, radio listeners, and the sheep of his pasture. Oh, I love that verse in the book of Psalms. Let us read it quick. It is found in the book of Psalms, chapter 95, verses 6 and 7. Psalm 95, 6 and 7, and it says this, "O come, let us worship and bow down. Let us kneel before the Lord our Maker, for he is our God, and we are the people of his pasture and the sheep of his hand." Now, radio listeners, I have been leading worship for home groups and for Aglo International of El Cajon for many, many years, and we would often sing this together.

0: Well, radio listeners, that ends our subject study for tonight. Now, we learned that the Lord God Almighty has many, many names. We learned that the word, the name Yahweh, is the name that God wanted Moses to tell the Israelites his name was, that he wanted to be called I Am, meaning the one and only true God, a God that can be trusted, meaning I am that I am, the great I am. We learned that these names of God relate to the reality of his being. We learned that the many names of God disclose aspects of God's nature. A name of God, such as El Shaddai, that we studied last week, and Yahweh, that we studied tonight, we learned that they carry with it the elements of authority, power, and holiness. And we are to treat these names with honor and respect and remembrance. Dear Lord God Almighty, we do honor and respect your most holy name. Thank you for our study tonight. Help us to remember your many, many wonderful names and how they relate to your authority, power, and holiness. Teach us to always trust in you, as Moses needed to trust in you. Amen and amen. Well, so what is next on the show for tonight, Grandma Rose? Question mark. Well, this is the time I usually read a devotional reading that I call my nightly devotional. However, tonight, for the nightly reading, I want to read a psalm of praise. It is Psalm 103, verses 1 through 12. Psalm 103, 1 through 12. And it goes like this. Bless the Lord, O my soul, and all that is within me. Bless his holy name. Bless the Lord, O my soul, and forget not all his benefits. Who forgiveth all thine iniquities? Who healed all thy diseases, who redeemed thy life from destruction, who crowneth thee with loving kindness and tender mercies, who satisfy thy mouth with good things, so that thy youth is renewed like the eagles. The Lord executed righteousness and judgment for all that are oppressed. He made known his ways unto Moses, his acts unto the children of Israel. The Lord is merciful and gracious, slow to anger, and rich in mercy. He will not always strive with us, nor will he keep his anger forever. He has not dealt with us according to our sins, nor punished us according to our iniquities. For as the heavens are high above the earth, so great is his mercy toward those who fear him. As far as the east is from the west, so far has he removed our transgressions, our sins, from us. Radio listeners, how wonderful and how beautiful is that psalm. Jesus bore our sicknesses and diseases on the cross for us. We are forgiven of our sins when we put our faith in Jesus Christ, and when we believe that he died for our sins, and that God the Father raised Jesus from the dead, and that Jesus is the Son of God. Radio listeners, when we believe in him, when we accept Jesus as our Savior, we are saved. Amen. Dear Lord, thank you, Lord God, for sending your Son to be our Savior. And thank you for your great love for us. Amen and amen. Well now, radio listeners, I hope you enjoyed our night out together, our night out on Saturday night. So now, radio listeners, it is recipe time. This is the time when Grandma Rose likes to encourage us to learn to cook. Tonight is a very simple chicken recipe. It is called chicken and broccoli with orzo. Now, the recipe serves two. Oh, Grandma Rose, what is orzo? Question mark. Radio listeners, orzo, O-R-Z-O, orzo, is a very small, rice-shaped macaroni. It is pasta. Now, here are the ingredients and instructions for our recipe of the week. You will need to prepare 1 cup of orzo. You can follow the directions on the package. However, with 1 cup of orzo, you boil about 2 cups of water with a pinch of salt, and you cook until it is al dente, about 5 to 8 minutes, and you set the pasta aside and you keep it warm. So now, here are the ingredients for this very simple meal. In a saucepan, you will brown 1 minced garlic clove and 1/2 pound of chicken that's been cut up into 1-inch cubes. 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And you cook until the chicken is no longer pink, about 5 minutes. 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Then you will add 1/4 cup of chicken broth, salt, and pepper. You let the chicken cook until tender, and the mixture is heated for about 3 to 5 minutes. 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Many, many times when I steam broccoli, I also steam celery and or carrots. Very easy. Give it a try. Carrots take a little longer than broccoli, so practice. Have fun and don't take cooking so seriously. Practice with your family, for your family, and they will be glad that you did. Radio listeners, let's end tonight's show with a prayer from George Washington. Almighty Father, if it is thy holy will that we shall obtain a place and a name among the nations of the earth, grant that we may be enabled to show our gratitude for thy goodness by our endeavors to fear and obey thee. Bless us with wisdom in our counsels, success in battle, and let all our victories be tempered with humanity. Endow also our enemies with enlightened minds, that they may become sensible of their injustice and willing to restore our liberty and peace. Grant the petition of thy servant for the sake of him whom thou hast called thy beloved Son. Nevertheless, not my will, but thine be done. Amen. George Washington. Well, that ends the Grandma Rose's radio show for tonight. Thank you for listening. I hope you enjoy this Saturday night out, our night out together. Now I hope and I pray that all my drivers on the road tonight, listeners at home, listeners at work, and all my radio listeners will have a good night. And later, have a good night's sleep. Remember that Grandma Rose loves you and she cares. And always, always remember that Jesus loves you. Good night.
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0: time again for Odyssey Middle School's fall theater production. This year, we're doing The Minestrone Man, a play that requires a whole truckload of musical ability. Unfortunately, Matthew Parker and I don't have a truckload. More like a thimbleload. But my brother Barrett, well, let me tell you, he'll get the lead as Tony Anthony, the trombone player, if there is any justice in this world. Good job, Barrett!
1: Thanks, Sam.
0: The competition at the auditions can get pretty intense. Emotions run high, egos are bruised. Pride is but a dim ship on the sea of memory. But there's no business like show business, especially if that business leads to murder. Okay, maybe not murder, but let me warn you, this is one of the more bizarre cases that yours truly, Emily Jones, and my sidekick Matthew Parker have ever tackled. I call it the mystery of the Phantom of the School Musical. Nah, too many words. Never mind. Hey, we could call it Stage Fright. Yeah. Anyway, let's get back to a couple of weeks ago at Odyssey Middle School's famed Taft-Hartley Theater, where plays have been performed for many years. The theater was named after Thelma B. Taft and Roosevelt P. Hartley, two of Odyssey's favorite performers back in the day. And there we were, wading into that theatrical stream on the day the cast assignments were announced on the bulletin board. Matthew and I didn't get a part, but we did get to be stage managers for the production.
1: Oh, I didn't get in!
0: Oh, you didn't want to get in anyway, Matthew. You wanted to be a stage manager.
2: I did?
0: Sure you did. You hate the spotlight.
2: I do.
0: Yes, Matthew, you do.
2: I'm amazed at how much you know about me that I don't even know.
1: Hey, guys.
0: Hey.
1: So, how's the casting for the play?
2: Great. If you're Barrett Jones and you wanted the leading role of Tony Anthony.
1: Really? I got it? Yes!
0: Congratulations. I knew you'd get it.
1: Yeah, congrats, Barrett. There's no better Tony Anthony.
0: Uh-uh.
1: Aw, thanks, guys. I don't know what to say.
3: You're going down, Barrett.
1: Jay, I didn't see you there.
3: Feeling pretty good about yourself today, Barrett?
1: Yeah, I suppose so. Did you get in the play, Jay?
3: You know I didn't get in.
1: Actually, I didn't know that.
3: Yeah, sure. You can gloat all you want.
1: Gloat?
3: But you're gonna rue the day. Rue the day.
1: What?
3: Rue the day!
0: Okay, ugh. What is your problem, Jay?
1: You're creeping me out.
0: Yeah.
3: Someday, very soon, Barry.

0: Life can be messy, but you don't have to figure it out alone.
1: Hey, it's the Lusco.
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4: One. Oh my, this is going to be one very long production.
5: Hi, Miss Adelaide. Matthew and I are ready to manage the stage. Right, Matthew?
6: Yeah, can't wait.
4: Oh, good. I didn't know if you two were actually going to show up.
6: Oh, yeah.
5: We're here.
4: Mr. Stolfitz?
7: Yeah, coming. Okay, here I am.
4: Emily, Matthew, this is Charlie Stolfitz, the director of the Theater Guild. They borrowed our facility this summer for their production of... what was it, Charlie?
7: It was the Pirates of Penance.
4: Ah, that's right. It was about pirates who repent of their pillaging ways.
7: It didn't go over very well.
4: There are some set pieces he needs help moving out.
5: Well, lead the way, Mr. Stuff... Mr. Schlup... sir?
7: Okay, come on.
6: You're new to Odyssey, aren't you?
7: Yes, though I was once considered to be a theatrical visionary on Broadway.
5: Really? By who?
7: People. Important people. And now, this is what I'm reduced to. Okay, here we are. Stay put until I turn on the lights.
5: Wow! Look at all this stuff!
7: Mm.
5: A palm tree? Ooh, a ship's mast!
7: Oh, let's get cracking. All these set pieces have to get moved to the storage area beneath the stage. The stairs are over there. Let's go. Chop, chop.
5: Give me a hand with this palm tree, Matthew.
6: Okay, hold on.
8: Oh, yuck! What's this?
5: Hey! That almost hit my foot.
6: Sorry. What's this stuff all over the tree?
5: It's just paint spattering. It's a typical theater technique. From a distance, it gives the set pieces a weathered look.
6: Oh, good. Whew! For a minute there, I thought they were bird droppings.
7: Actually, those are bird droppings.
5: Ouch! That did hit my foot!
6: Are those bird droppings covering everything?
7: Well, pretty much. It's just another sad detail in the sordid story of my play.
5: Ooh, what happened?
7: Well, I had a choice between rigging a plastic parrot on the pirate captain's shoulder or buying a real one. I wanted authenticity, so I decided to use a real one. Let's just say it was another bad choice.
6: Are there any gloves around here? I don't want to touch this stuff with my bare hands.
7: Well, I have some gloves in my truck, but they're all left-handed.
6: Okay.
5: Well, it didn't take long for us to move all that stuff into the storage area. After we finished, Matthew and I got a chance to watch Barrett practice his big number, a duet with Priscilla Peterson.
4: Okay, quiet, everyone. Barrett, Priscilla, are you ready?
6: Yes, Miss Adelaide.
5: Yes, Miss Adelaide.
4: Oh, all right. Now, this is the scene where Tony Anthony is showing off for the local girls. Okay, and a one, and a two, and a...
5: Oh! What was that?
6: I don't know.
5: That didn't sound good.
6: Miss Adelaide?
4: It may have just been the central air kicking in.
6: The central air kicking in?
4: Well, they did redo the ductwork at some point. But let's just keep going, kids. I'm sure there's nothing to worry about. Are we ready? And a one, and a two, and I'm happy

0: was not the sanctuary kicking in, Miss Adelaide.
1: No, I think you're right.
2: Woo the dead!
3: What? Did you hear that?
2: Woo the dead!
4: Em, what's going on here?
3: I have no idea.
0: Okay, Jay, we know it's you. Quit playing games and come out. Now!
1: Jay, if that's you, I'm going to have a word with your parents. Jay? Jay?
3: If that's Jay, he's really good.
4: And if it's not Jay, I'm never setting foot in this theater again.
3: There's one way to find out. Where's my cell phone? Oh, here.
4: What are you doing?
3: I'm calling Jay.
4: Why? He won't be home. He's around here somewhere. He has to be.
3: Exactly. Hello?
5: Yo.
3: May I speak with Jay, please?
5: Why? Who is this?
3: Oh, hi, Jay.

0: Just wanted to check to make sure that you're at home. Talk to you later.
1: Hey, I'm gonna steal you.
0: It wasn't Jay. He's at home.
2: Not Jay.
3: That's it. I'm out of here.
0: Yeah. Hey.
4: Take your kids on a journey into the past with the Imagination Station book series from the creators of Adventures in Odyssey. They'll learn more about the Bible and cool moments in history. Check it out at theimaginationstation.com.
0: Needless to say, getting Barrett back on that stage the next day was going to take some work.
3: No way! I'm done. My theatrical career is over.
0: All right, just calm down, Barrett. Have you forgotten how wonderful you are up there?
3: I don't care. It's hard to play the trombone when you're screaming with fear.
5: And the cool factor goes completely out the window.
0: Look, Barrett, somebody's playing a prank. That's all. You're not going to let somebody's prank scare you out of a role that you were born to play, are you?
5: Sure.
0: You'd give it all up for a prank. It's no prank, Emily. What, Priscilla? Have you guys ever heard of the Phantom of the Taft-Hartley?
3: Huh? The what?
5: Oh, brother.
0: Here's what I heard. 50 years ago, the Taft-Hartley Theater was built. And then right after that, Roosevelt Hartley died under mysterious circumstances.
6: Yeah, what kind of mysterious circumstances?
0: Nobody knows. That's why they're mysterious. Anyway, ever since then, he has haunted the theater.
5: What?
3: Haunted?
0: That's ridiculous.
5: I've heard the same thing, Emily.
0: Yeah, well, hearing it doesn't make it true, Matthew. True or not, the entire cast has decided that they won't rehearse anymore until that phantom, or whatever it is, has been found.
6: You are kidding me. The whole cast is afraid?
0: Uh-huh. Somebody is supposed to tell Miss Adelaide this afternoon.
6: Barrett, listen to me. This is all just a lot of nonsense. There are no phantoms. Got it? I can't believe you're thinking of going back into that theater to tell Miss Adelaide that you're chickening out of the production.
3: You're right, Em.
6: Good.
3: There's no way I'm going back in that theater to meet her. You'll have to talk to her floor, since you're the only one who isn't afraid.
6: What?
3: Oh, and pick up my trombone, will you? I left it there because of the stampede out of the building, you know?
0: There's no point in recounting the argument that followed. Good sense didn't prevail. So, I had to go back to the Taft-Hartley Theater that afternoon to tell Miss Adelaide about the cast's decision. And I had to drag Matthew along.
5: I don't want to go. I heard that Hartley lost his head and rides a horse.
0: That's Ichabod Crane. Stop being such a coward. There's no headless phantom of the theater. Now let's go inside and talk to Miss Adelaide. Maybe she can figure out how to save this production.
7: I think we'll cancel practice today.
0: Miss Adelaide, what's wrong?
7: Wrong? Oh, nothing. That is, I was in there alone.
0: Uh-huh.
7: Waiting for everyone, and well...
5: You heard that voice again, didn't you?
7: Voice? What voice?
0: Don't tell me you're afraid of it.
7: No, of course not. But I have to think of the children. We can't rehearse if they're afraid.
5: That's okay, since none of the cast will work on it anyway.
0: Matthew!
7: Oh, then that works out perfectly. I'll be in touch. Bye-bye now.
5: Mission accomplished. I'm going home.
0: No, you aren't. We're going inside.
5: To get Barrett's trombone?
0: That, and to solve this mystery.
5: I was afraid you were going to say that. Well, here's Barrett's trombone. Let's go.
0: Not so fast.
5: But I don't like empty theaters. They're always so dark and empty.
0: Be brave. Now, let's make our way backstage.
5: But I can hardly see anything. It's even darker back there.
0: Well, there's a light switch on the back wall.
5: I don't like this. Where's the light switch?
0: It's just over there, I think.
5: You think?
0: Well, since when am I an expert on theatrical lighting?
5: What was that?
0: It's an old theater. The floorboards make noise.
5: Hey, what was that? Did you feel it? The air moved.
0: The air conditioning just came on, that's all.
5: The same air conditioning that shouts rue the day?
0: Stop. Let's wait and see.
5: Yikes!
6: Matthew, be still.
5: I'm getting out of here.
6: Matthew, don't! Matthew? Where are you?
5: Down here.
6: Down where?
5: Somebody put a hole in the middle of the stage.
6: Oh, wait. It's a trap door to the storage room. Are you all right?
5: Yeah.
6: Hang on. I'm coming down.
5: I suggest you use the stairs.
6: Okay. Oh, wow. It's even darker down here.
5: Yeah, I can't tell you how happy I am about that.
6: Can you stand up?
5: Yeah.
6: Hey, did you hear that?
5: Hear what?
6: Look, there's a light.
5: Where?
6: There, under that door. Isn't that a dressing room? We put some stage props in it yesterday.
5: Oh, yeah. You know, my ankle is fine. Let's get out of here.
6: Cut it out. Let's hurry before whoever it is escapes.
5: You first.
6: Come on, Matthew. Let's go. Okay, ready? I'll open the door. 1, 2, 3. Aha!
1: What?
6: Jay?
5: So you are the Phantom.
1: Out of my way.
6: Get him, Matthew!
5: Catch him, Em.
6: I can't catch him.
5: Over there. Where'd he go?
6: I don't know. Okay, I won't describe the chase through the theater, especially since we weren't able to catch Jay. Apparently he knew about the other stairway and exit that we didn't know about.
5: Okay, so that was weird.
6: Did you see what he was wearing?
5: Yeah, a big black cape. Definitely proof that Jay's the Phantom.
6: I don't know.
5: What? Didn't you see him? Come on, why else would he be here? Rue the day, remember? He has to be the Phantom.
6: Then how did he fly past us? He couldn't be upstairs flying around and downstairs playing dress-up all at the same time.
5: The same way he spooked everyone yesterday while he was still at home.
6: And how did he do that?
5: I don't know. But we have to tell Miss Adelaide.
6: Not yet. Something's bothering me about this. I need a few more questions answered.
5: Like what?
6: Like, why did Jay run all the way down to that stairway when the trapdoor stairs were closer and easier to use?
5: Beats me.
6: That gives me an idea. An idea that may solve this mystery. Matthew, tell everybody to meet me here tomorrow afternoon.
5: Nobody's coming back here until the Phantom is caught.
6: Which is exactly what I plan to do. Tell them to be here if they want to see the Phantom for themselves.
8: 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We always love hearing from you.
7: All right, kids. All right, Matthew, we're all here, and I'm sure we're very excited about meeting this mysterious Phantom. Where's Emily? And why does this place smell like popcorn? Matthew?
5: I don't know where she is. I thought...
6: I'm right here. Oh, calm down.
5: Do you have it? Did you catch the Phantom?
6: I'll get to that in a minute, but first I'd like to say something. Hello, everybody. How are you feeling? Pretty scared? I guess so, since nothing causes people to be scared more than irrational fear. That's right, I said irrational, because that's what you've all been. Imagine being willing to give up on your art and your talent and your courage all because of fear. Well, guess what? There's someone who didn't do that, and I'd like to introduce him to you. Jay, step out, please.
5: There he is. I knew it was him.
6: Calm down. Jay isn't the Phantom. Are you, Jay?
1: No, I am not the Phantom.
5: Of course you are. You've been out to jinx my performance since the day Miss Adelaide turned you down for the part. Rue the day, remember?
9: That's right. And why did we find you here yesterday wearing that cape?
5: Yeah.
7: Quiet, everybody. Go on, Emily.
6: Jay's behavior isn't what you think. Yes, he planned his revenge for not getting the part, but his plan was to get an early start practicing for the next production, which Miss Adelaide posted on the bulletin board. What was the play, Jay?
1: Dr. Jekyll and Mr. Heidelberg.
6: Which is why he was wearing that cape. He was rehearsing.
1: Yeah, Thought I should start now because it's two parts, which gives me, you know, double the exposure that Barrett is getting now.
0: yeah, okay. And the phrase rue the day?
1: Got it from the play.
0: There you have it. Jay is not the Phantom.
5: Then who is? You still haven't explained the voice.
9: And what about the swoosh? How do you explain the swoosh?
3: I didn't know about a swoosh.
5: We got swooshed yesterday. Very cool and very creepy.
0: And that's why I asked Mr. Charlie Schlutz, the theater guy, to join us today as well. Mr. Schlutz...
10: Stolfitz.
0: Yeah, okay, can you take it from here?
10: Mm-hmm. I'm sorry that all of you have been dragged into the orbit of my celestial universe of bad luck. During the summer's production of The Pirates of Penance, I bought a parrot from the Pet Vista shop over by the Odyssey Mall.
5: That's a nice place. They have hamsters.
3: Yeah.
10: As some of you know, the whole play was, well, a disaster. And the worst of it was when the parrot flew away during our last show. The back exits were open, so I assumed that she flew outside, but now I know she didn't. She's been here the whole time, living in the rafters of this very theater.
0: Mm-hmm. And to prove it, I'm going to bring out some parrot popcorn.
7: Parrot popcorn?
0: It's popcorn with some olive oil and nutritional yeast, no salt garlic powder, and a no salt herb mix sprinkled over the top. Parrots love it. Polly wants some popcorn?
10: Actually, her name is Winifred.
0: Oh, Winifred wants some popcorn? Cool. Whoa, okay, there you are. Who's a pretty bird? Who's a pretty bird, huh?
11: Rule the day! Rule the day!
5: Hey, that doesn't sound like the voice we heard.
0: It does if you turn on the wireless mic and affect it through a hidden sound system.
11: Rule the day! Rule the day!
7: Isn't that lovely?
5: Wow, how does a parrot know how to set up a sound system?
0: A parrot doesn't, Matthew, but a human does.
7: What human, Emily?
0: Mr. Schlock... Mr. Sch... him!
10: What? What are you saying?
0: I'm saying that none of these were coincidences. In fact, you've been the mastermind of everything that's happened.
7: What? Explain yourself, Emily.
0: That's easy. Jay, who suggested that the best revenge was to get a head start on the next play?
1: Mr. Stolfitz?
0: And who gave you access to the dressing room to wear the costumes and practice the lines?
1: Mr. Stolfitz.
0: And who was here often enough to teach the parrot to say your signature phrase, rue the day?
11: Rue the day?
0: Something he couldn't have learned just by hearing you say it once.
1: I know this one. Mr. Stolfitz.
0: Exactly.
7: But why would he want to sabotage our production?
0: Do you want to explain, Mr. You, or shall I?
10: I guess I'll have to do it.
0: And maybe you should do it without playing that character you've been playing all this time.
10: Yes. Well, maybe you're right. You see, the truth is, I came to Odyssey as an experiment. For the past year, I've been filming myself and everything I've done as a piece of, well, I like to think of it as experimental theater. The horrible play we did in the summer, spooking you all as the Phantom. It was all part of my plan to impress Broadway producers with my prowess as an actor and my powers to convince rational people to do absurdly irrational things. I mean, why else would people allow me to do a terrible play like The Pirates of Penance? It's ridiculous! Just as it was ridiculous for sensible adults and young people to actually believe that a phantom existed in this theater. But now, I have everything I need for my triumphal return, and I thank you all.
7: It was all like a bad reality show?
10: Well, more or less. And with that, I am off to Broadway and a successful career on stage where I belong. Just as soon as I get you all to sign the release forms, you don't mind, do you?
0: Of course we do. You can't use us as dupes and puppets just to further your career.
5: Will we be on television?
10: Most certainly.
5: Where do I sign?
0: The show must go on is a great motto. At least in this case it is. Because the show did go on, and it was a huge hit. Barrett really wowed everyone with his trombone. Priscilla looked genuinely swept off her feet. And Miss Adelaide couldn't have been happier. And I might add, the sets looked fantastic, thanks to a couple of can-do stage managers that could multitask.
5: Yeah, can-do is an apt description. Hey, Em, have you noticed the pattern with our mysteries?
0: You mean that I usually solve them with my uncanny ability and prowess as a detective?
5: Actually, I was thinking about how they're animal related.
0: Oh, well, maybe next time we'll get out of that rut.
5: Or not.
0: Guess we'll find out together, huh?
5: You betcha.
0: Come on.
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0: Who doesn't love a great story? Well, on Through the Bible, we're about to sit at the feet of Jesus and listen as he tells some of his most powerful parables. Simple stories packed with eternal truth. We're in Matthew 13, a chapter that unlocks so much of what Jesus is teaching about the kingdom of heaven. Dr. J. Vernon McGee often said this chapter is essential if we want to understand the big picture, and we're going to jump right in where the stories get short, sharp, and unforgettable. So while you open your copy of God's Word, Greg and I have a couple of great letters to share with you.
1: We do, and they come from, I call it the home team, the folks here in the U.S. where the ministry started.
0: Yep.
1: Let's start with Joanne, who writes this. I love the daily letters that bring the world right to our doorstep and the privilege of interceding for others through the World Prayer Team. And while we cannot physically travel to far-off places, we sure can support the mission of taking the whole word to the whole world through our giving. It is absolutely astounding to think of how God has grown this ministry to reach over 250 languages and untold souls brought into the kingdom of our Lord. And home groups, I'm sure there are countless groups that we are not even aware of. The other morning, I tuned in at my usual time, and try as I might, the app would not connect. It struck me even more how critical you are to me. I prayed that whatever glitch happened would clear, and indeed, later that day, it did. Nothing will ever stop God's word. Bless you, bless you, bless you.
0: Wow, Joanne, thank you so much for that encouragement and for referencing the number of languages that we're in and the impact of the small groups. And knowing that you're praying encourages us. And I would encourage anyone who's interested in missions and interested in reaching the world with the gospel to join our World Prayer Team as well. Super easy. Just go to ttb.org, sign up there. Now, here's another great letter. This one's from Maria, who found strength in God's word during some pretty challenging times. Greg, why don't you read that one too?
1: She says, I have been listening to Dr. J. Vernon McGee off and on since 2010. This will be my first time finishing the five-year program. I'm so thankful to be able to go through the Bible with y'all. I have been sharing about the program with everyone I talk to. We have recently lost a dear friend to cancer. Then I broke my left arm, and my friend had surgery on her right arm. It's been a little overwhelming, to say the least, but I'm thankful that I'm not alone. My friend who passed used to hold Bible study at her home. In my heart, I think that she would like us to carry on with our meeting. I want to see if it's possible to start a home group and get some Bible bus passes to hand out. Honestly, I don't think I would be handling stuff as well as I have been if I wasn't going through the Bible and listening to you. Now, Steve, when someone asks if they can start a TTB home group, I could just see you powering up.
0: I would love to see you do that. And our Bible Companions are a great resource for you to do that. They're available for free online at our website, and they're super easy. And you don't have to be all cleaned up either. We had a recent testimony of a guy in Tripura, I think it was India. And I mean, by his own admission, alcohol and other addictions. And his pastor said, why don't you go start a small group? Here's a kit. And you can do the same thing. You don't have to be cleared. Let the Word of God impact your life and let it impact those around you. Greg, why don't you pray for us?
1: Father, we see every day the impact of your word. And now, as we open the Bible and listen to Dr. McGee, we pray that you would touch our lives. In Jesus' name, amen.
0: Let's open to Matthew 13 as we go through the Bible with Dr. J. Vernon McGee.
2: Now today, friends, our study brings us back to the 44th verse of the 13th chapter of Matthew. Now we have put down a certain pattern and principle. Our Lord interpreted two of these parables for us, and I don't think we'd have any right to depart from his interpretation. And we need to note that as we go through this section here, because we have coming up now three unusual parables that deal with certain aspects of the kingdom of heaven, that is, as it is today. Now, the first one is verse 44, and we merely mentioned it and read the verse last time. Again, the kingdom of heaven is like unto treasure hid in a field, the which when a man hath found, he hideth, and for joy thereof goeth and selleth all that he hath, and buyeth that field. Now, let's stop there for just a moment. The field, we already know, is the world. And this is not a sinner buying the gospel, because the gospel, for instance, is not hid in a field. What is it that's hid in a field. Well, it's the nation Israel. The field is the world, and that nation is buried, actually, in the world today. Somebody says, well, they're a nation right now. They are, but they're sure having a struggle, aren't they? And they'll not be able to really enjoy that land until they get it from the Lord Jesus Christ. I was very much interested in reading a paper that I received from that land, and it was of a convention that they had had there of certain scientists. And I noticed in the picture that there was a great sign in both English and Hebrew above the platform. And it read, science will give us peace in this land. Well, may I say that science will not give them peace in that land. Only the Prince of Peace can do that. And they are buried as a nation throughout the world. The largest number of the nation Israel are not in that land, but are in New York City, for instance. And they are still scattered throughout the world. But God is not through with them. He says very definitely in the 11th chapter of Romans, Paul wrote, I say then, hath God cast away his people? God forbid, for I also am an Israelite, of the seed of Abraham, of the tribe of Benjamin. God hath not cast away his people, which he foreknew. Now, friends, apparently Paul believe that the Lord is not through with him. And Zechariah, one of the last writers in the Old Testament, makes it clear there's coming a day when he wrote in the 12th chapter, verse 10, I will pour upon the house of David, upon the inhabitants of Jerusalem, the spirit of grace and of supplications, and they shall look upon me whom they have pierced, and they shall mourn for me as one mourneth for his only son, and shall be in bitterness for him as one that is in bitterness for his firstborn. That's a day that's yet to come. And you'll find Jeremiah speaks of the fact that he'll gather them from the east and the north and the south and the west. Now, that time has not come yet. When he gathers them back there, they'll even forget the Passover, that which has been remembered longer than any other religious holiday. God is not through with the nation Israel. And this parable, I think, makes that very clear. How did he do it? Well, he's redeemed them. He bought them with his blood, if you please, just as he bought your salvation and my salvation. And there will be, as Zechariah says, that fountain opened in the house of David. Now, we come to the sixth parable, and that's verse 45. And he says, again, the kingdom of heaven is like unto a merchant man seeking goodly pearls, who, when he had found one pearl of great price, went and sold all that he had and bought it. Now, let me give you the popular interpretation of this. The popular interpretation is the sinner is the merchant man, and that the pearl of great price is Christ, and that the sinner goes and sells all that he has that he might buy Christ. Well, that's all very good. It's simple enough, but the merchant man is not the sinner. And the pearl is Christ and salvation, you see, according to these. And there's a hymn that has it like this. I have found the pearl of greatest price. My heart doth sing for joy, and sing I must, for Christ is mine. Christ shall my song employ. Well, I can't accept that. I dismiss it as unworthy of thoughtful consideration. Now, to begin with, who is it that's looking for goodly pearls? The sinner's looking for salvation? Not the way I read my Bible, nor have I found it that way as a minister. They're not looking for salvation. The merchant man couldn't be the sinner because he doesn't have anything to pay. To begin with, he's not seeking Christ, and even if he found Christ, what would he pay? He has nothing. He says, those that are without money and without price, come and buy. O, everyone that thirsteth, come ye to the waters, and he that hath no money. And this time he sells all that he has. Well, how can a sinner sell that when he's dead in trespasses and sins? Well, granted that even all that's true, which it's not, but granted that's true, that this interpretation is accurate. What about this? Christ or salvation's not for sale. It's a gift. God so loved that he gave his only begotten Son, the gift of God's eternal life in Christ. Well, somebody says, then what in the world does it mean? Well, a merchant man is Christ. He left home. He came to this earth from heaven. And he came down to find a pearl of great price. And what did he find? Lost sinners. He died for them. He shed his blood. He sold all that he had. Though he was rich, yet for our sakes he became poor, that we through his poverty might be rich. And he redeemed us to God. He bought us. Now, let's look at that pearl for just a moment. What is the pearl? Well, the pearl's not a stone like a diamond. It's formed by a living organism, a little sea creature. It has a piece of foreign matter, a little particle of sand intrudes itself into the shell of this little creature, and it hurts and harms it. And the organism responds by sending out an accretion and covers over that stone. It gives off that fluid until a ruby-like and emerald-like thing is formed. Oh, no. A beautiful white pearl, not a ruby or emerald. And you don't cut a pearl. A pearl is intact. The minute you cut it, you ruin it. But you can cut a ruby or an emerald. And actually, the pearl was never considered very valuable by the Israelite. You'll find that in several passages why you get that impression. Probably I ought to turn to one of those, and it would be over in the 28th chapter of the book of Job. Let me turn there, read verse 12. But where shall wisdom be found, and where is the place of understanding? And then verse 16 says, it cannot be valued with the gold of Ophir, with the precious onyx, or the sapphire. The gold and the crystal cannot equal it, and the exchange of it shall not be for jewels of fine gold. And then he says, listen to this, no mention shall be made of coral or of pearls, for the price of wisdom is above rubies. In other words, pearls and coral are put together. It wasn't considered valuable among the Hebrews, but it was very valuable to the Gentiles. And so when Christ mentioned goodly pearls, why, his apostles wondered. People gave to the pearl a symbolic meaning of innocence and purity, that it was fit only for kings and potentates. And now with this information in our thinking, what about a pearl? Look at the parable. Christ came to this earth. He was the merchant man. He saw man in sin, and he took man's sin and bore it. Sin intruded upon him. It was that foreign matter. And he was made sin for us. And someone has put it like this, I got into the heart of Christ by a spear wound. He was wounded for our transgressions. He was bruised for our iniquities. And what was his response? Well, he put around the sinner that trusts him his white robe of righteousness, and he formed the church. And the pearl is the response of the organism. My sin was the foreign object. He made me white. Impurities made pure. We are his workmanship created in Christ Jesus. Christ saw what he could make out of us, not what we were. Christ sees his church as she will be someday presented to him without spot and without blemish. And he sold all that he had in order that he might gain the church. Beloved, now are we the sons of God. It doth not yet appear what we shall be. But when he shall appear, we shall be like him. And what do you find when you go over to the book of Revelation? I'll not take time to go over there right now. But you find that New Jerusalem, that's the home of the church. And what is the emblem on the outside of that city? The gates are made of what? Of pearl. That's no accident, friend. May I say to you, he is the merchant man. And he's the one that paid all that he had for your redemption and mine, that he might make the church one body presented to him, and it's different from any other very precious jewel. Now, will you notice the seventh and the last parable in this series? Verse 47. Again, the kingdom of heaven is like unto a net that was cast into the sea and gathered of every kind, which when it was full, they drew to shore, sat down, gathered the good into vessels, but cast the bad away. So shall it be at the end, not of the world. The Bible doesn't teach the end of this world. Time will be no more, but eternity begins. And as far as I'm concerned, I can't tell the difference, my friend. I've never met anybody else that could. But it means there's no end to it, whatever it is. So shall it be at the end of the age, its aeon. The angel shall come forth and sever the wicked from among the just. And that's the end of the age, when he comes to establish his kingdom, by the way. And he shall cast them into the furnace of fire. There shall be wailing and gnashing of teeth. Our Lord makes it clear in this section that it's a terrible thing to be lost. I was very much interested in reading a scientific paper by men that were presenting certain evidence in several different fields. And the point was, they were not sure exactly what the atom blast would do. They were not sure whether germ warfare would do this. They were not sure what the effect of the pill. There were many things. And then one of the scientists said this. He said, it's just like this matter of eternity today. He said, you may not know whether there's a heaven or hell, but you better make sure that you're going to heaven, because even if you happen to be wrong, you'll be right. And if you're wrong, it's sure going to be bad. My friend, it is. Now, Lord made it very clear. It's going to be very bad, by the way. It's very sophisticated today. You'll be a very suave person. You will not be a square if you deny that there's such a thing as hell. But my brother, my sister, you don't know a thing in the world about it, really, do you? You say, well, you don't either. Only what's in this book. And since this book has been so accurate, and in my own life, I've proven it true, I take it for granted that this is accurate, and I work on that premise. And I think it's more than a premise. My friend, if you were told a hurricane was going to hit your town, wherever you are, what would you do? Well, if you were given the information, why, you might have somebody come along and say, they said that 10 years ago and no hurricane came. And you could say, well, they might have been wrong 10 years ago, but they could be right this time. I think I'll go to a storm cellar. You'd be a fool if you didn't. What about the man that says, I'll take my chance? Be too bad if you're wrong, brother. Our Lord is making that clear in this section here. Now in verse 52, we come to something that is very important again. There are those that even call this a parable. Maybe it is. Then said he unto them, therefore every scribe which is instructed unto the kingdom of heaven is like unto a man that's a householder. And I take it this is a parable. Which bringeth forth out of his treasure things new and old. And that is very personal. So personal that I feel like this is sort of my business. I'm to bring forth things both new and old. When somebody says to me, well, we've heard all that before. Sure you have, but that's my business, to bring forth things old, but I do hope we get in a few new things. And that's what we're to do today. Bring forth from the Word of God things both new and old. Verse 53, it came to pass that when Jesus had finished these parables, he departed thence. And when he was coming to his own country, that's up in the north, he taught them in their synagogue, insomuch that they were astonished and said, whence hath this man this wisdom and these mighty works? Now, they never question whether he performed miracles. I want to make that clear, that in Christ's day, they never questioned it. The thing they question is, how does he do it? Verse 55, is not this the carpenter's son? And that's what confused him. They did not recognize really who he was. To them, he was just the carpenter's son. And that's all he is to some folk today. Yes, he's a great teacher. He was a great man, wonderful person. But to me, he's just a carpenter's son. That's what many are saying. My friend, But he still asks the question, whom do men say that I, the Son of Man, am? And we're going to hear him ask that question before too long. Is not this the carpenter's son? Is not his mother called Mary? His brethren James and Joseph and Simon and Judas? And his sisters, are they not all with us? Whence then hath this man all these things? You see, he had brothers and sisters. They actually were half-brothers and sisters to him. They did not understand him. They were offended in him. But Jesus said unto them, a prophet is not without honor, save in his own country and in his own house. And that is the thing that, of course, deceives a great many people. You don't get too familiar with him. I'm afraid a great many did in that day. And he did not many mighty works there because of their unbelief. Now, this is a tremendous statement. What was it that limited the power of God when he was here? It was unbelief. It wasn't that he wasn't able to do it. And friends, the problem with you and with me is that we do not have faith. And now I'm talking about faith for the salvation of men and women. We need that kind of faith today, to believe that he can do it. And he's limited today in your community and your church, in your family, and in your own life by unbelief. And that is certainly true of me also. This is a great truth here. Now that brings us to the 14th chapter of the Gospel of Matthew, and we see now the continuance of not only this rejection of him, but actually we see here that there is this antagonism building up, and this movement in Matthew of the rejection of Jesus as king and his conflict with the religious rulers not only continues but builds up and pyramids. This chapter reveals that events are moving to a crisis, and the slaying of John the Baptist, as we shall see in this chapter, on the pretext that Herod must keep his oath, is an overt act of antagonism toward light and right, which must ultimately lay wicked hands on Jesus. Jesus withdrew in order not to force the wicked hand of Herod, for the hour of Jesus had not yet come. Now, we also will come to the feeding of the 5,000. It's an important miracle. All four gospel writers record this, and this is the only one that they do. We have now in chapter 14 the murder of John the Baptist. Let me begin reading. At that time, Herod the Tetrarch heard of the fame of Jesus and said unto his servants, this is John the Baptist. He's risen from the dead, and therefore mighty works do show forth themselves in him. Somebody says, that sure sounds superstitious. My friend, it is superstitious, but it's not the superstition of the Bible, nor is it the superstition of Jesus, nor is it the superstition of his apostles, nor is it the superstition of Christianity. It's the superstition of old Herod, and the superstition, actually, of ignorant men and women of that day and of this day. Just think of the number of people that go to the 5- and 10-cent store, and I haven't found out anything there you can still buy for 5 cents, but go to the store and get a horoscope and actually follow it. A great many people do that today. Well, that's the same thing existed in that day. Now, no real Christian would believe that type of thing, of course. You see, the ministry and the person of the Lord Jesus could not escape the notice of the king on the throne. And Herod, and I've recommended this before, you ought to look that up in a good Bible dictionary, and you'll find out that Herod family say they're a bunch of rascals and of the very darkest hue. You can talk about the mafia. They were the mafia of the first century. And this Herod is no exception. And he was superstitious. He had a bad conscience. He put John the Baptist to death. And believe me, he's disturbed about it. Now, we're going to have to reserve until next time to consider this and the incidents again of a very interesting chapter, but actually, I do not feel like it's as significant as chapter 13. Be sure and get our notes and outlines if you do not have them. Until then, may God richly bless you.
0: 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I'm Steve Schwetz, inviting you to meet me back here next time as the Bible Bus rolls along.

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12: Welcome to another edition of Around the County. 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And Success or Failure, The Choice is Yours. 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
13: My pleasure. Thank you so much for inviting me.
12: It's my pleasure. Now, first question, Tom, what inspired you to write Are You Headed for a Retirement Crisis?
13: Quite frankly, I live in an age overlay district, Sun City, Arizona, and I see so many of my members at the club, and just there's 24,000 people that live in Sun City, Arizona, and you get to see how some of them have just not, they had enough money when they retired so that they could buy a house in Sun City, and then but they didn't plan for how their life was going to go after retirement. It was all they did. And I would interview them. I'd ask them, well, you know, you're in this situation, because there's several programs that we have here in Sun City where we can help people that are in need. And you see that statistically today, people 50 years and up, 70% of them have saved no money for retirement. Wow. And retirement is not just about money. I mean, we're in a different age because, quite frankly, we're living longer, and the money that we thought was a lot, it's going to make us get through retirement, you know, to the end. Turns out inflation is eating it up. And we don't have a backup plan. All we did is think about saving money so that we could get through it. But then the money deteriorates, and the length of our life, how long we need the money, is extended. So here's the conundrum that people are faced with. Some people are smart and they've retired and they have different income streams that keep up with inflation. That's the retirement model that I try to teach people. So what you're doing is, not only is it the money, but there's a second part of retirement that most people don't even look at. They just say, I'm going to work in this job for 40 years or 45 years, and then I'm going to retire. I'll go into government and work for 20 years and then go get another government job for 20 years and I'll have two retirements. I mean, you know, double dip or triple dip. Well, there's different plans, but what they're not planning is, what are you going to do when you're not working? Here's this time. And I see people, when I first got started in business in my 20s, I was in real estate and I saw a lot of people that did really well. And what they retired to was playing cards in the afternoon, or they didn't have a purpose in their life afterwards. And what I'm trying to get people to understand is that when you're not working, when you're not at a job where you go and check in, what are you going to do? What's your purpose? And that's what this book tries to do for people, is I'm not telling them what their purpose should be, but God has a different plan than having us just work our whole lives and then not work, not be productive. God wants us, we're here to be productive humans. That's why he made us.
0: Yeah.
13: And if we don't look

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4: In schools, I introduced 53,000 kids, K-12 students in their school during their PE class. So I'm part of their curriculum. Nobody signs up. Nobody pays. It's all free to the kids and all free to the schools. I'll go into the school and I'll work with the kids and introduce them to golf and why rich people golf. And most people don't know why they do. But I tell the kids why, and I tell the young ladies in the high schools, when you get at a certain age and before you get serious with a boy, be sure you take him out and play golf with them. And they say, well, why would we do that? For the same reason rich people golf. It's they're not, you know, because people will ask, well, why do they golf? Well, what they do is when somebody comes to apply for work for me, I want to go to work for you. And then I say, what are you going to do to make me enough money that I can pay your salary and the 28% to the government? And oh, by the way, I'm in business. I want to make a profit. How are you going to do that? Yeah. Well, I can't look at their resume. I can see they're capable by looking at their resume. But what I do is I take them out and play golf with them. They're on a 90-day trial period where they can go or I can go. And so I'll have them and I'll come out and play golf with them. And I find out everything I need to know. And this is what's so important for young ladies, is that you can tell if they have anger issues or if they have, if they cheat, if they have those two things. A woman cannot change those two. That has to be internally by the person. So what goes on is you get to view them. It takes a second and a half to swing your club. That's 100 swings in 2.5 minutes. So I have you out on the golf course for 3 hours and 57.5 minutes, and you cannot hide. I can tell if you're aggressive, if you're timid. Now, why do I care? Well, if you take that shot between two tree limbs, that's 1 in 1,000,000. I don't care if you make it or not.
5: Yeah.
4: But the fact you took it makes you aggressive. If you chipped out into the fairway and took your medicine, went in, okay. Now, there's two different personalities. So the one personality I look at, Mr. Aggressive, you're not going in my accounting department, but have I got a job for you in sales? You see what I'm saying?
5: Yeah.
4: That you find out all these tendencies that people have. And that's why rich people golf. But I teach the young ladies that two things you cannot fix in a man, if they cheat or if they have anger issues. Because I worked with victims of domestic violence for 10 years, and I will tell you that doesn't brood well. The people have to either get the person to go into therapy and get fixed, or they have to leave. I mean, that's the only answer, or they're going to be dead.
5: Yeah,
4: that's the outcome of those kind of things. And you say, well, how does this all retire? This go into the retirement process? Well, this is all things that I've done while I have been retired, and I got to do this because I set myself up financially. That first of all, I don't have a high lifestyle. I don't drive a Lamborghini. I drive a motorcycle almost every day. And I have an older car. I don't waste my money on things that people think, oh, well, you're wealthy. You should. No, my time is my wealth. Yeah. Being able to go and do what I want when I want to do it. That's the wealth. And being able to give back and find other people that I can help, that I can actually be a benefit for. That's what you want to look at. So, you know, like you asked me, well, how did you start this golf program in school? Well, I'm on the Peoria Education Foundation board, and we raise $175,000 a year to help kids, not for scholarships, but kids that have got a B average and have overcome significant hardships as they go through high school. You just learn things. But what I learned, and that's what I'm trying to tell people about in retirement. You have time to learn these things.
5: Yeah.
4: You learn about kids and you learn about their needs. What I learned about myself is I'm

0: living in an area where there's kids that you can't tell, but they don't have a house. They don't have parents, and they're going to high school. Some of the schools actually have a closet with clothes in it, and a kid can walk in there and select a shirt or a pair of pants or a pair of shoes or something and just exchange it, take their stuff off. I mean, that's in my neighborhood. That's the kind of stuff that's in my neighborhood. Well, that means in my neighborhood, there's a lot of stuff that I can do. And so that's why I went into the idea of I got to start. I went to Babson College. Goldman Sachs has a program called SB 10K, where they, if you're in a CEO of a company and you want to learn how to grow your company and hire more people, they have a free program. And I used to go out to Long Beach, California from Phoenix. I'd ride my bike over there for 4 months, and some days that we'd be out there for 4 days, some days a half a day, you know, different times. But we learned, and in that class, I'm owning a failing golf course that's draining my money at like $350,000 a year. So I was so smart. I bought right in the bottom of the market, right at the top of the market, and the bottom fell out the next month. So, you just, well, maybe retirement isn't necessary right now. So you just figure out how to get through that, and always every down can be turned into a up. And especially if you'll take the time to, it's okay to have failures. And that's what I try to teach people in my book, is it's okay if you look and you have nothing saved. Okay, you can't just keep sitting there saying, well, I don't have anything saved, because then you're going to work until you die. So you don't get that, the beauty of being retired where you can actually help other people, which is what I consider that's the happiness in
1: Yeah, I
0: life.
1: love that what that you said that after you retire, you really thought about your legacy and what are you going to leave behind, and so you're helping these kids with the golf program. And I love it because that was actually one of my favorite quotes from Dr. Martin Luther King Jr. He said, "Life's most persistent and urgent question is, what are you doing for others?"
0: That's it.
1: And
0: That's where happiness comes from. He is totally correct.
1: And the legacy that you leave behind, we'll be in heaven someday, but for those that are left on earth, you got to think, what do I leave behind for them? So you're doing a huge impact. You must have impacted millions of people with your book and this golf program that you do for kids. Just to remind people right now that are listening to Around the County, my guest today is Tom Leggering. He's the author, nonprofit founder, golf course owner, and endurance motorcyclist. He's the author of two books, bestsellers, Are You Headed for Retirement Crisis? And Success or Failure, The Choice is Yours. And I do have to tell you, and for more information, go to golfps.org. That's golfps.org. And I have to say, my sister was working at 20th Century Fox some years ago, and she didn't know how to golf. And the guys were going out and golfing, doing a lot of these, during work hours and stuff. They do an extended lunch break or whatever, and they shoot 9 holes or play, all, leave work early and play golf. And she said, "Well, hey, I would like to do that." So she took some golf lessons. She actually was kind of a natural, was really good at it. So she's out on the golf course. She said she was more productive on that golf course than she was 8 hours sitting at her desk, because it took a long time for certain guys to email back to her. But if they're out there on the golf course, she just, would tell them, "Hey, this is what I was looking for, this plan." She did promotional, international promotions for the movies. So she would just give them her idea and stuff. And she said, "Man, learning to golf was the best decision she ever made, because not only what did she get more work done, but then people knew her name. She was there. She wasn't just somebody sitting back in an office behind a computer." So that's some great advice for men and women. If you're working for a big company, learn to golf, because those big companies, the higher ups, they all like to golf. And like you said, it's a way to get to know somebody really well is out on the golf course.
0: You can find out if you want to be around them or be with them. You may have to be around them, but you don't have to be with them. And you don't have to try to change every person. But that is, golf is played by the highest economic demographic. 8 to 9% of Americans play golf, and generally speaking, they're the wealthiest people. Doesn't mean you're going to be rich if you play golf, but especially for young women, getting on. Well, the last 5 years in a row, more than 1,000 full ride scholarships go unapplied for by girls.
1: Wow.
0: I mean, that's what I'm doing in the schools. I'm telling these young ladies, golf can lead to college free. You graduate with no debt. Do not go to college and get a bean counter degree and a big debt. You go to college on a scholarship because you did the work to go through high school and get on the golf team and then get accepted into college.
1: Yeah.
0: That's what we're working for. Yeah. My goal is to expand my little nonprofit nationally. I want to be in 950 golf courses across the country and introduce 19 million kids every year to golf.
1: I love it.
0: It's a sport that they all need to be part of.
1: Yeah.
0: Now, when you look like me, you can still play golf.
1: There you go.
0: Now, I don't do boxing anymore. I don't do track. I don't do pole vault. I don't do the hurdles. Steeplechase. I don't do any of that stuff. But I can still be competitive at golf, especially at my age.
1: Yeah, and there's a lot of fitness that goes into it. You walk the 18 holes, and you're swinging out there in the sun and stuff. So there's a lot of fitness that goes. Let me ask you about your book. You have the two books. Are You Headed for Retirement Crisis and Success or Failure? The Choice is Yours. They're available where all major books are available, Amazon and all that type of stuff. Can you tell us about the offer that you have, your mentoring offer, if you buy one of the books?
0: Oh, absolutely. If you buy one of my books, first of all the money from the book sales go to my nonprofit.
1: Wow.
0: I have donated both books to the nonprofit. So it's not me that's profiting from this. I made enough money in my life to take care of myself because I don't live lavishly. Uh-huh. So it's just a different thing. Like I say, I live in a small house, but I have a big backyard.
1: And you have a big heart. That's for sure.
0: Well, that's what I'm working for. But you know, there's things that the books and the mentoring, like I say, I've been a SCORE mentor, certified SCORE mentor, did that for 10 years. And I've been 10 years, I worked in Eve's Place helping victims of domestic violence. So there's a lot of background. And then my own experience, I have no problem helping people online if they want help. Some people say, oh, would you help me? Give me some money. No, I don't do that. I help you to figure out how to get money and how to change your life so you don't carry debt.
1: Yeah.
0: You know,
1: It's the whole give a man a fish, teach a man a fish type of thing.
0: Well, see, I carry that to the next place. There's three things. If you give a man a fish, you feed him for a day. If you teach him how to fish, you'll feed him for his lifetime. You teach him how to catch a fish. But there's a third one that I taught over in China for a year, and I got into it with one of the instructors, and I said, well, you're saying, yes, it came from China, but it's not good enough. And he said, well, you know, like he was upset. I said, the last one is teach a man to grow fish and you feed the community for generations.
1: Wow.
0: So this is all what we're trying to do is how do we make this better than we found it?
1: Yeah.
0: And like I say, I try to tell people if you have failures in your life, which I have had some really nice ones because I used to have a very grandiose idea of myself. But so I got to a place where I thought I could rule the market, and I found out, no, the market rules me. I have to figure out how to function in the markets as they're presented to me. And once you learn these things, and I call it learn from your failures. Failure is not a bad thing. It's a good thing. We wouldn't have a light bulb if Edison gave up on his first one, or even his 499th one, 4,999. I mean, he didn't get it till the end, and he didn't even have it perfected at the end. But now we all use lights and accept it as just normal, everyday thing. Well, before it wasn't, before he had 5,000 tries at it. Wow. So learn from your things. And what Edison said about failure was, I know 4,999 things that don't work.
1: Yeah.
0: So I'm getting the field narrower to what I want. And learn from your failures. Just fail fast. Don't give up. Move forward. But that's the kind of mentoring I'll help people with. If they email me at tom@golfps.org, buy the book, I'll give you 2 months of free mentoring. If you need more, I mean, we'll work that out.
1: Wow. But that's awesome, Tom, that you offer that. And just talking to you here for the last 20 some minutes, you have so much knowledge. So I can only imagine what's in the book and what people can learn and take away from it. And the mentoring offer is something that is just goes to show you how you have a big heart and you really are giving back. Now, we only have a few minutes left, and out of selfishness, because I know we could talk more about these retirement and tidbits, but I want to know, because we talked earlier, and one of the things in your title is endurance motorcyclist. And I know you just came back from a big trip. Tell us about that. How'd you get into it, and what was the last trip you did?
0: Well, this little badge right here, it says that I've gone in all 48 states plus Alaska twice in 17 days.
1: What?
0: And I did it twice. I'm the only person that's ever done that. I'm in a group called the Iron Butt Association, and I'm number 60, and people can look me up, but I'm the only person that's done that, and I did it twice. And when I did it at 75 and 80, and when I was 85, I went all 48 states twice, but I didn't go to Alaska.
1: In 17 days?
0: 17 days, 17,000 miles in 17 days.
1: Did you sleep? Did you have the bike in sleep mode or something? How do you pull that off?
0: People say, oh, you have to drive fast. I drive 5 over, 10 over, yeah. Whatever the speed. Don't speed. I don't get tickets. Yeah. So that's the whole point. Is you want to be alive when you arrive. So, and so you have to, it's all about endurance. It's all about knowing what you're capable of. Now, before I go on one of these trips, I'm in the gym. I mean, it's people say, is it fun to do that? I said, are you crazy? I'm sometimes on my bike. Like when I went on this one up to Vermont, that was last June and I'm 88. So 6,000 miles in 6 days. So I go zooming up there. I'm on the New York Turnpike, and I get into a rain downburst. It was raining so hard, I could not see the car in front of me. But if I was 70 feet behind him, I couldn't see his taillights. But if I was 60 feet behind him, and we're going 80 miles an hour. And why am I going that fast? Because I'm following the car in front of me. I cannot see anything. I'm like underwater. I mean, that's rain that Arizona people do not know about. And I followed him for 45 minutes. And that happened to me twice. Wow. And you just go along and you say, oh, my God, what's going to happen? Thank you, God. I'm ready. I'm ready. If you need me, come and take me right here. Wow. Because I couldn't slow down because there's no place. I couldn't see enough to get out of my lane. And so the guy in front of me, at least he turned his blinkers on so I could really track him, but you know, it wasn't overly dangerous. It was just, I could see him and he was going. So as long as he was going, I was fine.
1: Wow.
0: But, and endurance motorcycle riding is just the same thing as any other thing in business. Business is an endurance. You have to have the heart. You have to put your time in. You can't just, it's making money now so I can take it easy. I mean, like I say, I have a golf course and I'm basically growing my nonprofit. I'm building a program here that I can take on the road. So my goal is, like I say, I want to be at other golf courses, 950. So if any of your audience plays golf and has a golf course that's underfunded, not making enough revenue, they bring our program to their golf course. I've raised the income here 116% over 5 years.
1: Wow.
0: Golf is a better business now ever since COVID.
1: Okay.
0: People started being able to play golf.
1: All right.
0: But so golf is on the uptick, but I'm really trying to get the people that are socially, economically depressed into golf. And I go to the lesser Title I schools. I go 4 days on campus in their gym class, and then one day the school has, the only expense to the school is they have to have one or two buses. They come out to my course and I show the kids how to actually hit a ball, do chipping, putting, and hitting drivers, and go into our golf academy with TrackMan and actually see how they've made improvement.
1: Well, Tom, I hate to cut you.
0: If you don't work with the kids, you can't do it.
1: Yeah. I hate to cut you off, Tommy. I could do, I think, a two-hour show with you every day for the next 3 years and maybe just scratch some of the knowledge and information you have. Tom Lingerian, thank you so much. Check out his book, Are You Headed for a Retirement Crisis? And also Success or Failure, The Choice is Yours. You buy the book, he will email you. He will mentor you through emails for 2 months. That's just awesome. And also has his golf program. So more information about the golf program, go to golfps.org. That's golfps.org. Tom, thank you so much for taking time out of your busy schedule to come on Around the County. And thank you for everything you do for the future retirees and for all those kids that you're helping get out on the golf course and play golf and learn the lessons of life through golf.
0: And be a productive human being.
1: There you go.
0: That's what I'm trying to teach.
1: Well, thanks again, Tom. And for anybody else out there that's part of a 501c or charitable organization, or you have an event coming up and you want to be on Around the County, just email me at programs@salemsandiego. That's programs@salemsandiego. This is Around the County, keeping you in the know, everything San Diego.
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0: Welcome to Hope Talk with Aaron Aguirre, where you will find hope and healing for your life in Jesus Christ. We invite you to open your heart to God's Word and receive the grace and authority that God has given you, and that you may abound in hope by the power of the Holy Spirit. And now, here's your host, Aaron Aguirre.
1: Hello, all. Welcome to the Hope Talk radio program. My name's Aaron Aguirre. A pleasure, an absolute pleasure to have you with us this evening. Today is August 1st, 2026. Thanks for being with us tonight. Well, we've come to it, folks. We've come to Acts chapter 5. Tremendous events in Acts chapter 5. Miraculous events 3 and 4 of the book of Acts. So far, we've had two miraculous events. Number one being the outpouring of the Spirit in Acts chapter 2, the healing of the lame man in Acts chapter 3. Both events inspired wonder, amazement, and reverence towards God. Both events inspired repentance and salvation in others. These next two events in Acts chapter 5 produce something very similar. Very similar. The context here, the ending of Acts chapter 4, verse 34. No, nor was there anyone among them who lacked, for all who were possessors of lands and houses sold them and brought the proceeds of the things that were sold and laid them at the apostles' feet, and they distributed to each as anyone had need. What a tremendous group of believers. What a tremendous church. People selling lands and homes, taking the proceeds and giving them to the apostles to distribute as needed to people who were in need. Tremendous hospitality, tremendous ministry, tremendous free will giving. Awesome. It's how the church should be run. And this is directly related to the apostles taking a stand for truth against the religious leaders of their time. Directly related. Acts chapter 4, enter in Ananias and Sapphira. Let me read. These next two events are striking. Striking. Let me read the story, and then I got seven principles for you tonight. Seven principles that you and I need to grab a hold of in miraculous events 3 and 4 noted in the book of Acts. Verse 1, Acts chapter 5. But a certain man named Ananias with Sapphira his wife sold a possession, and he kept back part of the proceeds. His wife also being aware of it, and brought a certain part and laid it to the at the apostles' feet. They didn't give all of it. They held back some of the proceeds. Verse 3. But Peter said, Ananias, why has Satan filled your heart to lie to the Holy Spirit and keep back part of the price of the land for yourself? While it remained, was it not your own? That's question number 2. And after it was sold, was it not in your own control? Question number 3. Why have you conceived this thing in your heart? Question number 4. Four direct questions from Peter on this act of dishonesty. Ending of verse number 4. You have not lied to men, but to God. Verse 5, Acts chapter 5. Then Ananias, hearing these words, fell down and breathed his last. So great fear came upon all those who heard these things. Tremendous miraculous event number 3. Principle number 1. You need to get this tonight. Principle number 1. Amongst sincere and giving believers, there can be some that are filled with carnality and dishonesty. So I'll say that again. Amongst sincere and giving believers, there can be some that are filled with carnality and dishonesty. Even in the best of churches, there can be those bound underneath the flesh. Even in the best of churches with the best leaders, there will be some that need to be corrected, need to be rebuked openly. Even in the best bodies of believers, there will be need for correction. That's principle number one. Tremendous, tremendous truth here coming out of the book of Acts, Acts chapter 5. Principle number two comes out of verses 3 and 4. But Peter said, Ananias, why has Satan filled your heart to lie to the Holy Spirit? Principle number two, if unrebuked, Satan can fill the heart of a believer and drive the conception, the purpose to do wickedness. I'll say that again. If unrebuked, Satan can fill the heart of a believer and drive the conception, the purpose to do wickedness. Isn't that amazing? That's amazing. Every believer has the responsibility to examine what's going into their minds, examine the motive that passes through their spirit and soul. And if it doesn't line up to the word, it must be rebuked, spoken against. Anger, get away from me. Selfishness, get out of my body in the name of Jesus. Carnality, immorality, out of my body. Lies, get out of my mind in the name of Jesus. Because if you don't, friend, if you don't rebuke the thoughts that come to you, they will overwhelm you. And the spirit behind those thoughts can dominate you and drive you as a believer to do error and continual error. Principle number two again, so important. If unrebuked, Satan can fill the heart of a believer and drive the conception and the purpose of doing wickedness. Every believer needs to be on guard every waking moment, because a thought can come in an instant. The conception of sin, it originates with demonic influence. This is the truth coming out of Acts chapter 5, verse number 3. Ananias, why has Satan filled your heart? How did that happen? How did Satan fill your heart to lie to the Holy Spirit? Notice Peter was addressing both the demon spirit and Ananias. Both are culpable. The conception of sin, folks, it originates with demonic influence and control, even in believers. Satan can dominate a believer to the point of conceiving and continual purposing of evil. Did you know that? He can dominate a believer if you're not careful. So as I read this, and I looked at this years ago, the Holy Spirit quickened me to think this, that Ananias was most likely a compulsive liar. See, it's never one and done with God. It has never been that way. You can just look at the children of Israel coming out of Egypt under Moses. He gave chance after chance after chance to many people falling under wickedness. And it was almost, 40 years of God saying, how long are you going to do this? It's never one and done. With Ananias, I don't think it was one and done. As I see this, I believe he was a compulsive liar. And this last error, the withholding of the proceeds of a land, was the last straw. Isn't that something? Someone doing good, yet having just as equal wickedness and selfishness inside as they are doing good. And unfortunately, folks, there are believers out there that function just like this, doing good stuff, but yet filled with demonic influence. Very difficult to associate. Very difficult to discern. It takes an act of the Holy Spirit to discern this and to call it out. It takes power to call that out, folks. Acts chapter 5, verse 3. But Peter said, Ananias, Why has Satan filled your heart to lie to the Holy Spirit and keep back part of the price of the land for yourself? Yeah. Verse 4, while it remained, was it not your own? And after it was sold, was it not in your own control? Why have you conceived this thing? Why have you conceived it? You see that? The conception Ananias allowed, and it festered. Principle number 3 tonight, then we're going to take some phone calls. Matthew, I see you. We're going to take your phone call in just a minute. We're going to take some texts. We're going to pray for healing. We're going to pray for your sicknesses to be removed out of your body in the name of Jesus. We're going to pray for deliverance tonight. Many of you are under addictions. You need to be broken off of you. And you have authority. Sometimes you just need someone to come alongside and pray over you. Tonight, that's my job. 888-995-5552. 888-995-5552 is the number to call. Ask God for faith for your healing, then call me. And I want to pray over you. 888-995-5552. If you can't call, you can text me. But if you do text me, make it brief, please, please, a name and a symptom. You can text me at 714-713-5394. If you can't call, text me at 714-713-5394. Principle number 3 tonight. The use of appropriate correction and rebuke will produce God's judgment and cleansing. The use of appropriate correction and rebuke will produce God's judgment and cleansing, which is what we want as believers. We want God's cleansing amongst us. We want to be cleansed of all unrighteousness. That's what we want. And it takes appropriate correction. Some church leaders, unfortunately, have the fear of man or have an incorrect view of God's character, and they won't do this. They won't do what Peter did, call it out in front of all. Unfortunately, we need you, Pastor. We need you, leader. We need you, senior leadership of our churches. We need you more than ever. Now is the time more than ever to stand on righteousness and truth and follow the leading and the word of God. 1 Peter chapter 5, verse 20. We're going to take your call, Matthew, here in just a minute. Let me read it to you. 1 Timothy chapter 5, verse 20. Those who are sinning, rebuke in the presence of all. Did you catch that? That's in your Bible. Church leader, that's in your Bible. Senior leadership, 1 Timothy chapter 5, verse 20. Those who are sinning, rebuke in the presence of all, that the rest also may fear. That the rest also may fear. 1 Timothy 5:20. The 20th verse of the 5th chapter of 1 Timothy. Those who are sinning, rebuke in the presence of all. That's what Peter did. And the result follows. We're going to get into this more and more. Let's go to line number 1. Matthew, welcome to the Hope Talk radio program. Matthew, you're live with Aaron Aguirre. Go ahead, Matthew. Thanks for waiting.
2: Yeah, hi. Priscilla's my daughter. She's here with me. And she got into a very bad car accident.
1: Okay.
2: I think she hit like maybe 3 cars or 2 cars. Probably, I'm not sure. We're not even sure exactly all the details of it, but it's a pretty big case, and we want something to come through. And we don't have full coverage insurance, just liability. And we were just worried about it the whole time.
1: Yeah. So, yeah. Is your main prayer request here for financial provision to cover the damages?
2: Yes, that's one of them, and then maybe to just not worry, because it's been, you know, it affects the mind too.
1: Sure.
2: Like that, and yeah.
1: Yeah. Let me pray over you. What's your daughter's name?
2: She's right here. Say hi, Priscilla.
1: Priscilla.
3: Hi.
1: Hi, Priscilla. Yeah, do you have any pain in your body from this accident?
3: No, I wasn't injured. It was just the car, luckily.
1: Yeah, yeah, and a little bit shaken up. When did this occur?
3: Saturday night, last Saturday night.
1: Last Saturday night. All right, we're going to pray for you.
2: Sunday
1: morning. Okay. We're going to pray provision. Father, in the name of Jesus, I declare your provision over the vehicle here involved in this accident that Priscilla was involved in. In the name of Jesus, I declare your continual provision, your miraculous provision to cover all damages in the name of Jesus. Father, I bless your anointing to bring about provision quickly, speedily for Priscilla and Matthew regarding their wrecked car in the name of Jesus. Father, I bless your anointing to provide a new car with everything paid for. In the name of Jesus, I break worry, I break concern off of Priscilla, off of Matthew, in the name of Jesus. Peace to you now, in Jesus' name. Thank you, Jesus. Matthew, Priscilla, are you there?
2: Yes.
1: All right. God's with you. God's going to bring provision. I'm excited for this. I'm sensing God's provision coming to you in Jesus' name.
2: Yeah, thank you.
1: All right?
2: Yeah.
3: Thank you.
1: All right, bless you. Bless you. Thank you for the phone call. 888-995-5552. 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Or you can text me. If you can't call, text me. You can text me at 714-713-5394. If you do text me, make it brief. A name and a symptom. Name and your request. That's all I need if you text me. 714-713-5394. But I'd rather call you. I mean, I'd rather talk to you. I'd rather you call 888-995-5552. Acts chapter 5, we see the third recorded miraculous event. And it's tremendous. It's tremendous. Principle number 3 says this: the use of appropriate correction and rebuke will produce God's judgment and cleansing. That's what we want, folks. That's what we as the church need. We need it so that God's power will continually manifest in purity and holiness. Acts chapter 5, verse 4, Peter addressing Ananias. While it remained, was it not your own? And after it was sold, was it not in your own control? Why have you conceived this thing in your heart? You have not lied to men, but to God. You know what that tells me? There's a sub-principle here. God sees everything. God sees everything. He sees all actions. He sees all intents. He sees all the conceivings within a heart of a person. He sees it all. And don't you think he doesn't? Don't you dare think he doesn't. Principle number 4, coming out of verses 5 and 6, Acts chapter 5. Verse 5, then Ananias, hearing these words, fell down and breathed his last. Breathed his last. Principle number 4, God will judge continued inappropriate behavior, even with death. God will judge continued inappropriate behavior, even with death. We can't get around that. We can't sugarcoat this. We can't deny this. You need to recognize this. In particular, as a church leader, a called leader, it must be done. It must be done. I got a text here ending in cell phone 2949. Thank you for the text, 2949. Please pray for my son's narcissist behavior. Father, I bless your anointing into the son of text cell phone holder 2949. In the name of Jesus, I declare your cleansing to this son in the name of Jesus. Power and strength into this son. Grant him, Father, repentance. Open the door of his heart to faith in the name of Jesus. Thank you, Father. Thank you, Jesus. Thank you, cell phone 2949. Bless you. 888-995-5552. Call me. If you can't call me, text me. If you do text me, make it brief, 714-713-5394. How much time we have? Okay, Lonnie, line number one. Welcome to the Hope Talk radio program. Lonnie, you're live with Aaron Aguirre. Go ahead.
4: Yes. I'm just asking for the Holy Spirit to intercede.
1: For
4: communication within a union.
1: You said communication.
4: Yeah, communication.
1: I'm sorry, I can barely hear you. Can you speak a little louder into your phone?
4: Yes. I'm asking that God open up the communication skills and patience and communicating within our union of one another.
1: Unity. You want unity. Is that right?
4: Yes. Unity. Yes.
1: Okay. Unity. And I caught you're asking God to help your communication skills. Is that right?
4: Yes.
1: Lonnie, let me pray over you. Father, in the name of Jesus, I bless your anointing into Lonnie's brain in the name of Jesus. I command cognitive abilities in Lonnie. Come alive in the name of Jesus. Every brain cell be strengthened and whole. In the name of Jesus, Father, grant Lonnie greater communication skills in the name of Jesus. Greater unity in Lonnie and around him in the name of Jesus.
4: Yes,
1: I bless you, Father.
4: Yes, Lord.
1: I bless you over Lonnie, Father, in the name of Jesus.
4: Thank you, Lord. Father God, we claim victory.
1: Yeah. In Jesus' name, Lonnie, bless you. Bless you. I got to go. I got other callers. 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We're talking tonight about the miraculous judgment that God performed in the life of two believers, Ananias and Sapphira. Tremendous truths here that you and I must not avoid, must not read over. 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In the name of Jesus, this is the Hope Talk radio program. My name's Aaron Aguirre. 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
7: 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And God stepped in, and He changed my life, man. 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
12: During the War for Independence, General George Washington, the man we refer to today as the father of our country, led American troops through military defeat after defeat. And in the bitter winter of 1777, he wrote this somber note to a friend in Philadelphia. Quote, "You might have tracked our army from White Marsh to Valley Forge by the blood on their feet," end of quote. Many soldiers continued to march through the deep snows of Pennsylvania without shoes. Others suffered from disease, hunger, and freezing conditions. Nearly 2,000 of Washington's men died. Yet George Washington did not lose faith. Amid the hardship, loss, and uncertainty of Valley Forge, he turned to God in prayer. At a time when our nation once again faces division and uncertainty, may we follow Washington's example, kneeling humbly, praying faithfully, and asking God to guide the future of America.
13: 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He mentions that in Matthew, the 24th chapter, when he's speaking about end events. 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He is the God that's there in our joys and our sorrows. He is the God that sets up kings and takes down kings. He is the God that guides, directs the destiny of nations. He is the God that's with his people throughout all the trials of history and the trials of their life. 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
1: Hey, welcome back, folks. Thanks for being with us tonight. We're looking at Acts chapter 5, the miraculous judgment. We see God working miraculously in the book of Acts. We see a miraculous outpouring of the Spirit, a miraculous healing. Now we see a miraculous judgment. Principle number 4 out of Acts chapter 5, God will judge continued inappropriate behavior, even with death. Proverbs chapter 10, verse 27 says this, "The fear of the Lord prolongs days, but the years of the wicked will be shortened," will be shortened. Ananias and Sapphira both know about that. If that's not a fulfillment of Acts 10, Proverbs 10, 27, I don't know what is. The judgment against Ananias and Sapphira is a fulfillment, showing God's characteristics, God's truth, his righteous deeds. Proverbs 10, 27 tells a really good story. 1 Corinthians chapter 11. I got to read this. I'm going to take some phone calls. Joe, Rhonda, Jim, and then Kathy in that order. Hang in there. Let me read this to you. 1 Corinthians chapter number 11, verse 30. This is coming out of your Bible. 1 Corinthians chapter 11, verse 30. Paul says this, "For this reason, many are weak."

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4: Good. What's going on?
5: No, I was just praying for my healing in my body.
4: What are the symptoms?
5: Well, they're saying my hip. They call it some kind of like the cartilage, so they call it like. It's broken down where, you know, I have a lot of pain. Sometimes I can't move at all.
4: Which hip is it, left or right?
5: It's the right.
4: The right one. Okay, are you in pain right now, Rhonda?
5: Right now, I feel pretty good. I'm walking on my cane, you know.
4: Okay.
5: And, I have to go to church, and sometimes it's hard to move around.
4: Okay. What do you believe in God for tonight?
5: Well, you know, people say, you know, you need to get that thing so you can walk better. I'm like, that's a process too, you know. You got to go through the healing of that.
4: Yeah. What are you believing God for? What made you call?
5: I'm believing God for it. Him to restore my health.
4: Specifically your hip?
5: By his right, I'm healed.
4: Father, I bless your anointing into Rhonda's body. In advance, I bless you for the healing power into Rhonda's right hip in the name of Jesus.
5: Yes,
4: I command every cartilage, every bone structure in your right hip, Rhonda, strengthened and whole in the name of Jesus. I command the bone marrow, the blood cells, strengthened throughout your body in the name of Jesus. I break the pain out of your hip in Jesus' name. Restructuring of your ligaments, bone structure, muscles all around your right hip in the name of Jesus.
5: Yes.
4: Thank you, Father.
5: Thank you, Father.
4: Yeah, Jesus. I sense anointing over your body, Rhonda.
5: Yeah.
4: You just let that work. You let that work. I sense it in the name of Jesus. Are you feeling anything in your body, Rhonda?
5: Yeah, I really, it's not as bad as it's been before. I mean, sometimes it's just, you know, like it's, you know, that real pain where it's like I can't even move. But now, you know, it feels much better than it's been. Sometimes I'm at church and they move, but I'm moving around. I have to walk up 3 flights.
4: Yeah, good. You keep moving. You stay in faith, Rhonda. I got more people to pray for. Bless you, Rhonda.
5: Okay.
4: Bless your faith in Jesus' name. Thanks for the phone call. 888-995-5552. I did get some texts, so I want to pray over some texts here for Pauline. I break the spirit of that's dominating Jacob and Joshua in the name of Jesus. Pauline sent this text for Jacob and Joshua. I break the spirit of obstacle and hindrance causing a lack of hearing in Jacob and Joshua in the name of Jesus. Protection and safety to them, Father, in the name of Jesus over Jacob and Joshua. I got a text from Andrew. Andrew says, need prayer for my wife and my battle. Asking for Holy Spirit protection. Father, I command the Holy Spirit protection from your throne over Andrew, his wife. In the name of Jesus, I break every spirit that would come against Andrew and his wife. I declare broken in the name of Jesus, cleansing and power to Andrew and his wife. In Jesus' name, I break the addiction off of Andrew in Jesus' name. Father, I thank you for it. In Jesus' name, amen. 888-995.

0: 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If you can't call me, you can text me 714-713-5394. 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Jim, line number four. Jim, welcome to the Hope Talk Radio program. You're live with Aaron Aguirre. Go ahead.
1: Thank you, Aaron. Yes, I need a prayer for my high blood pressure, for my arrhythmia, kidney damage, and then also I have candida.
0: Candida.
1: It's a fungal infection.
0: Where's that at in your body?
1: It's in my mouth.
0: Okay.
1: And, throughout my system somewhat.
0: I
1: don't know how to answer that exactly.
0: Okay, that's okay. Is that in your bloodstream?
1: I don't hope not. I don't know if it is. It can get in there.
0: Let me start with that, Jim. Father, in the name of Jesus, I bless your anointing into Jim's body. I break the spirit of infirmity causing this affection throughout Jim's body in the name of Jesus. I command you to leave his body in Jesus' name. High blood pressure, you are broken off of Jim in the name of Jesus.
1: Yes.
0: I declare every blood cell, every artery, every vein strengthened and whole throughout Jim's body in Jesus' name. I declare strength to your kidneys, Jim.
1: Yes.
0: Power in the name of Jesus. Every sickness broken out of your kidneys.
1: Yes.
0: In Jesus' name.
1: Yes.
0: Thank you, Father. What are you feeling, Jim?
1: You know what? It's kind of ironic. They call it the silent killer.
0: Yeah.
1: You know, because I don't feel bad, but it has caused kidney damage. And like my GFR is it's gone from 3A to 3B, where I have to monitor my potassium intake, and so it had gotten worse. And but I mean, I don't feel bad from it. I might feel a little bit run down, weakened from it, but that's going to be gone now.
0: Okay. All right, Jim. Bless you. Yeah, bless you for your faith. Jim, I got to run. I got more people to pray for. Thank you for the phone call. 888-995-5552. Kathy, line number one. Kathy, welcome to the Hope Talk Radio program. You're live with Aaron Aguirre. Go ahead.
2: I have a pension check that's been missing for like 50 months. And I contacted my congressperson. They said they would assign an investigator to it. So I needed prayer that the congressperson could restore this, and then I'll make a commitment to give you a huge amount of it. And I won't be like Ananias and Sapphira. So I'll be, a little bit more integrity. So if you could just pray that that my current representative, I have to see her Monday morning, could recover that.
0: Did you say a missing check?
2: Yeah, a missing pension check of $800.
0: Pension check. Okay, let me pray over this. Kathy, I sense your faith. I thank God for you and for the faith God's given you. Father, I bless your faith over Kathy for the recovery of this pension check in the name of Jesus. I break every obstacle, every hindrance causing delay of this pension check in the name of Jesus. I command this pension check to come to Kathy quickly, speedily, be found and come to Kathy in the name of Jesus. Angels of God, go and bring in this pension check for Kathy and all that you've put in Kathy's heart to do, Father, in the name of Jesus. I break every satanic power causing this delay over this pension check in Jesus' name. Thank you, Jesus. I sense that power going to you, Kathy. It's coming. So bless you, Kathy. Bless you for your faith. Thank you for the phone call. 888-995-5552. Line number two, Lamech. Lamech, welcome to the Hope Talk Radio program. What's going on?
3: Thank you, Pastor, for taking my call.
0: Of course.
3: Hey, I'm calling for the same necessity for the miracle to for my daughter to be healed for the help of God to my wife to have energy to take care of my daughter. So yeah. I want to call you back when God make the miracle, and if God using you, I need I'm going to declare the victory of the healing of my daughter. So I don't want to go back. I want to keep believing in God. I want to you know. So but I need it. I need help from him.
0: Yeah, we do. Yes, we do. Father, I thank you in advance for the complete healing of Lamech's daughter. Come alive, cognitive abilities in Lamech's daughter, in the name of Jesus. Brain cells, come alive. Be strengthened, regenerated throughout Lamech's daughter's brain in the name of Jesus. I break infirmity out of Lamech's daughter in Jesus' name. Strength now to Lamech's wife. Strength and power to care for their daughter in the name of Jesus. Continual wisdom, revelation to them, Father, as a family, in Jesus' name. I thank you, Lord. Thank you, Jesus.
3: Oh, okay, Pastor, God bless you, and you got to keep going. So I believe in God, and I believe in the prayer, and I will. And yes, thank you for praying for all the people who listen to this program. Thank you very much.
0: You're very welcome. Thank you for the phone call. 888-995-5552. I got some texts here. Joyce, I'll take your call in a minute, but I got a text, cell phone ending in 5841. 5841. Text says this. Let's see. Please pray for the CIA psychopathic killer stop. I can't understand that. Sorry, 5841. Maybe we can talk after. Let's go to line number 3. Joyce. Joyce, welcome to the Hope Talk radio program. You're live with Aaron Aguirre. Go ahead, Joyce.
4: Yes, thank you, Aaron. I'm asking you to join me in prayer and I'm asking the Holy Spirit to open my mind to be able to understand a large amount of information for a certification examination. I'm preparing for a project management certification, and it's a lot of information. And I'm asking the Holy Spirit to show me, to give me understanding, to give me retention, and to give me victory in preparing for this exam.
0: Wow. Thank you, Jesus. I'm thanking God because I sense your faith. Father, I bless your faith. You've granted Joyce for this request. Father, I bless you, this calling that you have put in Joyce's heart for this examination, for this certification. So now, Father, I bless your anointing into Joyce's brain, into her spirit, to receive and retain information needed to pass this exam, to obtain certification, so that your will be done through Joyce throughout her life, for the rest of her life. In the name of Jesus, I break every hindrance, every obstacle against Joyce from retaining this information needed. In the name of Jesus.
4: In the name of Jesus.
0: Thank you, Jesus.
4: Yes,
0: man, I sense that anointing strong in you, Joyce. I'm excited for you. I'm excited. Bless you.
4: Thank you. God bless you as well. Thank you, Aaron.
0: Yes, Joyce. Thank you. 888-995-5552. I got a text from Neil. Neil says this: Hi, Aaron. Need prayer for a recent heart issue. They say is a heart failure and also COPD. Healing and restoration. Thank you and praise the mighty name of Jesus, Neil. Father, I bless your anointing over Neil's body. I break this spirit of infirmity causing this heart issue out of Neil's heart in the name of Jesus. I break COPD off of and out of Neil. You are broken. Exit his body in the name of Jesus. Father, I declare strength now throughout Neil's nervous system and blood cells, throughout his entire bloodstream, cleansing and power into Neil's body in the name of Jesus. Thank you, Jesus. 888-995-5552. We got a few minutes left. I can take a call or two. Call me. You need prayer. You need healing. I'll just declare it over you. Or you can text me, 714-713-5394. The miraculous judgment against Ananias and Sapphira is no joke, folks. No joke. It is a part of God's nature. It's a part of his characteristics. This has always been a part of God. It hasn't left him. He still does this type of stuff. God is interested in cleansing. And you know what? This all hinged on Peter's words. Critical that you get this. It's critical that church leadership understand that God will bring judgment and cleansing based upon our yielding. I'll say our yielding to the Holy Spirit to speak words of correction, rebuke. Critical. Principle number 5 comes out of Acts chapter 5, verse 7. Says this. Now, it was about 3 hours later. This is critical, actually. Verse number 6. Let me read verse 6. And the young men rose and wrapped him up. That's Ananias after he dropped down, dropped dead, carried him out and buried him. Verse 7. Now, it was about 3 hours later when his wife came in, not knowing what had happened. His wife came in 3 hours later. They buried him. He breathed his last. They buried him. 3 hours later, Ananias' wife, Sapphira, comes in, verse 7. Now, it was about 3 hours later that when his wife came in, not knowing what had happened, and Peter answered her, tell me whether you sold the land for so much. She said, yeah, it was for so much. That was a lie, verse 9. Then Peter said to her, how is it that you have agreed together to test the Spirit of the Lord? Look, the feet of those who have buried your husband are at the door, and they will carry you out. Principle number 5, continued wickedness is a test of God's Spirit. It's a test of God's Spirit. You need to recognize that. You don't ever want to test God. You don't ever want to see what he's made of, because he'll show you. It's a continued test. You and I need to repent. That's right. Principle number 6. This is critical too. God judges individuals. God judges individuals, even in marriage. Even in marriage, God judges husband and wife separately. Did you catch that? And Sapphira had a chance to avoid the same judgment as her husband. They were judged separately, individually, apart from one another. You, as a married individual, family member, close family member, you need to be concerned about you. You need to check what's happening inside of you. You need to guard your heart. Because on that, friends, God judges. On that, friends. See, Sapphira had a chance to avoid this judgment. And God judges individually. You need to recognize that. If you're in a bad marriage, you're going to need to focus on you, what's happening in your heart.
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10: During the War for Independence, General George Washington, the man we refer to today as the father of our country, led American troops through military defeat after defeat. And in the bitter winter of 1777, he wrote this somber note to a friend in Philadelphia. Quote, "You might have tracked our army from White Marsh to Valley Forge by the blood on their feet," end of quote. Many soldiers continued to march through the deep snows of Pennsylvania without shoes. Others suffered from disease, hunger, and freezing conditions. Nearly 2,000 of Washington's men died. Yet George Washington did not lose faith. Amid the hardship, loss, and uncertainty of Valley Forge, he turned to God in prayer. At a time when our nation once again faces division and uncertainty, may we follow Washington's example, kneeling humbly, praying faithfully, and asking God to guide the future of America.
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13: Love, acceptance, and purpose. Those were the three things that I was searching for. Those were the three things that I needed to be able to believe in God and Jesus. Maybe for you, you're searching for community, to be seen, to be understood. Maybe you're just searching for a way to simply make it throughout the day. I don't know. But whatever it is, everyone is searching for something. And to be honest, I have to apologize to some of you, because just going to church, just reading your Bible, just being prayed for is not enough. It's not enough to get you to what you're searching for. And I just want you guys to really hear my heart on this, because those things are very important and they do matter 100%. But there, it needs to be more to be able to transform you into what God has for you and who He wants you to be. So this may not make sense right now, but let me explain more in details and let's get started.

So remember last week I told you guys that I was walking from the bathroom to my room, just finished showering, and I hear the words that you're asking the wrong question. It's not who am I, but who do I say you are? And the confusion and the anger and the frustration and the all these different feelings hit at one time, and I'm just standing there wondering what is going on. This happened before. If you go to the earlier episodes of the crying baby, the plant at the side of the road, and the stars, and hearing that's me. Well, in this situation, it didn't just go from, okay, I'm hearing this and now believing. I still didn't believe Jesus. I believed in God, but it was still this issue with me and Jesus. And now looking back, I see that I needed more evidence. I learned recently there's a difference between proof and evidence. You can prove that it's daylight. You see the sun. You can prove that. But there are certain things you can't necessarily prove. And this is not my teaching. I can't think of his name off the top of my head. But I saw this video clip and he evangelizes. And he was explaining how, like, how can you prove that I'm talking to you? You can't prove it. There is nothing tangible to say that we're communicating. There's just evidence. Like, you hear me. I hear you. You pick up some information. You understand it, but then you tell me what you hear, and that's a way to give evidence that we are communicating. Another example was like your taste buds. There's no proof to say that this taste bud and chocolate goes together. It just makes sense. It just, hey, if I eat chocolate, it tastes like this. And that lets me know that it's chocolate. There's no concrete proof to say that's what it is. We feel wind, but we don't know where the wind is coming from. We don't know what developed the wind. We don't know where the wind is going, but we feel it. It's evidence that there's wind there because I'm cold, or you see the trees moving, but you can't see the wind. So there's evidence within God to show us who he is. But sometimes we get, at least for me, we get stuck on the proof of it. And so when I started reading more the Bible, which I did not want to go back and read, because once again, I didn't want to believe in Jesus. And actually, now I think about it more and more, I didn't want to believe in Jesus because he was too straight. He was too, like, concrete on it has to be this way. He excluded other people. And I'm like, I'm a good person. So if I'm a good person, then if he excludes me, then I can't go to heaven. And I didn't want to deal with that. But I started reading my Bible, and the evidence finally convinced me. So what was the evidence? Looking back, I now know that Revelation 3:20 says that, behold, I stand at the door and knock. And if any man hears my voice and open the door, I will come in and I will sup with him and he with me. In this scripture, John is on the island of Patmos and he is having a vision in Revelation of the seven churches in Asia. And he's seeing their faults, their shortcomings, and God is showing them, like, hey, this is how you can correct your issues. But in Revelation 3:20, he's talking specifically to the church. I'm going to mispronounce this. The church of Laodicea, maybe. Go look it up. But he's saying that they're lukewarm, that depending on their emotions, depending on how the wind blows, they may or they may not be with God. Just in and out, in and out, in and out. But what I notice is that Jesus says that he knocks on the door and then he waits.
He didn't push the door open. He doesn't force us to believe anything. He just waits. And now, as I continue to think about this, how many times does he knock? How long does he wait? I have a boss. I love him. I do. But he just walks into my office without knocking. I'm like, that's so rude and disrespectful. Why would you do that? Now, if God did this, we would say that he was a dictator, that he was disrespectful, that he had no respect for us, right? And here Jesus is showing that he's a gentleman. I'm going to knock and I'm going to wait for you to open the door to me. In 2 Peter 3 verse 9, it explains that Jesus, God, is patient. And he doesn't want us to perish. He doesn't want us to be without him. One day to him is 1,000 days to us. So the many times I look at people like, why haven't you changed? Why are you still acting the way you're acting? Even to myself, like, Brie, why are you still running late? Like, why are you still having these issues? Well, God is knocking for me and for you and for everyone else. And he's going to wait and he's going to allow you to wrestle some things. And he's going to wait and see if you can answer him. Or will you answer him? Now, how does he knock? You learned earlier, nature. The crying baby in the restaurant. The unexplainable hearings of that's me. And now in my bedroom hearing, you're asking the wrong question. It's not who am I, but who do I say you are? The revelations that I received when studying other religions that something here is off. When studying science, something here is off. Something doesn't make sense. Even when people were actually sitting down with me and answering my questions, those for me were ways that God was knocking. And I know that God, he has made all of us different. So if he's made us all different, he speaks to us in different ways. So the way that he knocked for me, I'm a researcher. I like proof. I like to see things happen. I like to study. So that's how he came to me. For you, I remember someone saying that God speaks to them through football terms. It makes sense. He's a football player. He loves sports. And that's how God talks to him. That's how God reached him. Maybe you are an artist and God reaches you through art. Maybe you love music. Oh, a good worship service does my heart some good, okay? But you are the leader, the worship leader. Maybe that's how God speaks to you. Or maybe you're not a worship leader and just music itself. That's how God reaches you. That's how God speaks to you. But however he does it, I've learned that it's personal. My evidence was personal. My evidence was something that only me and God could understand, in a sense. Now, I do want to be careful with that because I don't want us to think that your revelation is only understood and it doesn't make sense to other people, because Christ still says that his sheep knows his voice. So if you come to me and I'm filled with the Holy Spirit and something you're saying just don't make sense, and better example, I know someone, great person, but I know someone who was saying like, oh, I'm more Christian than anything. What does that mean? You know, like, what do you mean you're more Christian than anything? Because now when I start asking questions about your beliefs and they don't align with Christianity, that means whatever relationship that you got is not God. It doesn't. You don't look like the Christian. It's like the church and Lausadia, that place. It's like them.
One day they look like God, the next day they look like somebody else. We don't know who you are. So this is why I want to be very, I want to be specific on when I say your evidence is personal. Your faith is personal. That's how you and God communicate. I understand that. But at the same time, it needs to be scriptural, and it also needs to be something that other sheep and other Christians and other believers can recognize as well. Make sense? So for me, the evidence was personal. For me, I had to have that. And it has to be personal for you as well, because I noticed that for me, I was using my mom's faith and it wasn't working. Many of us are asking other people to pray for us, to go to God on our behalf, to give us a word. And we're relying on everyone else and their relationship with God to rub off on us. But let me ask you a question. How has that helped you? I know the answer, but I want you to answer it for yourself. How is that really helping you? Okay. Now, I was searching for love. I had the love of my mom, but I missed the love from my dad. And because of that, I looked for love in men. As I read Christ's ministry, because I'm focusing on Jesus right now, when I read his ministry, when I read about him, I noticed how he treated women. During that time, women were seen as second-class citizens, if not third, fourth, or fifth. They didn't receive education. The little girls weren't taught the Torah like the little boys. Women, they had to depend on men for everything. There's multiple examples of that. And that was not God's design. Because here's Jesus coming in, and he shook up the place. First of all, he talked to the woman at the well. She was a Samaritan. Samaritans were Jews, but the other Jews didn't see them as Jews. They saw them as dogs. They saw them as tainted people. So they would even bypass and go the long way around to cities to not stop in Samaria. It's bad. Like, racism was already in the Bible before it even got to where we are today. Okay? There's nothing new under the sun. However, this woman at the well, you know, if you don't know the story, go find it. But this woman at the well, she was with a man that wasn't her husband. And she had other men before. Multiple husbands. And instead of Jesus focusing on that, he stated the problem. Hey, I know this about you. And then he gave her hope. He did not condemn her. He did not judge her. He did not tell her to go and pray 5,000 prayers until you get it right. He didn't do any of that. He saw her. He showed her love, understanding, and he gave her hope and pretty much told her that it's okay. Just go and sin no more. That woman left running, okay, and told everybody who she just met. Another woman, the woman who was caught in adultery. They brought this woman to Jesus. And I can only imagine, like, if I was there, how they was rough handling her and pulling her and throwing her around like, you ain't nothing but a... this song hit me. You ain't nothing but a hound dog. Okay, besides the point. Okay. But just threw this woman around like, you ain't nothing but trash and everything else. And Jesus literally kneels down and begins drawing in the sand.
he gets on her level and saying, if you have not sinned, anybody here who hasn't sinned, throw the first stone, kill her. So he stood up for her. No one could kill her. He knelt down, he saw her, he got on her level, and instead of condemning her, instead of judging her, he showed her love. The woman with the issue of blood. During that time, there's a whole system when it comes to women and their menstrual cycles. But this woman had years, 12 years, 13 years of menstrual cycles. And during that time, she was isolated. She couldn't be around people because if she touched someone else, she was seen unclean. And if anyone touched her, they would be unclean. But the time that she came to Jesus, and the way that she even came at him was wrong. Like, you're pushing against people. All those people are unclean now. And then she touches him without permission, which would have made him unclean during that time, during that culture. But instead of him yelling at her or condemning her, he sees her. He feels her. He sees the pain and the feeling, and she's instantly healed. And that to me just showed that if he can care for these women in this matter, then how can he can care for me in just the same manner. The woman who cleaned Jesus' feet, remember her? With her hair, with her tears, she was completely out of line. First, her hair was out. She's also a prostitute. She was kissing this man who was not her husband in public, and everyone sees it. She's washing his feet. She's doing all these things, and it was all to honor Jesus. But in the same sense, Jesus turns around and honors her above the men in the room. I know what it means to be fatherless. I know how it feels not to have the love of your dad. And I've made so many mistakes trying to fill that heart, that hole in my heart. I've tried so many ways with so many men, and it never worked out. But I saw that Christ did not focus on my mistakes. He focused on the pain, the brokenness, and the person that he had created, which was me, Brianna. Hebrews 4, verse 15 tells us that Jesus actually feels our pain. He feels our issues. He can empathize with us in all matters. I mean, Jesus wept. Okay? He's crying too when his friend Lazarus has passed away. So that evidence was personal, but also it showed me that it aligned with what I needed, which was love. I also needed acceptance. Now, my definition of acceptance was, hey, you be okay with what I do. Don't challenge me. Don't disagree with me. I think we get this mixed up with loyalty. We say loyalty, if you're loyal, then you're going to be with me ride or die, no matter what. That's not what Christ did for these people. He accepted them. He accepted the women for who they were, not for what they did. Because he even told them, hey, your sins are forgiven. Which means he saw the mistakes. He just didn't focus on the mistakes. But can you imagine now people want to change? Not because they were condemned and judged and pointed at and made to feel shame. They now want to change because they were seen, they were understood, and they were loved.
And the change that God wants, the change that he's asking them to do is all healthy and conducive for them. It's just imagine Jesus, God made you to be, he created you. He knows everything about you. There's things that have to work in certain ways. And he's telling you to behave and to do certain things. It's all to just align with what he wants and what he knows about you. Nothing to hurt you. Nothing to go outside of what you need. And the more I kept reading, the more I started to believe and understand that, hey, Bree, you don't love Jesus, but you don't want to accept Jesus. But from what he is teaching in this Bible, is it anything that's going to hurt you or is it going to help you? Thinking about the other religions that I had studied and even witchcraft, which I practiced, did anything amount to what you're reading about Jesus? And the answer was no. I was still with other religions and doing other things, and I was still confused. So the changes that God, that Christ was asking me to do was all to help me to be who God called me to be, but to also understand who I was, because it all aligns, but with who God is created, has created me to be. I hope that makes sense. So the evidence was to challenge me to be more godly. And I also needed purpose. This purpose was to answer the question, why was I here? Why was I born? The Samaritan woman was the first evangelist. Okay, she went and told everybody, and people came back and they believed in God. We have Deborah. Deborah was a judge and a military strategist. I mean, that's the homegirl. She's in the Army, I'm in the Navy. Okay. Phoebe. Phoebe was a whole deacon. Phoebe was a Patreon. Phoebe had connections. Phoebe was one of the people who got Paul to Spain. Mary Magdalene, she did so much, but guess what? She was a person who told the apostles that Jesus had risen. God has given so many women so many talents, so many gifts, so many opportunities, and so many reasons of being here. And the more I continue to read about how he sees women, the more I was able to see myself in their story. The more I was able to see the love and the acceptance and the purpose that God had for me. So, if any of this related to you, there's so much more, but I just really wanted you to see the personal parts of how God really spoke to me and how now reading other parts of the Bible of, you know, you're loved, you're whatever, I can now say personally, I know Christ's heart towards women, and I know his heart towards me. So if any of this related to you, if you're struggling with anything, this is a place where you ask your questions. This is a place where I want to encourage you to go back and read those stories. This is a place I want you to go to the Breonna Williams podcast and to listen to more. Go to Instagram and Facebook, and also to the BreonnaWilliams.com website. And there you can get more tools and more explanations about these things to learn just who you are. And until next time, keep asking your questions, keep speaking truth, and never forget to discover who you are in God. I love you guys, and I am so excited for what God has in store for you.

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17: Do you want your kids to stand out in this generation? 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I'm Dr. Lisa Dunn, a lifelong homeschooling parent, author, and president of Chula Vista Christian University, a Bible-based university model that centers on mentor-driven, debt-free higher education. 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Students, if you're not sure what you're doing after high school, join us at CVCU for a gap year, where you'll experience an immersive study of the Word of God from Genesis to Revelation alongside our stellar professors. You can look them up at cvcu.us/team. They will pray with you, encourage you, equip you in biblical literacy and your ability to discover and develop the gifts within you. 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For the continuance of the church and the faith, I am calling on pastors and parents across the United States to be part of the solution to America's education crisis. Pastors, we will come alongside you. We'll help you open your church doors to the community during the school day and see revival in your city. If you have preschool to eighth graders, you can go to academicrescuemission.com to find a support academy, maybe another church nearby you want to partner with, or start one in your own church. If you have two rooms, we can come alongside you and help you get that launched in just 4 weeks. And if you have or know students who are part of the 50 million kids in public school, we want to help you bring them Christian content with our new community college program. 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And of course, our flagship program, Chula Vista Christian University, where starting in eighth grade, students can take a full load of college courses in our in-person, debt-free, faith-based model. 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That's Chula Vista Christian University. Well, the world is changing rapidly, and the world of work is changing daily. As educators, we often say that we're preparing students for careers that don't yet exist. If you want your kids to stand out in this generation, let's talk about what's happening in the world of work and how you can best prepare them for the world they are entering. Parents, our kids are our legacy, and education is the training ground for discipleship. In our last show, we talked about community and attitude, having a connection to community being really important for us as well as our kids, and having an attitude that filters out the negative. Remember, go back and listen to that RAS, what I talked about for our reticular activating system and how that functions in your brain, how important it is that we focus on things that are good, pure, lovely, true, noble, excellent, praiseworthy. It's vital that we focus on those things. And the third part that we got to a little bit in our last segment was becoming a person of presence, being fully present in the moment, interacting meaningfully and intentionally with the people that God places in our path. Our presence determines our engagement. So we want to think about how we're going to add to our realm of influence, how we'll add to the assignment, the place where God has planted us. When we step back to the macrocosmic level, we see that the modern workplace is experiencing what social scientists call a culture of disengagement. Forbes says that 70% of employees are disengaged. Harvard Business Review says that 60% of high-level managers have no accountability. And the CEO of Yum! Brands says it's been 50 days since the average employee has been recognized by anyone in their company. Listen, adults, we have to do better. We need to model this intentional commitment to community and attitude. And right here in the third point, presence, being a person of presence. Jonathan Edwards says that this care, this compassion, this presence is quite literally the foundation of our faith, that there can be no meaningful intellectual connection

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4: Also not leave the world behind. How about if we're in it, but not of it, but be in it? They need us. Believers are called to be the pace setters. And students, I tell my students all the time, increasingly, as you read books and you write real papers with your own brain, your work is going to stand out in an artificially intelligent generation. Stay faithful, work diligently, put your hand to the plow. Let's not just be stoic scholars who process with the intellect, who are smart but dispassionate. Let's think and analyze with the heart as well as the head. Let's view the world and issues through the truth of God's word. We hold this treasure in jars of clay, the Bible says. We are the vessels, the carriers of God's presence, and the false gods of the world are going to be dismantled when we step into our rightful place and declare his truth, the truth of God's word. If you've been blessed with a legacy of faith that's been handed down to you, keep passing it on. And you know what? If you haven't, I wasn't. If you haven't, like me, be the pioneer. Let's build churches that prioritize relationships, churches that affirm affection, churches that create intergenerational systems for the transference of wisdom and truth. You know, the baton passing that Titus and Timothy both exhorted us to do. Let's do that. If you're somebody who's listening to the show and you want to be part of taking back education for the next generation, we want you to join us in our outreach. Maybe you're equipped to teach or lead your own campus somewhere in the United States. We have everything from preschool to sixth grade. We have the Veritas Community College outreach to your local faith clubs and your public schools. And of course, we have our Socratic model, which if you have five students anywhere in the U.S. and just one room available to you, we can start a campus, a satellite campus at your location. Just reach out and tell us. Maybe you're a pastor or a church leader. Just fill out the contact form at academicrescuemission.com and let us help you reach your community for the kingdom. And you know, the word reach is so powerful. Let's think about our own outreach. I know we've talked about this a million times on the show, but are we relationally connected to people outside of our generational lens? Who is 15 years older than you that you can reach up to for mentorship? Who's 10 or 15 years younger than you that you can pour into for discipleship? We need to work together across generational lines to create churches and communities that prioritize relationships. I said this yesterday to the speech team, and I'll say it again today, that the Great Commission begins at home, but it does not end there. I know in the homeschool community, our families are doing a really fantastic job of discipling in the home. And now we need that to overflow into the communities. And maybe you're on the opposite side. Maybe your kids are gone from you 8 hours a day, and then they have another three in public school or even traditional private school. And then they have another 3 hours a day of homework, which is insane, by the way. It takes about 3 hours a day to educate a kid and have them be scoring 37 points above average on the national standardized testing. So that's a crazy system right there. But let's think about how we can reach out and reach in. So our family is our first institution, our first commitment, our first Great Commission, but it doesn't stop there. Let's reach out to the community around us. You know, I believe so much in the homeschool model that after homeschooling my own kids from kindergarten to college, I built a four-year university on that homeschool model, Chula Vista Christian University. Our students start college in eighth grade at CVCU. They take a general education course once, and they count it twice, both for high school and for college. And they can complete a college degree by the time they graduate high school. And even if you're listening to this podcast and or this radio show and you're not a homeschool mom, you never thought about homeschooling or you never even heard of homeschooling, that's where I was 25 years ago, maybe you're thinking, how is this possible? We're doing weekly parent info meetings by Zoom. I would love to share with you how we can help you get your kids out of public school. Listen, I know kids are asking their parents. I hear it all the time. Moms tell me their kids are begging them, please homeschool me. Take us out of this. I feel unsafe going to the bathroom. I feel unsafe in the hallway. I don't have any positive role models. I'm constantly being bullied. I want to help you. So I want to come alongside you and help you see how easy it is for your kids to meet the state standards without being in those compromising environments. And I know there are a few kids who survive. The stats right now are 15% survival rate with your biblical worldview intact. That's a really intense,

ROI, that 85% of the kids from Christian homes who go to public school are going to walk away from God before they graduate. That's a risky ROI, in my humble opinion. So with CVCU, which we designed to break off those strongholds in American education, ineffective methodology, secular indoctrination, outrageous debt, we've developed a beautifully flattened hierarchical model, mentor-driven college that is really Bible-based and is really debt-free. By the time you graduate and stand on that stage, you have 100 hours of internship experience in a job that you're passionate about, and you have zero student loan debt. Amen and amen. Now, maybe you don't yet have college students. Here are some other missions, some other things that we're doing that you can be part of. We have an academic rescue mission that's K to 12. It goes all the way through from actually preschool, parent-directed preschool. That's a model where we help parents learn how to disciple their kids. We come alongside them and we teach them. We use a variety of different curricular options and help them discover the talents, the gifts in themselves, but also in their own local church community, so they can work together, partner together to create a preschool classroom that is parent-directed, community-based, local church-housed. Such a powerful model. And we have those all over the United States. We also have the K-12 Academic Rescue Mission, where we help launch homeschool academies that have now rescued thousands of students from government indoctrination centers. We want more of these centers. We want more lifelong homeschoolers to help us mentor and inspire the harvest of brand new homeschoolers in our midst. So if that's you, please reach out. You can Instagram, DM me, Dr. Lisa Dunn, or you can email me, drlisadunn@cvcu.us. We would love to hear from you. If 75% of California's churches would open their doors to 260 students, we would shut down every public school classroom across the state of California tomorrow. The church has that much agency, that much efficacy. It's absolutely incredible. You know, I built CVCU on the homeschool model, again, because I believed so much in the foundations. I knew that something was wrong with American education. I knew that it was broken. I knew that it had to be fixed, and I knew that I needed to be part of the solution, not continue to be part of the problem. So I started CVCU in 2020 because I saw students floundering. You know, I taught for 20 years at that point as a fourth generation educator. I'd heard the stories from my family, as well as how education had shifted in the last 50 years. I saw students who were dropping out, who were living without purpose, who were disconnected and really hopeless about their future. So I knew the homeschool model worked from K to 12, and I thought, why would this not work in college as well? So that's exactly what we built. We built a system where students learn in small group discussions with faculty mentors, whose credentials, by the way, are top notch. Again, you can meet them at cvcu.us/team. Students serve in internships. They learn through innovation. They graduate totally debt free. At CVCU, we have over 50 degrees through our university partnerships. We have regular degrees on the ground here as well: psychology, education, engineering, entrepreneurship, apologetics. We have a brand new aviation program coming September 1st. If you haven't heard us talk about that yet, there's a 17,000 projected pilot shortage coming over the next 5 years. So we want to train students to be not only commercial aviators, but also missionary aviators. So we have a few spots left for that. Come talk with me, DM me on Instagram or email me, or search my name. There's lots and lots of ways to find me, but I would love to talk with you more about the many, many options. This is the world's greatest mission field right here in America. And our aviation program is going to be so exciting. We have a small group of students. You're going to get a lot of personalized care. And after that ground training and that 1500 hours of flight training, you're going to be eligible for certification. It's all overseen by the FAA. It's a fantastic program in partnership with another local vendor. I think you're going to love hearing all about that. Again, send us info if you'd like to know more about that. If you're not on our newsletter, you're missing all of these great announcements. So go to cvcu.us and sign up for our newsletter so you can be the first to hear about these and click directly into the sites when all of these incredible opportunities are opened up. If you have a heart for evangelism, you know, I talk to a lot of homeschool moms who have graduated their last and they're not sure what's next for them, but they still have the mentor heart, because homeschooling is a mentor heart. And maybe that's you, or maybe you and your family have a heart for evangelism. We want to encourage you to join us on this mission to evangelize the 50 million kids who are still in public school. They're still being indoctrinated in a leftist agenda right now, in an anti-faith, anti-family, anti-freedom, anti-America agenda right now. So come join us as we teach their parents to homeschool. Or maybe you want to be part of starting a faith club in your local high school. Out of our

0: or local high schools just 10 minutes from our house, two of them don't even have a faith club. Maybe you want to be the person who starts up those faith clubs. Reach out to me. Let me know. You know, I stood at the front of the college classroom for 20 years before I started CVCU. And I always say that it was a terrifying vantage point because you see the cumulative dysfunction of America's education system at that vantage point. You know, we see the fruit, the fallout. We see the spectator culture. We see the disengagement, the disconnection, the anxiety, the depression, the suicide ideation prone thoughts. And many of the patterns that we talk about are playing right now. They're playing out right now in these state-funded college classrooms. We see this tragic harvest of America's youngest citizens who've been raised in the blue glare of the screen, who've been outsourced to the lowest bidder, the U.S. public schools. Education is formation. It's a training ground for life. So parents, the values that we instill in our children will make them or break them. They'll either be the head or the tail. Listen, you can raise pace setters. Perhaps now more than ever in recent history, your kids are going to stand out and be the anomaly if, when the rest of the generation is caught in a web of artificial attachments and robot best friends, you have kids who care about humanity. Your kids are going to stand out when the rest of their generation is hiding out in their rooms playing video games and doom scrolling, and you're going to engage, and your kids are going to engage with humanity when the rest of their generation is spectating and you're teaching your kids to innovate and participate and shift the culture. They're going to stand out. We're equipped to excel as believers. We can do this. We can shape the future of our nation, but we have to resist conformity to this biblically illiterate generation. We have to be the head and not the tail. Parents, our kids are our legacy. I love Paul's letter to the church in Corinth. It is so beautifully parental. In 2 Corinthians 3, he says, "You yourselves are our letter of recommendation, written on our hearts to be known and read by all, written not with ink, but with the Spirit of the living God, not on tablets of stone, but on tablets of human hearts." Parents, you are raising pace setters. And again, perhaps now more than ever in recent history, have students who have been educated by their parents, they're going to stand out from kids who've been educated by their peers. They're going to stand out. They're going to be the anomaly in a very good way. When this whole attachment, this attachment crisis that's being modeled in the younger generations, when you have kids who are healthily attached, that necessary tie that's part of human development, healthy human development, your kids are going to stand out. They're going to shape the future of our nation if we teach them to refuse conformity to a biblically illiterate generation. Now remember, if you just graduated and you're thinking, I don't know what's next, or maybe you're going into your senior year. I know for us, homeschooling senior year is like you had a couple classes left. You don't really need a whole year out. Maybe you want to accelerate and start your senior year off with a gap year. Join us at CVCU for our new gap year program. You're going to experience an immersive study of the Word of God from Genesis to Revelation. It's a powerful time of transformation. You can register today for that at cvcu.us/gapyear. And at CVCU, you'll find five pillars that we focus on. First, we are mentor-driven. So we use circles instead of rows. We use a rigorous model, but it is a relational model. So there's a lot of discussion, a lot of connection. It's very active and dynamic. We use an inquiry-based methodology, and that means we have labs instead of lectures. The professor is what we call a guide on the side, not a sage on the stage. It's Socratic. So it's built on everyone being able to talk, to share, to be sharpened. It's faith-fueled. We have an embedded biblical worldview in every subject our professors pass. The peers test, politics, education, economics, religion, society. I don't know of one other school in the United States that uses that same marker. We are virtue-minded. We've restored beauty and meaning to general education. I feel like we do general education really well. We have recaptured the original design of general education, and we've made it meaningful. I think you'll really love how we do general education. And finally, we are debt free. That is, we have this beautiful flattened hierarchical model that allows for low cost programs. In fact, our college is about the same rate as some of the high schools in this area. Definitely the cheapest in colleges by about a third. So check that out. And that's just because it's a flattened hierarchical model. We're keeping it really tight so that you can graduate without any debt. You know, we've said it a million times and we'll say it again. Education is formation. Who is teaching the children and what are they being taught? One of the amazing offshoots we see in the CVCU model is not only academic support and structure, but whole student development that comes from having mentors, from being discipled in community, from having your voice matter. If you're not sure what you're doing next, Join us this year for a gap year where you'll experience an immersive study of the Word of God from Genesis to Revelation alongside our stellar professors. They will pray with you. They will encourage you. They will equip you in biblical literacy and your ability to discover and develop the gifts that are within you. And at the end of the year, you'll have 18 college credits that you can transfer for a Bible degree program at CVCU. It's actually an entire Bible minor, your 18 units. So you have a degree at the end of the year that you can tack on to any other degree program. Or you can use that to transfer to another school or just as a foundation in your faith. It's going to equip you. It's going to prepare you for what God's calling you to next. For the continuance of the church and the faith, I'm calling on pastors and parents across the United States to be part of the solution. Just go to academicrescuemission.com, fill out the contact form. We'd love to have you at one of our upcoming parent meetings. Don't forget to check out my latest books, The Mentor Method and Outsourced: Why America's Kids Need an Education Revolution. Again, I'm Dr. Lisa Dunn. Thanks for joining me on today's show. I'll be back next week with more tips and tools of the trade. We'll see you then.
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20: Thank you for joining us, listeners and viewers. Let's pray. Father, we just love you so much, and we pray that you would give us ears to hear what you would have to say to us this morning. And Lord, that you would give us a heart that just leans towards you in everything that we say and do. Be with the listeners today and give them a heart that yearns for you. Amen. In Jesus' name, amen.
21: Amen.
20: Thank you for joining us. We are still in Psalm 119. We're in the section of Mem, M-E-M. As I said to you in previous shows, Psalm 119 is the longest psalm, the longest chapter in the book of Psalms. It's also the longest chapter in the whole Bible. If you pick up your Bible and kind of just find the halfway point and open it, you probably will land somewhere in Psalm. Also, every eight verses are sectioned off by a letter of the Hebrew alphabet. And of course, it starts with Aleph, which is the first letter of the Hebrew alphabet. And it continues to go on. So there's 176 verses in Psalm 119, divided by eight verses in the Bible in that chapter. We're in Mem, and Mem is the 13th letter of the Hebrew alphabet, and there's 22 letters. It's also the 13th number. I mean, it stands for the number 13. The letters of the Hebrew alphabet also have it's a numerical number as well. So Aleph is number one, as well as Mem is number 13. So here we go. And I love saying this because almost every single verse in the 176 verses in Psalm 119 has a reference to God. It either says the Lord or God or you, meaning God, or a reference to God's character. So when you're reading that verse and it has something about God, you could almost make that your prayer. So here we are in Psalm 119, verse 97, which is the beginning of the section of Mem, the 13th section of Psalm 119. And it goes like this. Oh, how I love your law. I meditate on it all day long. Your commands make me wiser than my enemies, for they are ever with me. Now, do you see how it's always talking about God? It says, oh, how I love your law, talking about God. I meditate it all day long. Your commands, he's talking about the Lord. Your commands make me wiser than my enemies, for they are ever with me. Verse 99. I have more insight than all my teachers, for I meditate on your statutes. Your statutes. See, it's God's statutes. I have more understanding than the elders, for I obey your precepts. See that? Verse 101. I have kept my feet from every evil path so that I might obey your word. I have not departed from your laws. For you yourself have taught me. He is to learn directly from the Lord, directly from the Bible, directly from God's word. Wow, I just love that.
21: Mm-hmm.
20: Verse 103, how sweet are your words to my taste, sweeter than honey to my mouth. I gained understanding from your precepts. Therefore, I hate every wrong. Therefore, I hate every wrong path. Wow, thank you, Lord, for your word. And I pray that as we meditate on it, Lord, you would continue to give us understanding of your word. You know, I was thinking about here, I gain understanding from your precepts. Therefore, I hate every wrong path. You know, as we get into his word, we will know whether to go to the right or to the left, which path to take. We can see it. We have discernment from him. We will know this is not the right choice here. I was talking to a friend of mine, and she says, you know, I'm seeing this person. And what do you think about that? And I says, wow, that's a big question. But the bigger question is, what does God think about him? What does God think about this relationship? Ask him. He'll never fail you. He'll give you the right answer. I really felt that for me, I met my husband. I didn't know right away if this was the guy for me, but I asked him. I said, this guy is kind of asking me out, Lord. I really don't want to date right now. What's the deal with this? I know that doesn't sound very prayerful, but that's the way I asked him. And he said, this is the man that I've selected for you. He didn't say that in my ears, but I felt that. I thought, well, okay. God will never lead us astray. And he will, just as the word says here, I gain understanding from your precepts, it says. Therefore, I hate every wrong path. Sometimes we do go on that wrong path. Ugh. And don't you know, after that, we really, really hate it even more. You know, we can hate it before we get on it because we can see that that's wrong. We can see what's going on there. And God has given us insight through discernment, just reading his word. He will lead you. In Isaiah 30, it says, your teacher, which is God, will tell you, go this way or that way. He'll give you that word with that still small voice of his, and you'll feel it in your heart. You'll know in your innermost being, he will lead you. Anyway, listen, I want to introduce you to my special guest today. I really want to get back to, I was thinking about how long it's been since I dropped Pastor Scott off to speak at your church. And, you know, I said it's got to be at least 10 years. And your wife, who's sitting over there, so lovely, said, I think more. And then I thought, could it be 15? Well, I've known Pastor Scott for maybe 20 years now, or close to 20 years. And it was pretty close to, you know, say 15 and 20 years ago that we dropped off at your church. And I am so grateful that you made it, Pastor Jeff Kirkhoff.
0: Yes.
20: Kirkhoff, with an H-O-F-F on the end. Welcome to On the Road with Jesus.
0: Thank you.
20: I love having you here.
0: I'm glad to be here.
20: Now, you have gone to several places before you finally settled in California.
0: Yes.
20: Take us back to your origin, where you were born, your family lived for years, and then moved and made a couple of really big moves, crossed a few oceans there. Okay, so tell us about your humble beginnings with your parents.
0: Yeah, so I'm Dutch Indonesian from background, and Netherlands had colonized Indonesia for centuries. Mm-hmm. Now, my parents and my lineage is they're all Dutch and Indonesian. So we happen to be more Dutch than Indonesian. So I was born in Indonesia, and at about age 4 or 5, we immigrated to the Netherlands. And it was pretty much not by choice, but the Indonesian nation had received their independence in 1948, and anything that had to do with the Dutch, they were only one of them gone. Mm-hmm. So it was basically because of persecution that was there and arising that my parents were actually refugees to the Netherlands, and we settled in Amsterdam.
20: Wow.
0: And I lived there for 13 years until age 16. And then my parents immigrated to sunnier weather, because the Netherlands is not particularly known for sunshine.
20: No, it's cold a lot of the time.
0: And rain.
20: Yeah, raining, snowing. There's water everywhere. Yeah. I mean, had they not built all those dams, much of it would be underwater.
0: Yeah, 3/5 of the country would be underwater. And so fourth grade, mandatory swim class.
20: Right, exactly. And so there's those canals yes. all over the place. So there's water. I mean, when you're in Amsterdam, you could very easily live next to a canal.
0: Yes.
20: And I think it was 1986, no, 85, that my husband and I went to Amsterdam and really loved it. Loved the food, loved the people, the museums. You know, we're there as tourists, so it was a great place to go and love their food. And I had some friends there, so, and they were also Dutch Indonesian that had moved to Holland.
0: Okay.
20: So when you were in Indonesia, what language did you speak when you were there growing up? You were three or four years old when you left.
0: Right. So we basically spoke Dutch, and I know a few words in Indonesian, but that was basically our language at home, Dutch.
20: And so in Indonesia, most people at the time spoke Dutch, because I know that when countries are colonized, taken over by some, you know, whatever radical way it happens, I'm speaking out of experience here. I'm from Hawaii, so you know, we speak English. United States took us over, and English was the language we had to speak if we wanted to go to school. You know, that was their way of kind of diminishing the local people there, so that you don't speak the language. You know, you don't speak English, you're out. So you know that probably happened there too in Indonesia. You don't speak Dutch, you can't go to school, you can't do anything. Okay, so you moved to Holland at the age of about 4.
0: Yes.
20: And then your parents take another jump.
0: Yes. So at age 16, we immigrated to the United States, and we were sponsored by an aunt and an uncle of mine in California, and we're here ever since.
20: Oh, wow. Okay, so
0: 1968.
20: So I do know in Holland from my friends that live there, one of the languages that they have to learn in Holland, of course, they speak Dutch, but they also speak English. And French is, I think, almost required, and so is German. Yeah. Now, was that the same when you were there?
0: Yeah, the school I attended, so it depends on what kind of school you attended, and mine was more like that route that I was taking educationally. So we seventh grade, we learned English, French, German, and Dutch.
20: Yep. Mm-hmm. And I want to add in, her children were born here, but then she went back to Holland, and so her children spoke a little bit of Dutch because of her, and they spoke fluent English, but not the kind of English they taught in Holland. So they were getting into big trouble because they spoke the King's English, which is from Britain.
0: Right.
20: So, you know, of course, the words are different and the accent is different, and they had to pronounce the words differently because they were there. So you spoke the King's English.
0: Yes. And English is such an easy language to learn. And then just because I'm being young and in school, so we picked up the American slang real quick.
20: Oh, when you got here.
0: Oh, yes.
20: Yeah. Okay. Yeah. I see what you're going. But you did have an accent, probably a British accent.
0: Yes, initially.
20: When you spoke.
0: Yes, I did.
20: And so that's disappeared.
0: Yes. And my Dutch, hopefully, also.
20: Yeah. You don't have that very heavy Dutch accent that my girlfriend has. So all this moving around, when you were in Indonesia, did your parents take you to church there?
0: No, I was too young. My father was a Catholic and my mother was a Protestant Lutheran. In order for them to get married, my mom had to give permission to be raised Catholic. So I went through Catholic school once I came to to Amsterdam, and I graduated from Catholic high school all the way.
20: Oh, so you graduated at age 16 then?
0: Yes.
20: And so you came here, and did you have to go to high school here, or did you, since you already had a degree, did you have to take a few classes.
0: Yes, I decided to go to high school just to help me with my English. Mm-hmm. Also, my transcripts were translated, and I had way more than enough credits because we would take 12 classes per semester. Wow. And I come here, we had six, and one of them was PE. Can you imagine?
20: And one of them could have been recess.
0: Yes.
20: So I know what you mean. Studying in a foreign country is like none other. I have a friend that, of course, grew up in Japan. And I mean, they studied from early in the morning to late at night.
0: Mm-hmm.
20: I mean,
0: absolutely.
20: Early in the evening.
0: Yes.
20: Before they let you go. I think she said by 5:30 they were out. But can you imagine
0: a
20: five-year-old doing all that work at school? But yeah, we spoil our kids too much.
0: And a lot of sports here. We're very limited over there in sports, in school particularly.
20: Right, right. Okay. So you're here in the United States. Who was Jesus to you as you grew up here in the United States? You're a senior in high school and you're 16 years old and you're getting to know the people, the language, the slang, the food.
0: Mm.
20: Who is Jesus to you?
0: Well, all I knew was from the traditional teaching in the Catholic Church. But once we arrived here, we did not attend church at all.
20: Okay. So do you believe in a God?
0: I did believe in God. Absolutely.
20: Yeah. Okay.
0: But didn't know the way. Right?
20: Right.
0: Yeah.
20: Okay. So tell us a little bit more. Do you go to college? Mm-hmm. I know you were in the military because... Mm-hmm. And you wore your military hat there. Mm-hmm. You were in Vietnam.
0: Mm-hmm.
20: So tell us a little bit about how that happens.
0: Yeah. So I came here and I did the semester in high school, then graduated, went to junior college. Didn't really know the American system at all. Didn't know about attending class. And at that time, so we're talking 1968-69. So my deferment that I had to stay out of the military, to stay in school, was pulled. And in 1970, I was drafted. I was going to college and I was working at McDonald's like most of the people in my age did in those days. Uh-huh. And so when I got my draft notice, then I noticed, I was going to be inducted because at the time they had numbers. It was a lottery system.
20: Yeah.
0: And I won.
20: You won and you get to go to Vietnam.
0: One of the few things that I won, right? So in 1968, I became here in 1970. I got drafted and then I decided to go into the Air Force because I had two friends. We used to play soccer. You know, that's what we do all over the world. Mm-hmm. So when I came here, I played soccer and two of our friends had come back from Vietnam. They were Dutch Indonesian like me and they were drafted into the Marines. And when they were drafted in the Marines, I don't even think they lasted a year in Vietnam. And then they were both injured, came back, and I said, well, I don't want to stop the job. So I said, I'm going to go into the Air Force. And I passed the test. And I went.
20: Wow. Yeah, it's harder to get into the Air Force and sometimes into the Navy.
0: Mm-hmm.
20: Those are two a little bit harder to get. You could get into the Army, no problem. Marines, no problem. But your feet are on the ground there.
0: Yes. Yes.
20: And so you didn't want your feet to touch the ground. So you went to the Air Force.
0: Yeah. And so, you have a recruiter with whom you meet, and he paints his rosy picture. You know, I speak Dutch. I speak German. And I thought, I'll go in the Air Force and go to an American air base in the Netherlands. There's a number of them, right?
20: Right.
0: Well, no. I volunteered. See, the first box you check is like volunteer for overseas duty. The next box was Netherlands, Germany. Well, they took only the first one. And instead of going back to Europe, I went the other way. I went west, young man.
20: Okay.
0: So this guy went west.
20: So I know that you were in during the time that the Vietnam War was just about winding up, but
0: yes,
20: it was still going on.
0: Yes, absolutely. And my particular specialty, I was a Air Force security policeman it's kind of like the military police in the Air Force.
20: Mm-hmm.
0: And so when I went in, we were definitely in demand because we were pulling our troops back. And when we were pulling our troops back, we were had to make sure that they were safe and restore order and things like that. So that's what I did over there.
20: So where is your, where are you sent to?
0: So originally I went from Eglin, Florida to basic training. After basic training, then I went to combat training in Texas. And then after that, I went to a base called Tonsonut Air Base, which is headquarters, Air Force headquarters, Military Systems Command, Vietnam. Was a military headquarters base just connected in Saigon.
20: In Saigon?
0: Mm-hmm.
20: Oh, wow. Okay. So So how is it that you find yourself in the military? When do you find Jesus? How is it that it all comes about?
0: Yeah, so when I went to Vietnam, people at home were praying because it was a bad time for our country.
20: Right.
0: A lot of turmoil, a lot of demonstrations, protests.
20: Right.
0: And a lot of people left. They went to Canada, they went to Mexico, they went wherever. I had a cousin, went back to Europe. And so, well, we stayed. And when we were there, the conditions were not good. And I got involved in drugs, alcohol, and other things. And I was I was young and stupid. So I did all the things the young and stupid people did in those days. So in January 73, I was my grandmother's favorite. I received a notice from the Red Cross that she was dying and my family wanted me home. I had just started my second tour in Vietnam. So I was looking forward to helping train other troops coming in. But I went home, and while I was home, they signed the Paris Peace Accord in 1973. And so while I was home, they told me, don't go back. And so they assigned me stateside to March Air Force Base in Riverside, which is amazing because it's only 50 miles from home.
20: Right.
0: And that was the key.
20: So you stayed on the base in March Air Force Base.
0: In the beginning, I was so happy to be back home that I drove back and forth 50 miles and 50 miles. But then that got old pretty quick. And then I stayed on the base until my days off. And then when I got my days off, I connected with friends and my wife now, she was the sister of my good friend's twins and her older brothers. And she knew this guy is in need of Jesus.
20: Oh, so she knows you through a friend of hers, a mutual friend of yours.
0: Brothers, yeah.
20: And so she hears about you and decides she's going to pray for you.
0: Yes. Well, we knew each other before I left. And she was a very faithful writer. And so all my time in Vietnam, we had a very special relationship. And I confided in her even more than I did my own parents. My mom would ask, did you hear from him? And I had not written home. As a matter of fact, she was the one who only knew what was going on.
20: So you have this kind of a pen pal relationship.
0: Yes.
20: Is it more than that, or is it just a pen pal relationship?
0: Really good, interesting question. But at the time, you know, her being 5 years younger than me. So when I'm 22 years old, she's or 21 years, she's only 16, right? So there was it was just a really, really close friendship relationship.
20: So someone that you could confide in, you knew she was praying for you.
0: Yeah.
20: I mean, that takes a lot of weight off your shoulders.
0: Yes.
20: And somebody that you would get mail from, you would hear from what's going on at home, right?
0: Yeah, exactly.
20: And probably she did that often.
0: Yes. Yeah.
20: Wow, that's such a neat story. So you have this kind of a long distance relationship, but just as a friend.
0: Yeah. So she knew everything I was doing. I was like most of the time, like, intoxicated when I wrote, you know. She says, when I came back, she says, he needs Jesus. He needs to go to Bible study.
20: So she recognizes that right away. And do you go?
0: So I went with her, and we always enjoyed each other's company. But I found something there, you know, Rhody. There was something in my heart. I was a mess. Mm-hmm. A lot of our young people were a big mess.
20: Yeah.
0: And there was a revival going on that I knew nothing about. The Calvary Chapel, the Jesus movement had already begun.
20: Wow, yeah, it began in the 60s, but you're in the midst of that.
0: Yeah, October 73, okay?
20: Wow.
0: I came back from the second tour overseas. I had come back from Vietnam, and I was very excited, but then I was sent overseas again, and I went with good intentions. I brought a King James Bible, and I didn't understand it, so I brought a Good News for Modern Man, and when I went overseas for the second time, I lasted about 2 weeks. I got involved with the wrong crowd, and when I came back, she called me.
20: Wow.
0: October 1973. You know that month.
20: That's the month I got saved.
0: That's
20: so
0: the month.
20: So you and I have that in common.
0: That
20: yes.
0: Birthday month.
20: Right, exactly. So so you go to church with her, and what changes for you when you go to church?
0: Well, we didn't really go to church. We went to Bible study. It was a home group.
20: Mm-hmm.
0: And before I left, there were 6, 7, 8 people. Well, after I came back and I started going, the Holy Spirit came in an incredible way on the place. So we both, rededicated her life. I accepted Christ. And from that moment on, the Bible study, every week people were getting saved. Mind you, there were 8 people initially, but then after a few months, there were 60-something people in somebody's house, her aunt's house.
20: Wow.
0: Because the Holy Spirit had come down and the revival was right there.
20: Well, you know, it's interesting that you say the Holy Spirit, because when we got saved at that time, boy, the next thing you wanted was the Holy Spirit. Mm. I mean, if you didn't have the Holy Spirit, you would stay for an afterglow until he fell upon you.
0: Mm.
20: And that was really where the power of the Lord came from. Not just the power, I mean, the power of the Lord, but everything just opened up in this book for
0: Absolutely.
20: Us.
0: That's the whole thing about having the Holy Spirit. Now, for some people, it comes maybe in stages. With me, it came in one package.
20: Wow.
0: That moment when I accepted Christ, I got on my knees. And I literally cried a puddle around me, and I never cried before. Ever since then, I'm a crybaby. But the Holy Spirit touched my heart, and the peace of God came over me like it was unbelievable. And the next thing that happened was the desire for his word. I wanted to know God's word, and I studied it every single day. And the Holy Spirit was leading me. You know, when you get to a new place, the best thing to go, because I travel, is to get a guide. And the Holy Spirit was my guide in his book. You know,
20: exactly.
0: If I can just say that verse that you just read, very meaningful, very personal to me, verse 102, it says, "You yourself, Lord, have taught me." I marked it in my Bible. That's my testimony. I studied the Bible 2, 3, 4, 5 hours every day. No commentaries, anything. And after I was discharged, I went to Biola and I was reading this thing and they were teaching these things. I already knew that, the Holy Spirit. For that's what it says. You yourself, God, have taught me.
20: You know, I love what you said about you studied his word, because the Bible says study.
0: Amen.
20: And show yourself approved.
0: Mm-hmm.
20: It doesn't say, you know, yes, it's great to read the Bible, and it's great to, you know, take a snippet of the Bible. If you can't just sit and read a whole chapter, just take a few verses. But really, there's got to be a time in your week or several times a week where you crack open this word and you study it.
0: Study it.
20: It says study and
0: yes.
20: Show yourself approved.
0: And like the verse that you have in Psalm 119, verse 9, you know, wherewithal shall a young man cleanse his way, but by taking heed to your word. So that word have I hid in my heart that I might not sin against thee. So in order, you don't just need to read. You don't need to study. You need to meditate on it. Because that's what Joshua says in chapter 1, verse 8.
20: Yes.
0: Meditate on his word, and he will make you successful.
20: Yeah, and you know, one of the things I remember about the 70s and you know, this Jesus movement that was happening here in California was that you'd meet friends.
0: Mm-hmm.
20: Say, you know, you'd say to your friend, you know, guy friend or girlfriend, in my case, I'd, you know, meet people for lunch or whatever. I never went anywhere without my Bible.
0: Mm-hmm.
20: And it was a given, because we were not only going to eat lunch, but we were going to crack open the word.
0: Absolutely.
20: And discuss it. Or, you know, our Bible may have been on the table and we'd be discussing something about the Lord and we go, where is that in the Bible? And we're just racing to see who could find it first.
0: So we hide the word in our heart. But once you have the word in your heart, then you have to witness.
20: Yes.
0: You can't keep it to yourself, right?
20: Right.
0: Out of the abundance of the heart.
20: The mouth speaks.
0: That's right.
20: Yeah.
0: So I witnessed anything and everyone. Whether it moved or not, I would witness that many times I get told, shut up.
20: I know. You know, the thing that I like to tell people is the Bible says you must be born again. It doesn't say it's a good idea if you're born again. Jesus said these words. You must. How are you going to get to heaven? You must be born again. And he likens it to this birth, the natural birth, because you have to be born of of water, which is the natural birth. It's not baptism. It's getting out of your mother's womb. The water breaks and you're coming out.
0: And see, that's what I did not know. I was raised religious, but I did not know Jesus personally. So once I invited him to my life, I had this relationship. So not anymore about rules and rituals and religion and all that. No, it's about developing the relationship with Jesus.
20: Yes, it is.
0: Mm-hmm.
20: So it's that spiritual birth.
0: Amen.
20: And then after the spiritual birth, that Holy Spirit falls upon you. It's that baptism in the Holy Spirit where you grow. And you know, you cannot help yourself. When you have Jesus in you, you don't change your heart. He does.
0: Amen.
20: Everything about what you do after that, He does it.
0: That's right.
20: Your life is going down this trajectory that's different than what it was before. God knows your heart, and now you're on this path.
0: And see, as a pastor, I accepted that. You know, so when people come to the Lord, I don't have to worry about cleaning him. We catch him, Jesus cleans him, right?
20: Yes, exactly right. Yeah. You don't have to. I was talking to this one person, and he was telling people about how, you know, we should dress when we go to church.
0: Or your hair.
20: And all of this. God does not look on the outside. I have to tell you. Yeah, I want to look my best when I go places. The Lord wants the heart to change. That's why he loved David so much. That contrite heart, the one that when he sinned, he was on his face begging the Lord for forgiveness. He knew he had done wrong. That tender heart for the Lord, that's what he, and the Bible says our hearts are deceitfully wicked. So he changes it.
0: New heart.
20: Pliable, soft. So what changes did you, couldn't help yourself, the Lord made in you? What path does he give you? What's your calling after that?
0: Well, I didn't know much about calling, didn't know much about ministry or anything. I just knew I loved Jesus. I want to know more about his word.
20: Yeah.
0: So I had an opportunity to re-enlist. And I was going back overseas, but I said, no, I want to study his word. And I had that option to turn that down because I had to extend, but my term was up. And just before I was getting out, I knew I wanted to study God's word. So I checked out some schools. I went to some local schools in the area, but then I heard this radio program. It was the Biola Hour. I had never heard of Biola. I never heard about La Mirada, where it was. And I lived with my parents in Baldwin Park at the time. And I said, Lord, if you want me there, show me the way. So I requested a catalog. And then I found out that it was within, that's what I said, Lord, I need to commute. So it's got to be within 30 minutes. And so it was right at 30 minutes. And when I got the catalog, I felt it in my heart, God wants me there.
20: Now, did you go on a GI Bill?
0: Yes. And the GI Bill absolutely paid for my scholarship. And I was able to graduate without debt. Thank God.
20: I love it. See, God prepared you.
0: Yes.
20: You went away. You thought you were going to, you know, live this wild life. Wine, women, and song. I don't know what it was. I'm just saying that. But God had a different plan for you.
0: Yes. Yes.
20: He saved you. He cleaned you up. He put the word of God in you by you having that hunger and thirst to read his word. And then you yourself think you're selecting the school. But he got it all ready for you and paid for by him.
0: Yes, absolutely. So I graduated actually in 3 years.
20: Wow.
0: I crammed things and I went to two schools. I went to junior college to get my general education requirements out of the way. And in the meanwhile, my friend's relationship had developed. Don't let me to the Lord, you know?
20: Mm-hmm.
0: And so after I got out, we got closer until we came to the point where I really felt that, okay, you know, my feelings for her are changing. So I started to ask God, what do I do? And so I asked him, just like Gideon did, you know, I was immature, you know, I've been in belief for
20: put
0: a few
20: a fleece
0: years.
20: Out.
0: Fleece in the air, fleece. And God kept telling me it's her. So just ask her, tell her, you know. So I did. I told her. I had read a little pamphlet from David Wilkerson, remember?
20: Yes, David Wilkerson.
0: And he explained what love is. And so I
20: crossing the switchblade.
0: That's it. But 1 Corinthians 13, he had paraphrased it. So one day I went to visit her and I read 1 Corinthians 13, what it all meant. And I said, you know what? When I read this, you know, as a result, I think I love you. I said, and she goes, you know what she said?
20: What?
0: Do you want some iced tea?
20: She probably didn't know what to say.
0: Exactly.
20: And actually, you know, she probably wanted to give you iced tea anyway, but
0: yes.
20: Here it is. Really, what? Let's get off the subject. But so what else happened?
0: So what happened after that? I just left it in the Lord's hands, right? So a few months later, it flows. We always go into church. We're teaching children's church together, and we're doing lots of stuff, Christian things all together. And then we came to the point where I said, okay, well, you know, I'm not sure. She didn't really answer me that first time. So I said, you know, I never had to ask anybody to go with me. You automatically have a connection. You start holding hands. But I said, I think I got to be clear. So I'm asking you to be my girlfriend. And I said, I never had that before. And I said, you know what? I already asked God. And he told me, you are going to be my girlfriend, whether you say now yes or not. You know what she said? We were in the car, so she didn't offer iced tea. But you know what she said?
20: What?
0: I have to talk to my mom.
20: Wow.
0: So 2 months later, we're at Knott's Berry Farm, Christian concert, Children of the Day. You remember
20: that?
0: Oh, them?
20: Yes. Yeah, right.
0: All right. And she sang the song. The gal said, I don't know, but this has got to be for somebody. She says, it's called Russ's Song. And Russ's Song that she wrote for her husband. And that song confirmed in her heart that she was to be my. But she says, I, you know, when I told God I wanted to stay single

0: Life can be messy, but you don't have to figure it out alone.
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4: It's God. But the closer I draw to God and the closer she draws to God, guess what happens? We draw closer to each other.
5: Each other, yeah.
4: We got to put God first.
5: Amen. Yeah, amen. Now, you know, the one thing, okay, so both my husband and I, my previous husband passed away. He and his wife got a divorce. And, you know, she married someone else. So once she married someone else, he felt like he was free to begin to date. And so we got married. But one of the things I wanted to mention about that is things that people don't do today, and that is sex before marriage. I hate to bring this up with you. I wish there was a girl sitting there, but your wife is right there, so I'm going to bring the subject up. You know, when my kids were little, you know, dating age, I had that talk with them. They grew up in the church at both of them at a teenage year. Rededicated themselves to the Lord. They were children when they started going to church and, you know, followed me when I was talking to people about asking Jesus into their heart. They knew how to do that too, but there came a point in their life that they made a rededication to the Lord, because now they're adults of that age that they could make that decision themselves. So I sat with them and had that sex talk with them about saving yourself for marriage. People skip, Christians, let's just, you know, heathens, they do whatever they do. But Christians skip over that. And, you know, it was a little bit harder for my husband and I to kind of keep our hands away.
4: Sure.
5: We made sure that we didn't put ourselves in compromising positions. We didn't want to stay in the car too long.
4: Mm-hmm.
5: We pulled into a parking lot. We got out and went to the store, if that's what our goal was.
4: Mm-hmm.
5: Because sitting in the car could get us into trouble.
4: Right.
5: We pulled up to the parking lot to go to church. We got out and went to church. I bring this up because recently I've had to have this talk with, I'll just call him one of my grandsons, although he is, you know, a family member. Not really a family member, but so close to us. And I had to say, okay, you know, you've got this girlfriend now. I'm sure your parents talked to you about this. No. What? Sit down again. Brought my husband over. We sat with him. You know, there's a reason that those verses are in the Bible about fornication, about keeping your body pure because you sin against your own body, about adultery, and also about where the Lord says, even if you look at a woman with lust in your heart, you've already committed adultery. He's not necessarily talking to a married person. He's talking to everybody. So those subjects are there, and it grieves me when I hear that young people are moving in with people of the church.
4: Oh, yeah.
5: So I'm saying this because your wife was about 5 years younger than you. And so, you know, you guys are keeping yourself holy and stuff. So when you decide to get married, of course, you're going to keep that part, you know, biblically sound.
4: Yeah. Well, we tried. I lived a highly promiscuous life before I got saved. And so I had to fight all those type of things. Besides the culture at the time, this is the free love time. This is the San Francisco, Haight-Ashbury, and all that kind of thing. And although we live in a different world, literally, the other world is upside down, and as a believer, you live right world up. Sometimes the temptation became too strong. But I say this now from 1 Corinthians 7. Paul says, get married.
5: Get married.
4: Get married. Don't fight the temptation. It's like Joseph, and he fled. You know, and that's what the Bible says. If you look at David, and, you know, and the Bible very clearly has it to save yourself for each other. And that's so, it's so uncommon today.

0: But that's also partially because of our culture, but partially because of the church maybe not teaching it.
1: Yeah, I think that many pastors and many parents wanna relax themselves about even talking about that subject. I know I did, but I also know that I wanted my children not to get into trouble. And I think I hate to use my daughter as an example because she'll be mad, but at one point she thought, maybe I don't have to save myself for marriage. And so we had to have that talk again. And she thanks me today about that, about standing firm. But I guess because this recently happened in our lives where we had this chat with, I'll just call him one of our grandkids, that I really find it difficult that parents aren't talking about this. And I'm the grandparent. What? It's not my job.
0: Yeah, no, I totally agree with you. But it's such a different world nowadays. It's not just about the, keep saving yourself for each other. It's now, who are you? Are you really a boy? Are you really a girl?
1: Here's
0: I
1: another
0: mean,
1: thing.
0: we've got complete loss of any kind of a direction in our culture. And the only way to get back is back to the word. God took the man and he took the woman and he put them together. And I believe it's till death do us part.
1: I love that. I love that. So your son has taken over the
0: Our
1: church,
0: second son.
1: your second son, and your other son is doing worship
0: Yes,
1: there.
0: he's very gifted and talented musician. We have four boys. So the two younger ones have the gift of music from mom. And the other two, they kind of go after me. So the second son, he's pastor now. And the third son is our worship leader, very talented. And so we're really thankful that we're still able to support them and work for the Lord in the church. It's called the TLG.house.
1: Wow. Okay. So, when you say that you're still supporting missionaries that are out there in the field, what are the goals? Because what is the focus of the missionaries? It's so hard to get converts. It's years of having missionaries there and they're, helping feed them or helping them do other things, taking care of their physical bodies more than they're taking, and hopefully they see the love of God through all of that. And sometimes people are working side by side with the local people in wherever they are, and it takes years for those people to actually convert. So when you're sending missionaries out, obviously your goal is to hopefully win these people over to Christ. But what has been your experience in terms of the people that you're supporting and how many converts they get? I mean, it's hard to count the numbers.
0: Yes, it is. But we have focused specifically on nationals. So when they come here, they get trained, they go back, we support them. So they go back to their own country. They've got the contacts, they've got the ministries, and some of them are established, some of them are developing. So a lot of the ones that most of our missionaries have been of that nature, like in the Philippines, very successful in Indonesia, top level, ministry leaders. In China, our friend has been there for since 88, so over for 36 years, 34 years. So, and in South America. So what we seek to do, because there it's very difficult, it's very expensive for a Caucasian missionary, a Christian couple or not, to go into a completely foreign setting. They got to learn the language, they got to make the connections. But if you have an established person who came here for training, and you support him when he goes back, he's got the network. And so a lot of that type of the hurdles are overcome, the cross-cultural things and
1: Yeah,
0: things.
1: that's a good thought. That's a good way to look at it. I see that as a really easier way to get in.
0: Yes, that's how we've done it. That's our missionaries mostly.
1: Okay. What my husband and I have traveled extensively, and We've met with different missionaries in a lot of different countries, in Greece, in Turkey, in Ukraine. Well, yeah, Ukraine, there's the whole battlefield subject right there. But and a lot of them are from the United States. Some of them have a background in certain countries because of family members or whatever. But yeah, I can see where that way of
0: Well, that's
1: supporting a
0: been,
1: missionary is so much easier.
0: yeah, that's been our model, basically. There's others
1: Yeah.
0: that are successful.
1: Right.
0: However God leads, you know, that's basically it.
1: Yeah, I read years ago about this missionary to Pakistan that went to Pakistan when she was 60 years old. She retired and she spent the next 25 years in Pakistan. And what a mission field
0: Yes,
1: that was for
0: tough.
1: her. But the calling is the important part.
0: Yes,
1: If you're
0: absolutely.
1: called, you can go anywhere.
0: Yes, exactly. And I feel that calling. And like when I retired, I had the sense that I fulfilled my calling. Acts 13, it says that David fulfilled his calling, his purpose in his generation. And
1: Right.
0: that was my calling.
1: Wow.
0: So, God's not finished yet. I mean, I'm still doing stuff for the Lord. I'm looking and seeing how I can still,
1: Wow.
0: minister.
1: I want to thank you so much, Pastor Jeff, for being here today and your wife. You're coming from a long drive, I know, this morning. But I do want to talk to the listener out there that maybe has never accepted the Lord, or maybe you need to rededicate yourself to the Lord, like my kids did when they were in their teens, and the pastor's wife here who rededicated her life to the Lord at the same time that her husband accepted the Lord. They weren't married at the time, but they were really good friends. I would like to speak to you that today might be the day that you give your heart and soul to the Lord. Follow me if this is you in a very simple prayer. And mean it with your heart. Jesus died on the cross for all of us. He died on the cross for the whole world. It says, for God so loved the world that he gave his only begotten son, that whosoever, that's we're the whosoever's. And so he died for you. You're one of those whosoever's. Shall have everlasting life. So mean it with your heart and follow me in this very simple prayer. If you would like to pick up that free gift that Jesus gave us when he went to the cross for you and me. Dear Jesus, thank you for dying on the cross for me. Lord, forgive me of the sins of the past, present, and future sins. Help me to walk with you and follow you forever. Lead me to a really good church. Help me to get into your word. Give me understanding of your word and help me to grow in you. In Jesus' name, amen. If you have said that simple prayer and meant it with your heart, call us here at Hope Radio, or you can call me at 951-817-0094. It's a leave message only line, or you can write me. On the Road with Jesus. And road is spelled Rhode. On the Road with Jesus. Just write me there and let me know that you've accepted the Lord and you'd like to follow him forever. So thank you so much, Pastor Jeff, for being here. And thank you for joining us on the Road with Jesus. God bless you. We'll see you again.
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24: If I call out for help, you know, if I'm like, okay, Lord, like, I'm really scared. Like, I'm telling you, when I became a single mom, I didn't have a blueprint. What do I do? Now I was responsible for all of the bills, not half of the bills. Everything was put back in my plate. And I was like, I got left hanging. So I was like, Lord, how do I do this? What do I do? It's gone.

0: And I was sitting around with a couple of other life coaches at a conference, and we were all talking about our vision for the future, what we wanted. As I was sharing what I wanted, one of the other coaches just looked at me like, I totally see you doing that right now.
1: Life has to be lived forward, but is best understood in reverse.

And I've seen so many times God takes them from that low point to a high point that they can't see yet. And I have great faith and confidence. I've seen it over and over again that God is using these low points in our life to teach us the lessons we need to get to the high points. And I need to understand that this is going to lead to something great in the future. I just can't see it yet, but He can't.

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1: I'm David Sams, the host of Keep the Faith podcast, CIA, Contagious Influencers of America. Success can look different depending on the situation, but as you press towards it, one thing is always true. You need something that drives and inspires you. Jamie Villalobos went from a gym manager to a seven-figure earner, all before the age of 30. In her book, Happy and Strong, she shares about finding her why.
2: Back home in Montana, my stepmom had become very ill, and she had about 50 surgeries now. I don't know how many at that point. It was a lot. And she was bedridden, and she'd become addicted to the narcotics that they put her on. And so my nine-year-old sister, pretty much, was raising those twins. And so my why was them. I was sitting here casually with this great business opportunity, but I was playing small, and there was people relying on me to make it. Pretty much after that, anytime anything was uncomfortable, something new I had to do, maybe sitting with a guy that maybe was older than me that I thought maybe knew more than me, I would sit there before every appointment and I would think about my sister digging through couch cushions to find change to go buy milk for those babies. There's a couple times that I kind of wanted to give up, to be totally honest, you know. But then I would remember that it wasn't just that I wanted to make money to help my sisters. I wanted to be so successful that they would have an example, that it didn't matter where we came from or what happened to us, that it only mattered where we wanted to go.
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Hi, I'm John Schneider. If you are working within your design, if you are doing what you are supposed to be doing, then there's another guy out there that's not very happy about that. Use a sports metaphor. If you're playing basketball and somebody throws you the ball and you aren't double teamed, that means you're not very much of a threat. So in sports, you look at the more people who are on your butt when you have that ball. You look at that as a sign of you're doing something right. So the goal is opposition. The more in tune with God's design for you, the more adversity you should expect.

0: your break, then get back out there with the ball and try to attract as much opposition as you possibly can.
1: This is Keep the Faith. Want to be in a marriage that's built to last, but you're feeling like it's the end of the road? Are you finding yourself wondering if your marriage can even be saved?
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Need a restart? We're glad you're here. On Keep the Faith, it's all about rising from the ashes and finding a richer life, a better way, and a new hope. It's called Contagious Encouragement. When God

0: Keep the Faith, where encouragement becomes contagious.
1: Hey, I'm Keith Stevens. Success isn't always measured in dollars or titles. Sometimes it's measured by what happens in you. In her book, Embrace Your Almost, Jordan Lee Dooley shares how personal growth and success often comes through failing.
2: I started my first garden just kind of on a whim. My husband and I got this itch to try gardening, and we didn't really think about the time of year, so we started it in August, which in the Midwest is not a great time to start a garden. And we didn't really get much out of that garden. We got like one plant that survived. You know, by the looks of things, it seemed like a complete failure, right? It was like, didn't really get much out of that. But then when I kind of took a step back and also looked at the growth that was really good for me in learning a new skill, learning about gardening, learning more about the right timing of gardening, slowing down every day, going out and tending to something, it taught me something that I didn't even really realize I needed as a go-getter and achiever, which was how to slow down, how to tend to things well, how to care for something other than just achievements and work and things that I was kind of tied up in. And so on that front, it was huge success, even though it was from an outcome perspective, not great. And so I think in our life, we can get so down when we don't get the outcome we want, when our plans don't go according to plan, or we don't get the outcome we thought we would. And so it's not that that's not a part of success, that's absolutely immeasurable, but also broadening our view to like, okay, but what did I grow from this? How can I maybe see this not just as a failure, but also as a reminder of what's possible? Like that one plant that I grew, I could look at that and say that was a total failure, but I also tried to look at it as like, but I also did grow one plant. So if I just made some adjustments to my timing and some of the things that I was doing, maybe I could grow more the next year, and sure enough, I did, and you just slowly continue to improve. So I think I had to learn to redefine success not only as the outcome I was getting, but also the person I was becoming in the process.

optimistic people are much more successful because of their ability to give it a second chance and really believe that this is going to work. So, to look at the glass as half full, you're going to have a better chance of getting that second chance.

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1: I'm Donna Cruz. When you're facing an obstacle, you don't always get a quick fix. It takes perseverance to find success. Scott McIntyre is a singer and songwriter, and along with his wife, Christina, they host a podcast called Enduring Hope. He's also a former American Idol contestant, but he's different than the others on the show. Scott has been blind since birth and has had two kidney transplants.
2: When I was very young, I realized that I had a choice in front of me, and it's a choice that we all have. Will I focus on the things that I cannot do, or will I focus on the things that I can do? When I started piano lessons, I very quickly ran into my first obstacle. I couldn't read the sheet music. I could not do that. I couldn't see it. But I found workarounds. First time I crossed the street, I couldn't see the other side. I was blind. But when I made it to the other side, I crossed a bigger street, then I crossed a four-lane highway, then I started going around the city and then other cities, and that's how I dealt with my disability. I just started with what I could do, and then I asked God to lead me down the path that He would have for me. And you know what? He has been faithful. I wouldn't wish what I've been through on anyone, but I wouldn't change a day of it because I've seen how it's impacted the lives of others.

0: God's greatest success principle is this: can you make yourself do something you don't necessarily want to do to get a result you would like to have? It's discipline. It's what I want to teach my children.
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3: I was raised in a family where alcoholism and violence and mental illness was prevalent from a very early age. And at about the age of 14 and a half, I was thrown to the wolves, as it were, on the street, and left to fend for myself. I got my first taste of God's grace when an individual told me, as a homeless man, you're going to have to get some skills. They're going to help you eat. I began my early career as a dishwasher. I ended up as the youngest executive chef in the area that I live in. I have been told most of my life that you couldn't do things, you couldn't accomplish things. But by the grace of God, I am now an elected official. I'm the police chairman in the city that I live in. God's grace can take a broken teenager that has no home and no hope and change lives and change the world.

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3: And I'm Keith Stevens. It's easy to live life out of balance. Too much work, not enough family time. Too much activity, but not enough sleep. In this hour of Keep the Faith, I hope you find encouragement to take some time to stop, exhale, and rest.
4: I have a really hard time letting go of stuff. So when bad days happen, if it's like the craziness, and it's oftentimes the simplest things like the dishes or kids needing homework help, finances, people knocking at the door, whatever it is, it starts to kind of accumulate like a pressure cooker more and more and more. Whoa.

both of my daughters went on church missions camp retreat thing. They've done several of them, and one of the rules is the cell phones have to stay at home. And they're like, ah! And they came back, and both of them said, that was the most amazing time to just be away from all of that and away from, you know, checking and really being present and learning to be present and get connected again.

It's the only place I find that is maybe the safest for God to speak into, and then return to the chaos without the chaos returning to you. That's where amazing things happen.

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2: Hey, I'm Keith Stevens. When you have a laundry list of to-dos and a schedule that's always go, go, go, the best thing you can do is, well, rest. Jordan Rayner is a best-selling author and entrepreneur, and in his book, Redeeming Your Time, he shares how this counterintuitive idea is actually exactly what you need.
3: And I think what Jesus understood is what science has been proving for the last, you know, at least couple of hundred years, that rest is counterintuitively one of the most productive things we can do for our goals that we're chasing after in this life. But Jesus understood something else that science may never be able to prove, that rest is also productive for our souls. It's a way of reminding us that we are loved children of the King, regardless of how productive we are. Every single night when I put my girls to bed, I tell them, hey girls, you know daddy loves you no matter how many bad things you do? They say, yeah. I was like, you know, I also love you no matter how many good things you do? They say, yes. I say, who else loves you like that? And they say, Jesus. That enables us to rest, but it also paradoxically makes us wildly ambitious, because working for somebody's favor is exhausting, but working in response to the unconditional favor and love of the Father

0: News, Emma.
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2: I admit it. I can get caught up in the race against time, especially on mornings when I find myself rushing frantically to feed the dog, brush my teeth, clothe my toddler, and remember my wallet before darting out the door for an appointment I'm inevitably late for. You know, these mornings remind me of exactly how I don't want to live, which is rushed and frantic. But it's not the race against the clock that's the problem. It's how I feel when it's happening. I feel stressed, distracted, ungrateful, disheveled. And just the other week, in a morning of madness, I stopped everything. I did slow down. I took a 4-minute pause. And I really think it was less of a choice and more of a breaking point. But I put the keys down. I took the time I needed to pour a cup of coffee into a real mug, not a travel mug. And I sat on the floor with my daughter, hugging her tightly with my full attention for 4 solid minutes. She and I shared stares and smiles in this sacred little pause. And though those 4 minutes, they didn't change everything, but they did change something. They changed me. They changed the presence of peace that I had in my heart. I don't

0: Sometimes all you need is a story to remind you that there's hope. Steve Brown has one of those. He's with Key Life, and they've teamed up with us to help make encouragement contagious on Keep the Faith.
1: The great blues guitarist B.B. King once said, "Nobody loves me except my mom, and she might be jiving me too." You would have loved my mom. She's in heaven now, straightening out God. She was strong, earthy, and she loved me with all her heart. I've often said that if I became a serial killer, she'd be angry, but she'd tell her friends that they needed killing. A mother's love can excuse a multitude of sin. You know how God loves? There's never, ever blindness in His love. He knows the truth about what we've done, and He loves us anyway. I'm Steve Brown. You think about that. For more encouraging stories, plus a free gift, go to youthinkaboutthat.org.
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1: 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If you're feeling stressed and drained, the refreshment and freedom you're looking for might be right outside. 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
2: You know, when you spend your whole life indoors, you live in a fake world. I mean, the sounds are fake. It's, you know, technology and the HVAC and the surfaces are fake. You know, it's the plastic table and the faux leather chair. It actually numbs your soul. I was turning to caffeine and chocolate and, I'll be honest, nicotine to try and get me through the day, to like prop me up. And I'm like, whoa, what is going on with my soul? And part of it was, I'm not taking advantage of the things that God wants for each of us so that we can be healthy, so that we can be well. Think of what you want to do on vacation. Think of how you spend your free time. So let's say you get a week off, you know, this summer and you have a chance. People go to their cabin or they go to the beach or they, you know, they want to go see Paris. We go outdoors. We go into places of beauty because that restores the soul. God created our souls to flourish in the created world He made. And when we get there, you know, when you get to the park and you get a long walk or you get out in the early morning and you take a run, you feel better because nature restores, nature heals.

It's tempting when you meet people who are going through crisis, facing some of the darkest times of their life, to quote a verse or to give a trite answer. When we lose someone, like, well, you know, God needed another rose in heaven. And the truth is that when we're in the midst of the storm, in the midst of the crisis, there aren't easy answers. You can't quote a verse and fix things. Neither can we say everything's going to turn around, your future's going to be better. But what we can know is that God is with us, and that if I look up and see Him, it doesn't answer my questions, but it changes my perspective. My questions are changed. And that is where I think we find some relief, is in the greatness of God.

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8: During the War for Independence, General George Washington, the man we refer to today as the father of our country, led American troops through military defeat after defeat. And in the bitter winter of 1777, he wrote this somber note to a friend in Philadelphia. Quote, "You might have tracked our army from White Marsh to Valley Forge by the blood on their feet," end of quote. Many soldiers continued to march through the deep snows of Pennsylvania without shoes. Others suffered from disease, hunger, and freezing conditions. Nearly 2,000 of Washington's men died. Yet George Washington did not lose faith. Amid the hardship, loss, and uncertainty of Valley Forge, he turned to God in prayer. At a time when our nation once again faces division and uncertainty, may we follow Washington's example, kneeling humbly, praying faithfully, and asking God to guide the future of America.
0: I'm Brandy Lene on Keep the Faith. Here's an encouraging thought from Joe Saxton. Rest is not the absence of activity, but the presence of peace.

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3: I had recently moved and had worked 1 year. It was during the downturn of the economy. Pretty much just gotten here and was laid off year to the day. My first thought was, okay, Lord, I'm packing up and I'm moving back where I came from to another state. And I can honestly say I clearly heard the voice of God say, be still, stand still. And I thought, whoa, that's weird. But I said, okay, God, if I'm going to stand still, you're going to have to take care of me while I do that, because I don't know how else I'm going to make it. And I have to say that that has truly been an experience for me of favor. I would say take advantage of every opportunity that God grants you to be still, because when you're still, you get direction. You can hear better. You can see better. Your sight is magnified. When you're running and you just mayhem that you're in, things are just skewed. Just be still and let your faith do the talking and the walking. We

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3: And I'm Keith Stevens. It's easy to live life out of balance. Too much work, not enough family time. Too much activity, but not enough sleep. In this hour of Keep the Faith, I hope you find encouragement to take some time to stop, exhale, and rest.
4: I have a really hard time letting go of stuff. So when bad days happen, if it's like the craziness, and it's oftentimes the simplest things like the dishes or kids needing homework help, finances, people knocking at the door, whatever it is, it starts to kind of accumulate like a pressure cooker more and more and more. Whoa!

Both of my daughters went on church missions camp retreat thing. They've done several of them. And one of the rules is the cell phones have to stay at home. And they're like, ah! And they came back and both of them said, that was the most amazing time to just be away from all of that and away from, you know, checking and really being present and learn to be present and get connected again. Yeah.

It's the only place I find that is maybe the safest for God to speak into, and then return to the chaos without the chaos returning to you. That's where amazing things happen.

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2: Hey, I'm Keith Stevens. When you have a laundry list of to-dos and a schedule that's always go, go, go, the best thing you can do is, well, rest. Jordan Rayner is a best-selling author and entrepreneur, and in his book, Redeeming Your Time, he shares how this counterintuitive idea is actually exactly what you need.
3: And I think what Jesus understood is what science has been proving for the last, you know, at least a couple of hundred years, that rest is counterintuitively one of the most productive things we can do for our goals that we're chasing after in this life. But Jesus understood something else that science may never be able to prove, that rest is also productive for our souls. It's a way of reminding us that we are loved children of the King, regardless of how productive we are. Every single night when I put my girls to bed, I tell them, hey girls, you know Daddy loves you no matter how many bad things you do? They say, yeah. I was like, you know, I also love you no matter how many good things you do. They say, yes. I say, who else loves you like that? And they say, Jesus. That enables us to rest, but it also paradoxically makes us wildly ambitious, because working for somebody's favor is exhausting, but working in response to the unconditional favor and love of the Father

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2: I admit it. I can get caught up in the race against time, especially on mornings when I find myself rushing frantically to feed the dog, brush my teeth, clothe my toddler, and remember my wallet before darting out the door for an appointment I'm inevitably late for. You know, these mornings remind me of exactly how I don't want to live, which is rushed and frantic. But it's not the race against the clock that's the problem. It's how I feel when it's happening. I feel stressed, distracted, ungrateful, disheveled. And just the other week, in a morning of madness, I stopped everything. I did slow down. I took a 4-minute pause. And I really think it was less of a choice and more of a breaking point. But I put the keys down. I took the time I needed to pour a cup of coffee into a real mug, not a travel mug. And I sat on the floor with my daughter, hugging her tightly with my full attention for 4 solid minutes. She and I shared stares and smiles in this sacred little pause. And though those 4 minutes didn't change everything, but they did change something. They changed me. They changed the presence of peace that I had in my heart. I don't

0: Sometimes all you need is a story to remind you that there's hope. Steve Brown has one of those. He's with Key Life, and they've teamed up with us to help make encouragement contagious on Keep the Faith.
1: The great blues guitarist B.B. King once said, "Nobody loves me except my mom, and she might be jiving me too." You would have loved my mom. She's in heaven now, straightening out God. She was strong, earthy, and she loved me with all her heart. I've often said that if I became a serial killer, she'd be angry, but she'd tell her friends that they needed killing. A mother's love can excuse a multitude of sin. You know how God loves? There's never, ever blindness in His love. He knows the truth about what we've done, and He loves us anyway. I'm Steve Brown. You think about that. For more encouraging stories, plus a free gift, go to youthinkaboutthat.org.
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1: I'm Keith Stevens. If you're feeling stressed and drained, the refreshment and freedom you're looking for might be right outside. 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
2: You know, when you spend your whole life indoors, you live in a fake world. I mean, the sounds are fake. It's, you know, technology and the HVAC and the surfaces are fake. You know, it's the plastic table and the faux leather chair. It actually numbs your soul. I was turning to caffeine and chocolate and, I'll be honest, nicotine to try and get me through the day, to like prop me up. And I'm like, whoa, what is going on with my soul? And part of it was, I'm not taking advantage of the things that God wants for each of us so that we can be healthy, so that we can be well. Think of what you want to do on vacation. Think of how you spend your free time. So let's say you get a week off, you know, this summer and you have a chance. People go to their cabin or they go to the beach or they, you know, they want to go see Paris. We go outdoors. We go into places of beauty because that restores the soul. God created our souls to flourish in the created world He made. And when we get there, you know, when you get to the park and you get a long walk or you get out in the early morning and you take a run, you feel better because nature restores, nature heals.

It's tempting when you meet people who are going through crisis, facing some of the darkest times of their life, to quote a verse or to give a trite answer. When we lose someone, like, well, you know, God needed another rose in heaven. And the truth is that when we're in the midst of the storm, in the midst of the crisis, there aren't easy answers. You can't quote a verse and fix things. Neither can we say everything's going to turn around, your future's going to be better. But what we can know is that God is with us, and that if I look up and see Him, it doesn't answer my questions, but it changes my perspective. My questions are changed. And that is where I think we find some relief, is in the greatness of God.

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8: During the War for Independence, General George Washington, the man we refer to today as the father of our country, led American troops through military defeat after defeat. And in the bitter winter of 1777, he wrote this somber note to a friend in Philadelphia. Quote, "You might have tracked our army from White Marsh to Valley Forge by the blood on their feet," end of quote. Many soldiers continued to march through the deep snows of Pennsylvania without shoes. Others suffered from disease, hunger, and freezing conditions. Nearly 2,000 of Washington's men died, yet George Washington did not lose faith. Amid the hardship, loss, and uncertainty of Valley Forge, he turned to God in prayer. At a time when our nation once again faces division and uncertainty, may we follow Washington's example, kneeling humbly, praying faithfully, and asking God to guide the future of America.
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0: I'm Brandy Linnae on Keep the Faith. Here's an encouraging thought from Joe Saxton. Rest is not the absence of activity, but the presence of peace.

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3: I had recently moved and had worked 1 year. It was during the downturn of the economy. Pretty much just gotten here and was laid off year to the day. My first thought was, okay, Lord, I'm packing up and I'm moving back where I came from to another state. And I can honestly say I clearly heard the voice of God say, be still, stand still. And I thought, whoa, that's weird. But I said, okay, God, if I'm going to stand still, you're going to have to take care of me while I do that, because I don't know how else I'm going to make it. And I have to say that that has truly been an experience for me of favor. I would say take advantage of every opportunity that God grants you to be still, because when you're still, you get directions. You can hear better. You can see better. Your sight is magnified. When you're running and you just mayhem that you're in, things are just skewed. Just be still and let your faith do the talking and the walking.

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2: Welcome to Seculo. We made it to a Friday. Not only is it a Friday, it's the final day of our Liberty Drive. That's right, we've been celebrating the entire month of July. All of what we love about our country, obviously the 250th of America. If you want to be on the show, by the way, about that and the work we do here at the ACLJ, protecting your liberties, protecting your freedoms, I want you to call in about that as well, even if it's just a message of encouragement or thank you, because we are going to have a packed show today. We did uncover some real fun stuff out of the state of California. I know you always love to hear about that. We're going to get to it in just a second, but phone lines are open for you at 1-800-684-3110. It is the final day, as I said, of our Liberty Drive, which means if you like this show, if you like the free legal work that we provide, if you like the fact that you can come on here, get informed and engaged, as it says in the intro, and also be updated with truth. We always tell you the truth. Again, whether you like it or not, we always make sure we tell you what we believe. And all that happens because your donations come in, especially during these really special months where other ACLJ members, ACLJ champions, give during these times, and the donations are doubled. Essentially, they're matched. So if you give 20 bucks right now before midnight, it becomes 40, so on and so on. But, well, let's take it over to the West Coast. Let's take it over to California, where there's always some kind of fun happening. And we did a little ACLJ digging and got some pretty Californian responses.
4: So this comes after a FOIA request that we submitted on July 16. Now, FOIA is the federal nomenclature. It's the Freedom of Information Act. This is actually a California Public Records Act request is what it's called there. But the state equivalent of a FOIA, and you can see that on the screen, that we sent that in to two entities in California, the Secretary of State's office as well as the Attorney General's office of California. The Attorney General responded, and they asked for a little bit of an extension to comply with the request. They asked to go until August 10th, and that's fine. That's granted. Sometimes when you're asking for a lot of records like the ACLJ does, they need a little bit of extra time. The Secretary of State's office, though, has replied, and this is where you get start to get interesting. Remember in New Jersey, we talked just a week ago about how they were like, oops, all these people that were non-citizens through the DMV were added to the voter rolls, and some of them actually voted. Well, this entire time, the ACLJ has been digging into states that have questionable record keeping when it comes to their voter rolls and sending things like these Freedom of Information Act requests, these public records requests. And they responded. And here's what we asked for. We said we want records showing the number of voter registration records canceled because the registrant didn't satisfy the citizenship requirements for voter registration. Pretty straightforward. We also say, obviously, don't send us personal information. We're just looking for a number. Their response, and this is on a graphic number 2. The statewide voter registration system does not contain voter status reason for cancellation due to non-citizenship. Therefore, there are no records responsive to this request. And there's a lot more, and we're going to get to it when we get back, but they're admitting that they don't keep record of if they remove someone from their roles for being a non-citizen. They do keep record if there is a removal for death, for moving. These records exist for the rationale, and it's actually federal law that they keep these records, but they don't keep a record if someone is removed because they're a non-citizen. We have a lot of questions that this brings up, and we'll get to them in the next segment of the broadcast.
2: That's right. Phone lines are open. And again, if you just want to call as we wrap up the end of our July Liberty Drive. Call in. Tell us what you're thankful for in this country. You know, we celebrated a lot at the beginning of the month. It feels like we already forgot. So hop on, give me a call, 1-800-684-3110. We're going to continue this conversation as well. Also, updates in Israel with Hamas. Also, updates with Iran. We're going to get to all of that coming up.
5: We hold these truths to be self-evident, that all men are created equal, that they are endowed by their Creator with certain unalienable rights, that among these are life, liberty, and the pursuit of happiness.
6: Those are the words of our forefathers written in the Declaration of Independence. 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
6: In honor of America's birthday, we're redoubling our commitment to continue fighting against any attacks that would strip us of that freedom. 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
7: We've witnessed monumental legal victories, from defending the 14th Amendment and protecting our sacred American right to vote, the overturning of Roe versus Wade, and standing up for the religious liberty of our kids and seniors. But even with the many historic wins we've achieved, the battle is far from over. 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Countless unborn babies remain in jeopardy, and across the globe, innocent Christians are being targeted and killed across this country and around the world. 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
2: Back to Seculo. 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Be a part of it today at aclj.org. Before we got off the last segment, we were discussing something we've uncovered in the state of California, another election issue. We know a lot of you also are curious about what's going on in Israel. Maybe late last night, you saw an announcement from President Trump that was a little hard to understand fully what we're talking about here, including a disarmament, full disarmament of Hamas. We're all very hopeful. We're all very, kind of on pins and needles to see what that actually will look like, as a deal was allegedly signed. We don't know all the details yet. We just know that it was at least strong enough for the president to make a pretty strong statement about maybe a coming to an end with Hamas and a new Palestinian government. Now, I don't know if that's necessarily what a lot of people were hoping for, but I mean, goodness, it'd be better than what we have right now. So maybe we will be seeing an end to that conflict. We'll talk about that a little bit later, Will, but I know you wanted to kind of reset what's going on in California.
4: That's right. So as you remember, even when you think about that story last week about New Jersey having a bunch of people on their rolls that accidentally, they blamed it on a software glitch that got onto the voter rolls, and many that even voted that were not citizens and therefore should not be voting. And they said, oh, this is outrageous, but we're going to fix it, whatever. We have been taking action, going to states that have questionable practices when it comes to their voter rolls and keeping them clean, and in sending records requests. This we sent to California, to the Secretary of State and the Attorney General on July 16th. And we asked for a few things, four things specifically, but one of them was for records showing the number of voter registration records canceled because the registrant didn't satisfy the citizenship requirements for voter registration. So what's that asking for in plain English? Hey, did you find people that were on your voter rolls that were registered to vote that aren't citizens and shouldn't have been there, and therefore you took them off the voter rolls? We got a response from the Secretary of State's office just July 30th is the date. So we get this response, or is when we received it, rather. And what does it say? It says, and this is what's so striking, that, hey, that thing you're asking for, and this is graphic too, that we don't have it. We have no records. Not because...
2: What is it that we're asking for?
4: This is asking for how many non-citizens did you take off your voter rolls?
2: Yeah, did you clean up the rolls and what did it end up being?
4: And their reason that they don't have anything isn't because it didn't happen. It's that they don't keep records on that. It says specifically, the statewide voter registration system does not contain voter status reason for cancellation due to non-citizenship. Therefore, there are no records responsive to this request. But don't worry. They go on to tell us that this isn't something you should be concerned about because please note that in addition to our federal law obligations, California has robust state law. And they go on to say this. California law unambiguously provides that a person shall not be registered unless they are a United States citizen, cites the California Elections Code, and then says voters register to vote through affidavits of registration when they must attest under penalty of perjury and by signature that they satisfy all eligibility requirements, including citizenship. It goes on to cite other things like their voter program, which is what had an issue in New Jersey, that it's a safeguard. All of these safeguards, but yet don't worry, it won't happen, but we don't keep records if it does happen, so therefore we can't provide you with anything. Here's the concern, Logan. At one point, they're saying, hey, if someone did this, they'd be under penalty of perjury. But at the same time, they're saying, we don't really track it.
2: Yeah, it's saying, don't worry, it's illegal. And no one breaks the law when it comes to doing something that is not enforced.
4: So at best case scenario from the Secretary of State's office, they're saying it's illegal, but we don't really pay attention, so there's no real problem. But
2: yeah.
4: At worst case scenario, they're covering up crimes. Because they're admitting it's under penalty of perjury, but they, if they find that violation of the law, aren't keeping a record of it. So, two key things here for the ACLJ.
2: Yeah, because I want to tie in, because the ACLJ team jumped into action on this, and now we get to move forward.
4: One that we are looking out for will be that response from Attorney General Bonta's office. That
2: is a pretty short window, too, to
4: respond. They've asked for a little bit of extra time until August 10th.
2: I mean, 10 days. I mean, that's really it.
4: So if they have some sort of records, that would be one thing because they are the law enforcement arm. But two, we're also, once we find out what their answer is, looking at what our options are going forward. Because the fact that the Secretary of State isn't keeping this as a record appears to be in conflict with two laws. One, their own California Public Records Act law, because this is something that is happening. They are canceling it. They are required to send notice to people and also record if there is a response back. But if they aren't for one specific category, then they are violating even the maintaining of public records. That could be a violation here. But two, the National Voter Registration Act, which requires states, this is U.S. Code, Title 52, U.S. Code 20507. It requires each state to retain for 2 years and make available for public inspection records concerning the implementation of programs and activities conducted to ensure the accuracy and currency of voter registration rolls. I.e., if you are doing something to clean up your rolls, you have to document it and keep those records for public inspection for up to 2 years. So they could be in violation of their own state law as well as federal law by not having these records if they exist. That's the concern here. That's why sometimes getting no response leads to more action than getting a record that shows, oh, we had, you know, a bunch of people that weren't citizens and then we cleaned them up. This is all happening at the same time that they have this, Proposition 39 that voters will vote on, which would give more security to their elections, where we have Attorney General Bonta, whose office has a records request from us right now pending, that changed the language from establishing additional voter identification and citizenship verification requirements to prohibiting citizens from voting unless they present government-issued ID. Well, remember, we talked about that, playing with the language.
2: Yeah, I think this is interesting time because, look, in California, we know how the elected officials are going to run for the most part in the bigger, broader cases like the governor or, and that kind of thing. Even the mayor of LA, we went back and forth on what that would look like. You know, it's probably going to be no friend to a lot of conservatives. However, there's still a decent amount of representation. And when you take things through the legal course, you take things to court, things actually can happen. We can have some movement, some changes, some representation if, you know, they're honest and fair judges, and a lot of times they are, or they're honest and fair courts that will provide us with what we need here. So don't lose hope that this is coming from California and think nothing can get done. It's clear stuff can get done.
4: Well, and once again, this is a way that taking a simple records request to a state and saying, hey, give us the records as your law requires. When you get a response or no response, because they don't have any in this case, a response that says, sorry, what you're looking for doesn't exist.
2: They pled the fifth.
4: They Fauci'd it is what they did. They Fauci'd it here. And it gives us more opportunities. The entire FOIA practice of the ACLJ is robust, but sometimes it can be one of the most painstaking ones.
2: Yeah, it takes
4: because
2: forever.
4: The governments, even the U.S. government, even when it's a friendly administration, doesn't want to give you the records, even though they're required to.
2: Yeah.
4: So you have to first file the first request. Then you have to see what you can corroborate between the AG's office and the Secretary of State. Then you know the path forward. So we've got kind of a deadline that we're looking forward to, August 10th, where we should get a response from the AG to know what our next steps are. Do we have to sue the state of California over their records request? Because now we know what else to look for. They said there's nothing here, but could be there be something over here? Or is there another legal action altogether that we can raise or bring forward that they're not following when it comes to the federal law?
2: Yes, I mean, we'll have an update for you in 10 days. That doesn't happen much here at the ACLJ. Often, you know, we're talking about the painstaking process of working through the courts, working through the federal government, working through state government. It usually takes a long time. But because there are some deadlines here, we'll at least have an update. It may not be what you want, but we'll see. And the work of the ACLJ continues. Remember, these ACLJ attorneys, they are paid. We make sure that they get taken care of as best because we want the best of the best here. And none of that happens without your support. So I'm going to encourage you, as we are wrapping up today, our Liberty Drive. Number one, give me a call. Love to hear from you. Again, we've been celebrating America for the whole month of July, but really, you can lose sight of that pretty quickly after the first week here. Call in. Let us know how you celebrated and how you look forward to celebrating with your family this 250th year. I know it sounds crazy, but it's only been, you know, 3.5-4 weeks since the 4th of July. 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And again, we got about three lines open, 1-800-684-3110. I'm going to be taking calls, just Will and I today. So I'm going to be taking your calls and comments throughout the rest of the show. That is at 1-800-684-3110.
7: We've witnessed monumental legal victories from defending the 14th Amendment and protecting our sacred American right to vote, the overturning of Roe v. Wade, and standing up for the religious liberty of our kids and seniors. 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Countless unborn babies remain in jeopardy, and across the globe, innocent Christians are being targeted and killed across this country and around the world. 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
2: Some phone calls here, folks. And look, if you're watching, you may say, Logan, what happened to your jacket? It got hot in here. Be honest.
4: It is the summer.
2: I got sweaty.
4: And you looked like you were in like Friday Night Lights.
2: I picked the wrong jacket for July 31st.
4: Full Hearts, Can't Lose.
2: I don't know what that is.
4: It's Friday Night Lights.
2: Not familiar.
4: It's the thing. I didn't quote it perfectly.
2: Yeah. All right. I don't know where we go from here. We'll you ruined it. Phone lines are open, 1-800-684-3110, 1-800-684-3110. Look, we are still talking about election integrity. We are also going to give you an update of what's going on in Israel with that announced deal with Hamas. What does that look like? We're going to get to that a little bit later. But we do want to now take over, continue on with election coverage. And Rachel's got a question about the election in New Jersey. We can give you a little update on that as well. Rachel, go ahead, calling from New York.
8: Yes, hello. I'm calling just to find out the obvious question, I think, is shouldn't there be like a recall or something along those lines? Because upon their own admission, there was voter fraud.
2: Yeah, let's back it up a little bit, Rachel, for those who don't know this story. This became clear that there was some voter fraud. Now, look, what we've said before is there's going to probably be, unfortunately, some kind of attempt or fraudulent voting in all elections. And at what scale? And what they uncovered was enough. It was in the hundreds, right? That was actually formally happened because it was thousands of people,
4: right,
2: who were on accident registered, who were not legal United States citizens. They were, they had their driver's license or whatever it may be out of New Jersey, but they were not United States citizens. And we know out of those thousands, at least, was it 400?
4: There was at least 400 that had voted. Now, a couple things here, Rachel. They didn't give us the, like, was it 400 in one election or was it in two different elections or multiple elections? Because it was over a time period where these people got on the voter rolls and they found this. Now, remember, it was like 6,600 individuals got added to the voter rolls, and then 400 of them went on to cast a ballot. Now, should there be a redo of an election? Based off those numbers, I don't think so. And as you even brought up, the fact that there is most likely people voting in every election that shouldn't be voting. That's what we're trying to fix. We're trying to get to a near perfect system, which is a difficult thing to do. But I think that the fact that none of the races, according to them, were within 400. So even if it was that, if it wasn't outcome determinative amount of fraudulently cast votes, then I don't think that they would have redone the election over that. So I hope that answers your question there.
2: Thank you. But look, we're going to look into all of these things, and we're able to uncover it, and then we have to make the decision legally of what we need to do to proceed forward and what's the best possible. Sometimes, look, it's maybe, again, like I've said before, it may not be what you want to hear, but we're going to tell you the truth of what the most logical solution is and what's the most logical way that we can actually get involved, or you can get involved, or people can be held accountable. And you have to, work within the limits that we have here in the United States government. I appreciate you calling. Let's go over and take calls. Let's go to Robert in Maryland on line one. Kind of swerves a little bit to what's going on in the Middle East, but I think it's worth addressing here as we start to wrap up the first half hour. Robert, go ahead.
9: Yes, I wanted to ask the both of you, do you believe that because of the breakdown of the ceasefire agreement in the memorandum of understanding between the U.S. and Iran because of Iran's ceasefire and memorandum of understanding violations, that the United States is going to go back to full combat operations against Iran?
2: Yeah, I mean, the threat is there, Robert, from the president that would be what's happening. I think he also is keenly aware the midterms are coming up.
4: Right.
2: And that it has not been the most popular war in the world. Let's just not be, you know, dishonest in terms of public opinion, whether you agree with it or disagree with it. It has not been incredibly popular. So he's talking a big game, whether he actually lives up to that big game. So far, there have obviously been issues that have gone back and forth, but there has been a bit of bloviating in the terms of way of the talk.
4: Yeah, I think bloviating in some ways, but also downplaying in other ways. I think that's where it is an unknown, Robert. You look at the fact that he constantly is saying they're lying in private talks. I mean, he's at Camp David having a cabinet meeting right now as we're on air, talking, saying they lie in the private talks, and then they say something different in public. They obviously they violate it. But then he also says they're completely decimated still.
2: Yeah, they have nothing
4: they
2: can do.
4: That these attacks they're doing aren't really a big threat. So he downplays the threat of Iran and their capacities, but also is saying that we're going to keep hitting them. I tend to think, as you're saying, Logan, he's looking at a way to almost keep it status quo through the 95 days we have left in the midterms, until the midterms. I don't know. I do know there was the Wall Street Journal report that a general has given a suggestion, a battle plan that would be 10 to 14 days that would be more similar to the intensity of Operation Epic Fury. We will see if they move forward with that. That is something on the table, but I don't know if the president really wants to get to that. I think he likes that they're just striking, they're hitting them whenever if they do something out of line, like launch a rocket. We are able to intercept them. It's not at the level that is breaking through missile defense systems, that he's kind of fine with the status quo at this point.
2: Yep. Thanks for calling, Robert. We're going to continue taking calls throughout the next half hour. By the way, if you don't get us for the full hour, you should. You should join us even online if you don't get us on your local radio station, or maybe you're finding us broadcasting on YouTube or Rumble. If you are, just stay here. We're not going anywhere. Or on Facebook, we do the full hour here each and every day, Monday through Friday, 12 to 1 p.m. Eastern time. And look, we do this without a paywall. We do this without anyone, big advertisers coming in and telling us what we can or can't talk about. We're in a completely independent media operation here at the ACLJ. But that is only because people like you support it financially. We don't have to be reliant on sponsors. We don't have to be reliant on paywalls. We only have to be reliant on people like you supporting this show, which also supports our legal side, which goes all over the world. You've heard about our work in Israel. You've heard about our work in Europe. You've heard about our work, obviously, the ACLJ here in the States, that goes from Capitol Hill all the way to a girl that wants to, you know, talk about her faith in school and is getting harassed by an administration. That is the kind of work the ACLJ does. The scope is large, and it only exists because people like you support. In these special months where donations are matched, where donations are doubled, are the most important times. So I always encourage you to support during these months as much as possible. And look, we have a deadline today. Today's it. We're going to wrap this thing up at midnight. The Liberty Drive ends, our celebration of America. And what a good way to do it than send us off with some style here, folks. Have your donation doubled. Keep us in these fights. Be a part of this family. Because look, here at the ACLJ, we are defending not only Christians and Christian values here in this country. We're also in the Middle East. We're in Africa, Pakistan. Sisi was in Morocco last week. We had team members all over the world that are working, either consistently traveling or are living and based there. You know, our European Center for Law and Justice, our ACLJ, it's a working office. ACLJ Jerusalem, you got Jeff Balaban. You got teams there that are working constantly on these very important issues. And in this next half hour, I want to hear from you. So whether you are thankful for the work we do here, whether you love being a part of the team, or whether you got questions in relation to it, or relations to celebrating this country, wrapping up this month of July, I want to hear from you at 1-800-684-3110. Because just me and Will, and we would love to hear from you as we continue on and wrap up this week strong. So once again, I know it can get annoying. I know it can be a nausea. Phone lines are lighting up. But I know a lot of you, we lose here at the half hour mark. Some of you got to get back to work. Some of you got other things to do. Don't let this miss opportunity. Don't let yourself miss this opportunity.
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12: Welcome to another edition of Around the County. Today's a special show we have on Tom Legerine, author, nonprofit founder, golf course owner, and endurance motorcyclist. On today, he's the author of two international bestsellers, Are You Headed for a Retirement Crisis? And Success or Failure, The Choice is Yours. Tom, thank you so much for coming on Around the County.
13: My pleasure. Thank you so much for inviting me.
12: It's my pleasure. Now, first question, Tom, what inspired you to write Are You Headed for a Retirement Crisis?
13: Quite frankly, I live in an age overlay district, Sun City, Arizona, and I see so many of my members at the club, and there's 24,000 people that live in Sun City, Arizona, and you get to see how some of them have just not, they had enough money when they retired so that they could buy a house in Sun City, and then, but they didn't plan for how their life was going to go after retirement. It was all they did, and I would interview them. I'd ask them, well, you know, you're in this situation, because there's several programs that we have here in Sun City where we can help people that are in need. And you see that statistically today, people 50 years and up, 70% of them have saved no money for retirement. Wow. And retirement is not just about money. I mean, we're in a different age because, quite frankly, we're living longer, and the money that we thought was a lot, it's going to make us get through retirement, you know, to the end. Turns out inflation is eating it up, and we don't have a backup plan. All we did is think about saving money so that we could get through it, but then the money deteriorates. And the length of our life, how long we need the money, is extended. So here's the conundrum that people are faced with. Some people are smart and they've retired and they have different income streams that keep up with inflation. That's the retirement model that I try to teach people. So what you're doing is, not only is it the money, but there's a second part of retirement that most people don't even look at. They just say, oh, I'm going to work in this job for 40 years or 45 years, and then I'm going to retire. I'll go into government and work for 20 years and then go get another government job for 20 years, and I'll have two retirements. I mean, you know, double dip or triple dip. Well, there's different plans, but what they're not planning is, what are you going to do when you're not working? Here's this time, and I see people, when I first got started in business in my 20s, I was in real estate, and I saw a lot of people that did really well. And what they retired to was playing cards in the afternoon, or they didn't have a purpose in their life afterwards. And what I'm trying to get people to understand is that when you're not working, when you're not at a job where you go and check in, what are you going to do? What's your purpose? And that's what I try to, that's what this book tries to do for people is, I'm not telling them what their purpose should be, but God has a different plan than having us just work our whole lives and then not work, not be productive. God wants us, we're here to be productive humans. That's why he made us.
12: Yeah.
13: And if we don't look in, I mean, take some time and read your Bible and see where we're supposed to go. And so you have to have a purpose. And what the purpose is a lot of times people think, success, they don't even know what the difference is. Success is reaching your goals, but happiness is wanting the goals that you reached. So if you go through your life and you work for 40 years and then you retire and say, oh, I'm going to retire. Well, the insurance companies bet you're going to be dead in 1.6 years.
14: Wow.
13: What kind of plan is that?
14: Yeah.
13: You know, I mean, where are we giving back? Where are we helping other people? And quite frankly, happiness only comes from helping other people, because yeah, they're God's creatures. And that's why we have to be here. So as we start working on these things, that how can I help other people? Well, how do I help myself? I get myself independent so I don't need other people's services, so that I can give back. I mean, like, my wife passed away 2.5 years ago, and she's with God now. I mean, I knew that was the path she was on. Well, I'm still here, and I'm 88, and I work 80 hours a week. Well, people say, well, how come you do that? Why do you put, what else am I going to do? Go home and watch TV, or become an alcoholic, or drink, or go on drugs, or have medicines or stuff? No, you gotta be out doing things. And so that's one of the reasons I started my nonprofit. It's called Golf Program in Schools. I've introduced 53,000 kids, K-12 students, in their school during their PE class. So I'm part of their curriculum. Nobody signs up, nobody pays. It's all free to the kids and all free to the schools. I'll go into the school and I'll work with the kids and introduce them to golf and why rich people golf. And most people don't know why they do, but I tell the kids why. And I tell the young ladies in the high schools, when you get at a certain age and before you get serious with a boy, be sure you take them out and play golf with them.
14: There you go.
13: And they say, well, why would we do that? For the same reason rich people golf. It's, they're not, you know, because people will ask, well, why do they golf? Well, what they do is, when somebody comes to apply for work for me, I want to go to work for you. And then I say, what are you going to do to make me enough money that I can pay your salary and the 28% to the government? And, oh, by the way, I'm in business. I want to make a profit. How are you going to do that?
14: Yeah.
13: Well, I can't look at their resume. I can see they're capable by looking at their resume. But what I do is I take them out and play golf with them. They're on a 90-day trial period where they can go or I can go. And so I'll have them and I'll come out and play golf with them. And I find out everything I need to know. And this is what's so important for young ladies, is that you can tell if they have anger issues, or if they have, if they cheat, if they have those two things. A woman cannot change those two. That has to be internally by the person. So what goes on is, you get to view them. It takes a second and a half to swing your club. That's 100 swings in 2.5 minutes. So I have you out on the golf course for 3 hours and 57.5 minutes, and you cannot hide. I can tell if you're aggressive, if you're timid. Now, why do I care? Well, if you take that shot between two tree limbs, that's 1 in 1,000,000. I don't care if you make it or not.
14: Yeah.
13: But the fact you took it makes you aggressive. If you chipped out into the fairway and took your medicine, went in, okay, now there's two different personalities. So the one personality I look at, Mr. Aggressive, you're not going in my accounting department, but have I got a job for you in sales? You see what I'm saying?
14: Yeah.
13: That you find out all these tendencies that people have. And that's why rich people golf. But I teach the young ladies that two things you cannot fix in a man: if they cheat or if they have anger issues. Because I worked with victims of domestic violence for 10 years, and I will tell you, that doesn't brood well. The people have to either get the person to go into therapy and get fixed, or they have to leave. I mean, that's the only answer, or they're going to be dead.
14: Yeah,
13: that's the outcome of those kind of things. And you say, well, how does this all retire? This go into the retirement process? Well, this is all things that I've done while I have been retired, and I got to do this because I set myself up financially that, first of all, I don't have a high lifestyle. I don't drive a Lamborghini. I drive a motorcycle almost every day. And I have an older car. I don't waste my money on things that people think, oh, well, you're wealthy, you should. No, my time is my wealth. Yeah. Being able to go and do what I want when I want to do it, that's the wealth. And being able to give back and find other people that I can help, that I can actually be a benefit for, that's what you want to look at. So, you know, like you asked me, well, How did you start this golf program in school? Well, I'm on the Peoria Education Foundation board, and we raise $175,000 a year to help kids, not for scholarships, but kids that have got a B average and have overcome significant hardships as they go through high school. You just learn things. But what I learned, and that's what I'm trying to tell people about in retirement, you have time to learn these things. Yeah. You learn about kids and you learn about their needs. What I learned about myself is I'm living in an area where there's kids that you can't tell, but they don't have a house. Wow. They don't have parents and they're going to high school. Some of the schools actually have a closet with clothes in it, and a kid can walk in there and select a shirt or a pair of pants or a pair of shoes or something and just exchange it, take their stuff off. I mean, that's in my neighborhood. Wow. That's the kind of stuff that's in my neighborhood.
14: Yeah.
13: Well, that means in my neighborhood, there's a lot of stuff that I can do. And so that's why I went into the idea of I got to start. I went to Babson College. Goldman Sachs has a program called SB10K, where they, if you're in a CEO of a company and you want to learn how to grow your company and hire more people, they have a free program. And I used to go out to Long Beach, California, from Phoenix. I'd

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4: Yeah, I love that that you said that you know, after you retire, you really thought about your legacy and what are you going to leave behind. And so you're helping these kids with the golf program. And I love it because that was actually one of my favorite quotes from Dr. Martin Luther King Jr. He said, life's most persistent and urgent question is, what are you doing for others?
5: That's and that's where happiness comes from.
4: Yeah.
5: He is totally correct.
4: Yeah. And the legacy that you leave behind, you know, we'll be in heaven someday, but, you know, for those that are left on earth, you got to think, you know, what do I leave behind for them? So you're doing a huge impact. You must have impacted millions of people with your book and this golf program that you do for kids. Just to remind people right now that are listening to Around the County, my guest today is Tom Legering. He's the author, nonprofit founder, golf course owner, and endurance motorcyclist. He's the author of two books, bestsellers, Are You Headed for Retirement Crisis? And Success or Failure? The Choice is Yours. And I do have to tell you, and for more information, go to golfps.org. That's golfps.org. And I have to say, my sister was working at 20th Century Fox some years ago, and she didn't know how to golf. And the guys were going out and golfing, doing a lot of these, you know, during work hours and stuff. They do an extended lunch break or whatever, and they'd shoot nine holes or play, all, you know, leave work early and play golf. And she said, well, hey, I would like to do that. So she took some golf lessons. She actually was kind of a natural, was really good at it. So she's out on the golf course. She said she was more productive on that golf course than she was 8 hours sitting at her desk, because it took a long time for certain guys to email back to her. But if they're out there on the golf course, she just, you know, would tell them, hey, this is what I was looking for, this plan. She did international promotions for the movies. So she would just give him her idea and stuff. And she said, man, learning to golf was the best decision she ever made, because not only did she get more work done, but then people knew her name. She was there. She wasn't just somebody sitting back in an office behind a computer. So that's some great advice for men and women. If you're working for a big company, learn to golf, because those big companies, the higher ups, they all like to golf. And like you said, it's a way to get to know somebody really well is out on the golf course.
5: Yeah, you can find out if you want to be around them or be with them.
4: Yeah, yeah.
5: You know, you may have to be around them, but you don't have to be with them. And you don't have to try to change every person. But golf is played by the highest economic demographic. 8 to 9% of Americans play golf. And generally speaking, they're the wealthiest people. Yeah. Doesn't mean you're going to be rich if you play golf. Yeah. But especially for young women, getting on... Well, the last 5 years in a row, more than 1,000 full ride scholarships go unapplied for by girls.
4: Wow.
5: I mean, that's what I'm doing in the schools. I'm telling these young ladies, golf can lead to college free. You graduate with no debt. Do not go to college and get a bean counter degree and a big debt. You go to college on a scholarship because you did the work to go through high school and get on the golf team and then get accepted into college.
4: Yeah.
5: That's what we're working for. Yeah. My goal is to expand my little nonprofit nationally. I want to be in 950 golf courses across the country and introduce 19 million kids every year to golf.
4: I love it.
5: It's a sport that they all need to be part of.
4: Yeah.
5: Now, when you look like me, you can still play golf.
4: There you go.
5: Now, I don't do boxing anymore. I don't do track. I don't do pole vault. I don't do the hurdles. Steeplechase. I don't do any of that stuff. But I can still be competitive at golf, especially at my age.
4: Yeah, and there's a lot of fitness that goes into it. You walk the 18 holes, and you're swinging out there in the sun and stuff. So there's a lot of fitness that goes. Let me ask you about your book. You have the two books, Are You Headed for Retirement Crisis and Success or Failure, The Choice is Yours. They're available where all major books are available, Amazon and all that type of stuff. But can you tell us about the offer that you have, your mentoring offer, if you buy one of the books?
5: Oh, absolutely. If you buy one of my books, first of all the money from

0: the book sales go to my nonprofit.
1: Wow.
0: I've donated both books to the nonprofit. So it's not me that's profiting from this. I made enough money in my life to take care of myself because I don't live lavishly. So it's just a different thing. Like I say, I live in a small house, but I have a big backyard.
1: And
0: I have
1: you have
0: my
1: a big
0: golf
1: heart,
0: course.
1: that's for sure.
0: Well, that's what I'm working for. But there's things that the books and the mentoring. Like I say, I've been a SCORE mentor, certified SCORE mentor. Did that for 10 years, and I've been 10 years. I worked in Eve's Place helping victims of domestic violence. So there's a lot of background, and then my own experience. I have no problem helping people online if they want help. Some people say, "Oh, would you help me? Give me some money." No, I don't do that. I help you to figure out how to get money
1: Yeah.
0: and how to change your life so you don't carry debt.
1: Yeah.
0: Now,
1: It's the
0: being
1: whole
0: in
1: give a
0: debt
1: man a
0: in,
1: fish, teach a man to fish type of thing.
0: well, see, I carry that to the next place. There's three things. If you give a man a fish, you feed him for a day. If you teach him how to fish, you'll feed him for his lifetime. You teach him how to catch a fish. But there's a third one that I taught over in China for a year, and I got into it with one of the instructors, and I said, "Well, you're saying yes, it came from China, but it's not good enough." And he said, "Well, he was upset." I said, "The last one is teach a man to grow fish, and you feed the community for generations."
1: Wow.
0: So this is all what we're trying to do is how do we make this better than we found it?
1: Yeah.
0: And it, like I say, I try to tell people if you have failures in your life, which I have had some really nice ones because I used to have a very grandiose idea of myself. But so I got to a place where I thought I could rule the market, and I found out no, the market rules me. I have to figure out how to function in the markets as they're presented to me. And once you learn these things, and I call it learn from your failures. Failure is not a bad thing. It's a good thing. We wouldn't have a light bulb if Edison gave up on his first one or even his 499th one, 4,999. I mean, he didn't get it till the end, and he didn't even have it perfected at the end. But now we all use lights and accept it as just normal, everyday thing. Well, before it wasn't, before he had 5,000 tries at it. So
1: Wow.
0: learn from your things. And what Edison said about failure was, "I know 4,999 things that don't
1: Don't
0: work.
1: work.
0: So I'm getting the field narrower to what I want." And learn from your failures. Just fail fast. Don't give up. Move forward. But that's the kind of mentoring I'll help people with. If they email me at tom@golfps.org, buy the book, I'll give you 2 months of free mentoring. If you need more, I mean, we'll work that out.
1: Wow,
0: But
1: that's awesome, Tom, that you offer that. And just talking to you here for the last 20 some minutes, you have so much knowledge. So I can only imagine what's in the book and what people can learn and take away from it. And the mentoring offer is something that is just goes to show you how you have a big heart and you really are giving back. Now we only have a few minutes left, and out of selfishness, because I know we could talk more about these retirement and tidbits, but I want to know, because we talked earlier, and one of the things in your title is endurance motorcyclist. And I know you just came
0: yes.
1: back from a big trip. Tell us about that. How'd you get into it? And what was the last trip you did?
0: Well, this little badge right here, it says that I've gone in all 48 states plus Alaska twice in 17 days.
1: What?
0: And I did it twice. I'm the only person that's ever done that. I'm in a group called the Iron Butt Association, and it's a no I'm number 60, and people can look me up. But I'm the only person that's done that, and I did it twice. And when I did it at 75 and 80, and when I was 85, I went all 48 states twice, but I didn't go to Alaska.
1: In 17
0: And
1: days.
0: 17 days, 17,000 miles in 17 days.
1: Did you sleep? Did you have the bike in sleep mode or something? How do you
0: Well,
1: pull that off?
0: people say, "Oh, you have to drive fast." I drive 5 over, 10 over,
1: Yeah.
0: whatever the speed, don't speed, I don't get tickets.
1: Yeah.
0: So that's the whole point. is you want to be alive when you arrive. So, yeah. And so you have to, it's all about endurance. It's all about knowing what you're capable of. Now, before I go on one of these trips, I'm in the gym. I mean, it's, people say, is it fun to do that? I said, are you crazy? I'm sometimes on my bike. Like when I went on this one up to Vermont, that was last June and I'm 88. So 6,000 miles in 6 days. So I go zooming up there. I'm on the New York Turnpike and I get into a rain downburst. It was raining so hard, I could not see the car in front of me. But if I was 70 feet behind him, I couldn't see his taillights. But if I was 60 feet behind him, and we're going 80 miles an hour. And why am I going that fast? Because I'm following the car in front of me. I cannot see anything. I'm like underwater. I mean, that's rain that Arizona people do not know about. And I followed him for 45 minutes. And that happened to me twice. And you just go along and you say, oh my God, what's going to happen? Thank you, God. I'm ready. I'm ready. If you need me, you can come and take me right here. Because I couldn't slow down because there's no place. I couldn't see enough to get out of my lane. And so the guy in front of me, at least he turned his blinkers on so I could really track him. But, you know, it wasn't overly dangerous. It was just, I could see him and he was going. So as long as he was going, I was fine.
1: Wow.
0: But, and endurance motorcycle riding is just the same thing as any other thing in, like in business. Business is an endurance. You have to have the heart. You have to put your time in. You can't just, it's making money now so I can take it easy. I mean, like I say, I have a golf course and I'm basically growing my nonprofit. I'm building a program here that I can take on the road. So my goal is, like I say, to be in, I want to be at other golf courses, 950. So if any of your audience plays golf and has a golf course that's underfunded, not making enough revenue, they bring our program to their golf course. I've raised the income here 116% over 5 years. That's, and most golf is a better business now ever since COVID. People started being able to play golf. But so golf is on the uptick, but I'm really trying to get the people that are socially economically depressed into golf. And I go to the lesser Title I schools. I go 4 days on campus in their gym class, and then one day the school has, the only expense to the school is they have to have one or two buses. They come out to my course and I show the kids how to actually hit a ball, do chipping, putting, and hitting drivers, and go in our golf academy with TrackMan and actually see how they've made improvement.
1: Well, Tom, but I hate to cut you.
0: Work with the kids, you can't do it.
1: Yeah, I hate to cut you off, Tom. I could do, I think, a 2-hour show with you every day for the next 3 years, and maybe just scratch some of the knowledge and information you have. Tom Lengarain, thank you so much. Check out his book, Are You Headed for Retirement Crisis? And also Success or Failure, The Choice is Yours. You buy the book, he will email you. He will mentor you through emails for 2 months. That's just awesome. And also has his golf program. So more information about the golf program, go to golfps.org. That's golfps.org. Tom, thank you so much for taking time out of your busy schedule to come on Around the County. And thank you for everything you do for the future retirees and for all those kids that you're helping get out on the golf course and play golf and learn the lessons of life through golf.
0: And be a productive human being.
1: There you go.
0: That's what I'm trying to teach.
1: Well, thanks again, Tom. And for anybody else out there that's part of a 501(c) or charitable organization, or you have an event coming up and you want to be on Around the County, just email me at programs@salemsandiego. That's programs@salemsandiego. This is Around the County, keeping you in the know, everything San Diego.
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13: 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Then I think sometimes we're allowing our political views to overshadow our theological views, and we find ourselves divided. We need to remember that our primary message is about God's kingdom, calling people to Christ,

0: is a small folk group or a large orchestra. Beautiful music comes when everyone plays together in rhythm and harmony. If each is playing a different tune, they have a word for that. Yuck. Today on A New Beginning, Pastor Greg Laurie points out the importance of unity in our efforts to bring the gospel to our generation. In a time of division and disunity in the culture, it's more important than ever that we all come together in one accord, as the Bible puts it.
1: Hey, if you've ever had a new car, there's nothing like the smell of a new car. You know what I'm saying? It's cruising down the road. Everything is clean and shiny and everything's working. Let's just

0: to the side of the road. You have it trailered to the car dealership. You're pretty upset. You're saying, why did this car stop? It's brand new. And the dealer gets in your car and he turns it on and he says, you're out of gas. Okay. How silly would that be? And so I bring this up because sometimes as Christians, we fail to realize that we need to be filled and refilled and refilled again with the Holy Spirit. And we're looking at a church, the first century church, the church that changed the world. And this was something that they encountered on a regular basis, because I think sometimes as Christians, we're sort of sputtering. We're slowing down. We're not firing on all cylinders. It's because we need fuel in the tank. But what does it mean to be filled with the Holy Spirit? I think when we hear that phrase, we imagine it must be an emotional experience. Well, the fact is it can be, right? When you say, Lord, fill me with your Holy Spirit, you may feel something. But then again, you may feel nothing. I said recently, do you have an emotional experience when you put gas in your car or your SUV? And I said, you may once you see how much money it's going to cost you, right? So we have to set the emotional idea aside. Understand, this first century church, they were filled with the Spirit again and again and again, and it set them into motion. In fact, I think you could title the book of Acts, the Acts of the Holy Spirit. The Bible doesn't call this the Acts of the Apostles. It was titled later. But really, this is the work of the Holy Spirit. And when we bring up the Holy Spirit, some people wonder, who is the Holy Spirit? I heard someone ask my wife the other day, they're very new in the faith, who is the Holy Spirit? Well, that's a good question. The Holy Spirit is part of the Trinity, Father, Son, and Holy Spirit. He is a personality. He's not just a force. He has a distinct will and purpose. In fact, the Holy Spirit can be resisted. The Holy Spirit can be quenched. The Holy Spirit can be lied to. The Holy Spirit can be insulted. And the Holy Spirit can even be blasphemed. In fact, the only unforgivable sin in the Bible is the blasphemy of the Holy Spirit. What does that mean? The work of the Holy Spirit is to bring us to Jesus Christ. That's point number one. He's come to bring us to Jesus. John 16:8, Jesus says, speaking of the Spirit, when he has come, he will convict the world of sin and of righteousness and of judgment. So if I blaspheme, it means I'm resisting the primary work he has come to do in my life. I'm saying no to Jesus. The only unforgivable sin is a rejection of Christ. Every other sin can be forgiven. So the Holy Spirit comes to bring us to Jesus. Number two, the Holy Spirit seals us. So when you become a Christian, he seals you. What does this even mean? Well, over in Ephesians 1:13, it says, when you believed in Christ, he identified you as his own by giving you the Holy Spirit, whom he promised long ago. Listen, the Spirit is God's guarantee that he will give us the inheritance he promised and that he purchased us to be his own people. So let's go back to that new car purchase. If you go down to the car lot and you say, I like that car. I'd like to buy that car. Can you hold it for me for 6 months? They're going to say, no, we cannot do that because someone else may come and want to buy that car. But if you put a deposit down, we'll hold it for you for, you know, a certain amount of time, you know, maybe 24 hours, maybe 48 hours. But we need a deposit showing that you really want to buy this car. So you put a serious deposit down on the car. In the same way, God says, I'm serious about the work I'm doing in your life, and to prove it, when you believe in me, I'm giving you the Holy Spirit. It's my guarantee that I'll give you the inheritance I promise. Number three, the Holy Spirit assures me that I am a child of God. Have you ever doubted if you're really saved? Have you ever questioned if you're really going to heaven? Have you ever wondered if you really are God's child? Listen, if you put your faith in Christ, the Bible says God has sent his Spirit into your life to remind you that you belong to him. Here's another one. The Holy Spirit teaches us. John 14:26, the Helper, Jesus says, the Holy Spirit, whom the Father will send in my name, he will teach you all things and will bring to your remembrance all things that I have said to you. Have you ever had a time where you're you're just reading the Bible and all of a sudden it just comes alive. A verse just jumps off the page and it speaks to you so directly. That's exactly what you needed to hear. Or has there been another occasion where maybe you're sharing your faith with someone or encouraging or ministering to someone, and suddenly a verse that you don't even remember memorizing jumps into your brain and you're quoting it perfectly and you're saying, how did that happen? That is the work of the Holy Spirit teaching you and bringing things to your remembrance. And also the Holy Spirit leads us. Romans 8:14 says, for as many as are led by the Spirit of God, they are the sons of God. And finally, the Holy Spirit wants to empower you and fill you again and again and again. Ephesians 5 says, don't be drunk with wine because that will ruin your life, but be filled with the Spirit, speaking to yourself in psalms and hymns and spiritual songs, singing and making melody in your hearts to the Lord. That phrase, be filled, is a command. You're commanded to be filled with the Spirit. Secondly, it's something you should receive again and again. It speaks of a continuous flow of the Spirit into your life. So we need to be praying for this each and every day. So we're in Acts 2, and we're reading about the day of Pentecost, when the Holy Spirit was poured out on the church. They spoke in new languages or tongues. And there were divided flames of fire on their head. Now, let me say this. This was a one-off event. It never happened like this again. People were filled with the Spirit again, but not in this particular way. So this was sort of the explosion of the engine, if you will, like when you start your car, that set the early church into motion. We don't need another Pentecost any more than we need another Calvary. Jesus doesn't have to die again and again. He's done that. It's finished. And we don't need another Pentecost. What we need is to appropriate what was unleashed on the day of Pentecost, for the power of the Spirit is still here for us today.
1: Pastor Greg Laurie will have the second half of his message in just a moment. We really enjoy hearing when people appreciate Pastor Greg's messages.
2: I just wanted to let Greg know that he has inspired my life. I feel like he's an older brother, and he's given me so much hope and love through the Word of Christ. I just retired as a law enforcement after 41 years, and thank you for everything you do in bringing the Word of Christ to the lost and to the needy. Take care.
1: It's a blessing to know that listeners are hearing these messages and God is using His Word to touch hearts. How have Pastor Greg's studies impacted your life? Would you let him know? Send an email to greg@harvest.org. Well, Pastor Greg is about to lead us into an exciting part of our text today in Acts chapter 2. He continues.
0: So let's find out what happened, because after this outpouring of the Spirit took place, Simon Peter got up and preached a sermon, and 3,000 people believed. That's a lot of people. Why? Why did so many respond? I think there's some principles in his message that we can employ in our own lives as we share the gospel. Let's read Acts 2, verses 2 to 7. I'm reading, by the way, from the New Living Translation. On the day of Pentecost, all the believers are meeting together in one place. Suddenly, there was a sound from heaven like the roaring of a mighty windstorm, and it filled the house where they were sitting, and then what looked like flames or tongues of fire appeared and settled on each of them. And everyone present was filled with the Holy Spirit, and they began speaking in other languages as the Spirit gave them this ability. At that time, there were devout Jews from every nation living in Jerusalem, and when they heard the loud voice, everyone came running. And they were bewildered to hear their own language being spoken by the believers. And they were completely amazed and said, how can this be? So God is getting ready now to change the world with 120 people. What can we learn from them? Here's point number one if you're taking notes. They were unified. They were unified. They were together. Verse 2, on the day of Pentecost, all the believers were meeting together in one place. These believers had no earthly power. They had no armies. They had no money. They had no status. They had no political power, but they had Jesus, and Jesus had them, and they were together. I don't know if I can remember a time in our nation when we've been more divided. And I would even say in the church, so many unnecessary divisions. And I think sometimes we're allowing our political views to overshadow our theological views. And some people are even picking churches according to if they represent them in every way politically. And we find ourselves divided. We need to remember that our primary message is about God's kingdom, calling people to Christ. It is the devil that wants to divide us, because the devil knows that he can divide and conquer. And my response is, let's get together. Let's work together. Let's pray together. And that's what we do in the Harvest Crusade. We come together and we pray and we bring folks out to hear the gospel. And we can disagree on secondary issues and still focus on what matters, which is the gospel. So here is this violent, rushing wind. The word suddenly implies it was supernatural. And of course, it was this incredible move of the Holy Spirit. And they're filled with the Spirit. And as I've already said, God wants to refill you again and again and again. As a matter of fact, after the day of Pentecost, some of the apostles were told to stop preaching the gospel. So what did they do? They said, let's pray for even more boldness to preach the gospel. I love that attitude. And in Acts 4:31, we read, after they prayed this prayer, the building where they were meeting shook, and they were all filled with the Holy Spirit, and they preached God's message with boldness. So God refilled them again, didn't he? Now, there's no better example of the difference that the Holy Spirit can make in a person's life than Simon Peter. Simon Peter, who openly denied his Lord. Simon Peter, who was more concerned about the opinions of some random stranger than what Christ himself thought. Who gets up to deliver this sermon? Simon Peter. Where did he get this chutzpah? Where did he get this courage? Where did he get this boldness? He got it from being filled with the Holy Spirit. Remember, Acts 1:8, you shall receive power after the Holy Spirit has come upon you to be witnesses unto me. This is practical power. This is power with a purpose. Because it's not how high you can jump, it's how straight you walk when you hit the ground again. And I think sometimes people want to go to church, they want to have an emotional encounter. That's okay in a way. But what I'm more interested in is how it impacts you. The holiest moment of the church service is when God's people walk out the doors and the impact we make in the world. That's what we'll see. That's what we'll see if this is making any difference in our lives. So let's look now at what Peter says. Acts chapter 2, verse 36. He gets up and says these words to the people gathered. Everyone in Israel know for certain the Lord God has made this Jesus, whom you crucified, to be both Lord and Messiah. Peter's words pierced their hearts. And they said to him and the other apostles, brothers, what should we do? Peter replied, every one of you should repent of your sins and turn to God and be baptized in the name of Jesus Christ for the forgiveness of your sins, and you will receive the gift of the Holy Spirit. This promise is to you, to your children, those who are far away, and to all who have called on the Lord our God. Then Peter continued preaching for a long time, strongly urging all the listeners, save yourselves from this crooked generation. Those who believed what Peter said were baptized and added to the church that day, about 3,000 in all. Wow, stop there. 3,000 new believers. It's amazing. On one day, after one sermon. Why did Peter have such an amazing response to his message? He knew his audience or his congregation. He knew that some of the people he was speaking to literally played a role in the crucifixion of Jesus. Can you imagine if maybe one of those Roman guards was there that pounded the spikes into the hands of Jesus. The religious leaders were there for sure, listening in, very critical. And he points maybe a finger. You crucified him. Not speaking figuratively. He's saying, you, I know you. I remember you. I was there. I saw you. You crucified him. So it's very specific. He also quotes a lot of scripture. He quotes huge portions of the Old Testament, apparently from memory. So the fishermen had been busy. He had been reading and memorizing the Bible. It's not like he pulled out the scroll of Joel here. That's a big giant scroll. They didn't have Bibles like we have now. Well, I have to open this. Someone help me open Joel. No, he just, from his heart, quoted scripture. See, that was his audience. They were people that knew scripture. There were Jewish people in Jerusalem for Pentecost, and he spoke to them in a way they would understand. Contrast that to Paul on Mars Hill, speaking to the people of Athens. We would describe that as a pagan culture. They didn't know the Lord. They didn't know scripture. They worshiped false gods. And so Paul spoke in a different way to them. And if we were to look at our country today, we're much more like Athens than we are like Jerusalem. We're in a post-Christian era. When I began preaching back in the 1800s, people were more biblically literate then. When I would say Adam and Eve or Noah and his ark or reference some story, they at least had a general sense of what that meant. Nowadays, people, they don't even know the most basic Bible stories. That's why we have to really speak in a clear way to people today, because they're so biblically illiterate. So when you're sharing your faith, get to know the person you're speaking to.

0: Pastor Greg Laurie, with great insight today from our studies of Acts chapter 2 and our need to unify and deliver the good news to a culture that needs it so desperately. And there's more to come from this message here on A New Beginning. Well, Pastor Greg, let's speak to someone listening today who sort of feels like they're on the outside looking in. Hmm. They believe in God, they hope to go to heaven, but they're not completely sure they will, and they're not even sure how to be sure. Hmm. They can be sure, can't they?
1: That's right. The Bible says whoever will call upon the name of the Lord will be saved. So think of it this way. Maybe you're out in a riptide in the ocean and you can't get your footing and you're in trouble and you see a lifeguard. Call out for help and the lifeguard will rescue you. The same is true spiritually. You're drowning in your sin. You need help. Jesus will save you. He will rescue you, but you must call out to him. And you know how you do that? You do it in prayer. So let me just lead you in a simple prayer, and you can pray this prayer after me. You can pray it out loud if you like. And this is where you are calling out to Jesus to save you. Just pray this. Lord Jesus, I know I'm a sinner, and I know you are the Savior who died on the cross for my sin and rose again from the dead. Now, Lord, I turn from my sin and I put my faith in you. Be my Savior, my Lord, be my God and my friend. I choose to follow you from this moment forward. In Jesus' name I pray. Amen. Hey, if you just prayed that prayer, I want you to know that Christ himself has come to live inside of you. And I have a resource I want to send you. It's called the New Believer's Bible. So the New Believer's Bible is the New Testament in the New Living Translation with hundreds of notes that I wrote that will encourage you in this commitment you are making to follow Christ. There's some other materials included as well in what we call the New Believer's Growth Pack, but let me get this New Believer's Bible into your hands as quickly as possible. Here's Dave to tell you more.
0: 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Well, Pastor Greg, we're making available your new book called What Every Growing Christian Needs to Know. And I'm telling you, this has some of the best must-have principles for believers. Hmm. Now, is it meant more as a primer for new Christians or for sort of a refresh for all of us? What's the main goal?
1: That's a great question. The answer is it's meant for both.
0: Okay.
1: Yes. It's great for a new Christian to read this because it goes through the basic things that every growing, and I want to emphasize that word growing, Christian needs to know. The Christian life is one of constant development, constant change, constant growth. And so to encourage that growth, there are certain things that we must engage in. And by the way, Dave, these are things that we never outgrow. Any more than you would outgrow eating. You know, can you imagine somebody saying, oh yeah, I used to be into the whole eating thing. I would eat with the best of them, breakfast, lunch, dinner, even an occasional snack, but I don't eat anymore. Well, that's interesting. The reality is you're not going to be with us much longer.
0: Yeah.
1: Or, oh yes, I used to breathe air with everybody else. No, there's certain things you need to do to function physically, and the same is true spiritually. And I think what I share in this book is nothing new in one sense. So it could be new to some people, especially a new believer, but the importance of reading the Bible, how to do that more effectively, how to get the most out of Bible study, how to pray, secrets to answered prayer. I talk about the importance of the church, being involved in the church. I also address the topic of sharing your faith, how to do it, how not to do it, and much more. So yes, this will be an encouraging book for a brand new believer, but it will also be an encouraging book for any believer that wants to keep growing, and we should all want that.
0: Oh, yeah, that's for sure. Well, let us send you a copy of this brand new book from Pastor Greg. Again, it's called What Every Growing Christian Needs to Know. 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
5: During the War for Independence, General George Washington, the man we refer to today as the father of our country, led American troops through military defeat after defeat. And in the bitter winter of 1777, he wrote this somber note to a friend in Philadelphia. Quote, "You might have tracked our army from White Marsh to Valley Forge by the blood on their feet," end of quote. Many soldiers continued to march through the deep snows of Pennsylvania without shoes. Others suffered from disease, hunger, and freezing conditions. Nearly 2,000 of Washington's men died. Yet George Washington did not lose faith. Amid the hardship, loss, and uncertainty of Valley Forge, he turned to God in prayer. At a time when our nation once again faces division and uncertainty, may we follow Washington's example, kneeling humbly, praying faithfully, and asking God to guide the future of America.
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15: You see, most of us are constantly being shaken. We're being stressed. We're being pulled. But when I look to the Lord, I'm not going to be shaken. I'm not going to let anything shake me. I'm not going to let anything make me feel downcast.
14: Today on Focus on the Family with Jim Daly, British evangelist J. John has words of encouragement for each one of us. Thanks for tuning in. I'm John Fuller.
16: Over the past few years, J. John has become a favorite among you, the listeners, and so we wanted to share another great message from him. Today, he'll be talking about perspective, and if you've ever gone through a tough time, you know how important it is to have an accurate perspective on your situation. So I think this presentation will be invaluable to you.
14: Yeah, I'd agree. And here's J. John speaking at River of Life Church in Felixstowe, Suffolk, England.
15: Killy and I, we went to speak at this conference, and they put us up in a hotel, and we were put up on the 37th floor of the hotel, okay, pretty high. And we were about to go to bed when we started to hear some fireworks. And the curtains were already closed, so we opened the curtains and we couldn't believe it. The fireworks were just outside our window. Literally, outside our window. But we were like one floor above the fireworks. So we drew two chairs, pulled them by the window, sat by the window, and we had a 30-minute firework display. And we were able to view them from above. And the perspective was completely different to any other experience that we had had in our lives viewing fireworks. Now, what do we need in life? We need insight. We need foresight. We need oversight. Insight is like looking at something detail. So it's like looking at something through a microscope. Foresight is looking at a distance, but it's like looking through a telescope. Oversight is a bit like being in a helicopter, looking down at where you live. The perspective is very different. Yeah? Now, who has got insight? Who has got foresight? Who has got oversight? Okay, that's a question, not a rhetorical question. Who? Only the Lord. And that's why in worship, we are tuning into the melody of heaven. We're tuning into God. Because what do we want? We want to have His insight. We want to have His foresight. We want to have His oversight. And of course, we want to have some hindsight. Wouldn't you fancy a bit of that as well? Yeah, it would be very good to have a bit of hindsight, but sometimes, yeah, we've got so many blind spots, haven't we? Yeah, and If a human doesn't reveal the high, you know, those blind spots, it'd be great. If God will, and God will, he really will. So what I want us to do this morning is I want to encourage you to look in five different directions. You see, if we change the way we look at things, the things we look at change. Now, what was God's first question to Adam? Where are you? What was Jesus's first question? What are you looking for? That was his first question. God's first question, where are you? Okay, so I'm going to ask you those two questions. Where are you? Where are you hiding? Are you hiding? Behind some fig leaves? Where are you? What are you looking for? And I want to remind you this morning, is look in five directions. Okay, number one, look up. The psalmist in Psalm 121 wrote this, I lift up my eyes to the mountains. Where does my help come from? My help comes from the Lord, the maker of heaven and earth. Amen. Look up. Are you feeling a bit kind of down and heavy, burdened? Don't look down. Look up. Have you noticed today? People with their little mobile phones, and they walk in the street like this, don't they? I can't believe it. How they do it and kind of not looking like this. Now, have you noticed this? I do people watching. I actually like going to coffee shops for a little coffee, nice almond croissant, but I like watching people. Okay, and I've noticed this. They do this. Now, when you remove the phone, notice their body posture. They all need to see a chiropractor. They're like that. They're hunched up. Stand up. Look up. This lady went to see her GP because she was feeling kind of very down, very downcast. And the doctor said to her, look, this is what I want you to do. When you, because the doctor knew that she, from home, she walked to the station to go to work. So she says, right, this is what I want you to do. For 4 weeks, I want you to walk out of your house, walk to the station. And when you walk to the station, I want you to look at the chimneys of the houses. Okay? And just do that. That's my prescription for you. 4 weeks, come back and see me. She went back to see the doctor. Doctor says, how are you? She says, I'm amazing. Amazing. You know why? Because she stopped looking down. She started looking up. Because she looked up, she could breathe better. She could feel better. I mean, just the physical posture of just looking up. And for us, of course, we're looking up to the Lord, the maker of heaven and earth. And it's a reminder, isn't it? This Lord, who's the maker of heaven and earth, I mean, if he made the whole earth, all the heavens, he's pretty capable. Isn't he? He's pretty capable. And it's a reminder that actually when I start looking up rather than looking at focusing on my little problems, I gain insight, I gain foresight, I gain oversight, and it changes the way I see things. So we read in Psalm 105 verse 4, look to the Lord and his strength. Seek his face always. Look to the Lord. Look to his strength, because our strength is weak. And we read, those who look to him are radiant. They're always looking to the Lord. They're spending time with the Lord. They're drawing from the Lord. Psalm 16 verse 8, I keep my eyes always on the Lord, with him at my right hand, I will not be shaken. You see, most of us are constantly being shaken. We're being stressed, we're being pulled. But when I look to the Lord, I'm not going to be shaken. I'm not going to let anything shake me. I'm not going to let anything make me feel downcast. So look to the Lord. And there's quite a lot of pressure in our society, in our world, in our communities, not to do that. But I would rather stand with God and be judged by the world than stand with the world and be judged by God. Okay, number two, look in. So we read in 1 Samuel 16, verse 7, the Lord doesn't see things the way you see things. People judge by outward appearance, but the Lord looks at the heart. Psalm 139, search me, God, and know my heart. Test me, see if there is any offensive way in me. We were staying at this hotel, and I'm like a little kid when I get into the room. I want to have a look at the view, look at the room, and then I go into the bathroom. And this particular hotel, there were two sinks. I was a little happy bunny, and they had a big, big mirror, and, you know, like five times the size of our mirror. And I'm like, wow, you know. But sometimes the big mirror, is, you know, it's a bit too big really, isn't it? Because you don't want to see everything, do you? And but then there was this little mirror. It was a magnifying mirror, and the light came on, and I looked at myself, no! And Killy thought I'd slipped in the bathroom. So she comes running in, what's the matter, what's the matter? I said, I've got blackheads. You see, I hadn't seen the blackheads even in the big mirror. The big mirror didn't show the blackheads. I pulled this little mirror out. It was like, I thought my nose was one big blackhead. Where did I get this blackhead from? Now, what would it be like if you and I looked into God's mirror? At the airport, you've got to put your stuff through an x-ray machine. You've got to go through a machine. What if we went through God's x-ray machine? What would God pick up? What would God pick up in my mind? What would God pick up in my heart? What is it he would pick up? What would he see? He'd see all sorts of things. Jesus made eight statements. They're known as the Beatitudes. And the word Beatitudes

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4: I know as I look into my heart, I need some cleansing. We look up, we look in. I'll revisit the looking in a moment. Number three, we look back. So we read this in John 1 verse 29. John, who is John the Baptist, saw Jesus coming towards him and said, "Look, there is the Lamb of God who takes away the sin of the world." He's the one who takes away the sin of the world. We've got three sons. When our firstborn son, he was about four, he and I went to buy his mum a Mother's Day present. So we're out looking at stores. He's 4 years of age. We go into one store. As we walk into the store, there's this massive sign, and the sign read, "Do not touch. All breakages must be purchased." Why didn't I just walk out? I mean, and it's not just I've got a four-year-old son. I know what I'm like. It's almost like because it says do not touch, there's this pull, isn't there? You just want to prove the point that you can if you wanted to. But Michael's only four, and I saw it from the corner of my eye. He knocked it, and it was like slow motion as this thing just fell to the ground. And I was like, no! And it fell to the floor, push, smashed. The manager came out of nowhere. I mean, it was like, beam me up, Scotty, you know? And the manager just stood there. Didn't say a word, pointed to the sign, "Do not touch, all breakages must be purchased." Now there's no way that four-year-old Michael could pay for the damages. Only his daddy could pay for the damages. There is no way that you and I can pay for the damages. Only our Heavenly Father can pay for the damages. And he did.
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4: Number four, we look around. And in Matthew 5, verse 14, this is what we read. "You are the light of the world, like a city on a hilltop that cannot be hidden. No one lights a lamp and then puts it under a basket. Instead, a lamp is placed on a stand where it gives light to everyone in the house. In the same way, let your good deeds shine out for all to see, so that everyone will praise your Heavenly Father." When we leave as His witnesses, as His ambassadors. You see, people don't care how much we know.

0: until they know how much we care. Now, some people create happiness wherever they go, and some people create happiness whenever they go. Be one of these people that creates happiness wherever you go. In other words, you and I can make the difference in someone's life. So leave the church today and say, Lord, I'm a channel of your goodness and grace. Help me to make a difference this week. Whatever it means, whatever it is, whether it's to a neighbor, whether it's to an acquaintance, whether it's a random person, what can I do? How can I be a channel of goodness, a channel of grace, a channel to touch the lives of others? Do you ever occasionally get a prompting and remember someone you haven't seen for years? Yeah. Doesn't that happen randomly? Well, where did that thought come from? Was it just a random thought, or was it a God thought? Was it God bringing that person to your attention? I remember once there was, I said to Killy, I really feel God wants me to go and pray for this woman. So Killy goes, well, you better go. And I said, you know, it's an hour there, and then I'll end up spending an hour with her, and then an hour back, that's like 3 hours. Oh boy, where am I going to find 3 hours to go and do that? Anyway, time passes, and I said to Killy, I really feel I should go and pray for this woman. And Killy goes, well, you better go. I say, yeah, it's an hour there, an hour back. I've got to find 3 hours. You know, I've got to find like a whole morning or a whole afternoon. I didn't go. A few weeks after that, we listen to the news. Our alarm goes off at 5:58. We listen to Tweet for the Day on Radio 4. 6 o'clock, get the news headlines. The news came on. The number one news of the day, the woman died. She's on the news. Her name's Amy Winehouse. Okay, and you're thinking, well, how could you have gone to see her? Because she rented my cousin's house. And my cousin said to me, John, whenever you want to go and meet Amy Winehouse, tell me and I'll take you. And I didn't go. Because, like, it's going to take me 3 hours. I didn't go. I was so remorseful. I was repentant. And I said to the Lord, I will never do that again. And I can honestly say to you, my wife's here, that since that day, any kind of prompting, any kind of quiver in my liver, any kind of anything, I'm doing it. I'm going to go. I don't care if I look like a fool for Christ. I'm going to do it. And I have done. I think of somebody, I'll contact them, I'll phone them, I'll email them, I'll text them. I feel a prompting, I'll go and do it. I'll just go and do it. And I have, and I will continue to do it until I'm promoted to glory. So I'm encouraging you, don't be like me. Now, you know, I didn't go and see her. Did God have a plan too? Did someone else go and see her? You know, it's a challenge, isn't it? So just do it. Do it. And so we read this in 2 Corinthians chapter 4, verse 18. So we fix our eyes not on what is seen, but what is unseen. Since what is seen is temporary, but what is unseen is eternal. Eternal. You know, the Bible says that the length of a good life is 70 years. Okay, now 70 years, that's 70 years. Now, some of you are thinking, goodness, I'm older than that. But even if you got 100 years, do you realize that 100 years is just a blip on the eternal screen? It's just a blip on the eternal screen. That's all it is. So it's like, whoa, look ahead and live your life in the light of eternity and prepare yourself for eternity. You know, not many people today have got that hope A lot of people's hope today is a bit like a hospital gown. You're usually not as well covered as you think you are. Well, you can hear it sometimes. You hear it in people's voices. Oh, I hope so. What do you mean you hope so? This is a done deal. We look forwards. Life without Christ is a hopeless end. But life with Christ is an endless hope. It's an endless hope. I like what Job wrote. You will feel secure because there is hope. So I want to encourage you to leave today saying, that's what I'm going to do. I'm going to keep looking up. I'm going to keep looking in to remain clean. I'm going to keep looking back because it's only the cross that redeems me, saves me, heals me. I'm going to experience all that. And then I'm going to look around. I'm going to be a channel of this to others. But I'm going to look forwards. Go as far as you can see and see how far you can go. Go as far as you can see. You see, that's the thing, isn't it? Because it's like, well, how far? I can see right up to there. But when I go up there, I can see further. That's my encouragement to you today. Go as far as you can see. And then see how far you can go. Press on. Move on. Become bigger, better for the Lord. Look up. Look in. Look back. Look around. Look forwards.
1: One inspiring presentation today from British evangelist J. John on Focus on the Family with Jim Daly.
2: That was such a great message, and I think I'm going to have both my boys listen to it. It seems like young adults are especially susceptible to having tunnel vision, and J. John's message was such a great reminder to always be looking for the bigger picture. That's true for all of us.
1: I think so, but especially for this generation of 20s and 30s. There's something there that they need.
2: Yeah, and J. John just has so much wisdom. And we finally got him to come to Colorado last fall, and it was really a joy to meet him and Killy. They're very genuine, and over the few days they were here with us, they spent a lot of time just praying for the people they met in the halls. It was awesome. One of the things that most impressed J. John and Killy during their time here was our team of counselors who spend all day on the phone giving great advice and listening to people who need the help. That's a free service we've been honored to provide for almost 50 years now. So if today's program brought up an issue that you'd like to talk about, perhaps you're worried about someone who seems to have lost perspective in life, maybe it's you, just give us a call. You know, our nation is only as strong as the families in it, and we are working hard every day to provide resources for your marriage and for your parenting journey. And as a nonprofit ministry, we do rely on your partnership to give those resources to everyone who needs them. Now, a one-time gift is great. 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Did you time that, John?
1: I did not.
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3: A quiet life is a setup for a loud testimony. It's a way of living in a way that serves your neighbor, blesses them, makes their lives better in a way that they say, hey, I need to know what's motivating you. I need to know the hope that you have, and that sets up an opportunity for a loud testimony.
1: That's Pastor J.D. Greer, and he's our guest today on Focus on the Family with Jim Daly, talking about how you can make an impact on the culture around you for Christ. Thanks for joining us. I'm John Fuller.
2: You know, John, as a reminder, Focus is here for you. I mean, we've got marriage and parenting content. We have so many things to help you, assessments and even marriage intensives, actual counseling at four locations. But also, how to live in this culture is a key theme for us here at Focus on the Family. And I think some of us do that maybe well, and some of us do that not so well. And so today, we're going to talk with our guest about how to engage a culture really with one purpose, to introduce people to Christ, which is the glorious goal. Mm-hmm. And I'm looking forward to it. This is an area for me that I get energized about.
1: You
2: right?
1: do, yeah.
2: Yeah, and it's. I think it's just great to think about how do we reach people for Christ, because that is the goal.
1: Mm-hmm. Yeah, so truth and love, those are things that we need to really embrace as we engage with those around us. Pastor J.D. Greer is pastor at the Summit Church. And he's written a book that addresses how we can do this more effectively. It's called Everyday Revolutionary, How to Transcend the Culture War and Transform the World.
2: JD, welcome to Focus on the Family.
3: Thank you so much, Jim, for having me. I was telling John earlier that it's an honor for me because I grew up being discipled in the back seat of my parents' car, listening to Focus on the Family. My parents, they just always had it on, and we drove around Winston-Salem, North Carolina, being...
2: That had to be extremely boring for a young boy.
3: Maybe it should have been, but I was fascinated.
2: Well, that's good. Yeah. Did you hook into Odyssey, Adventures in Odyssey?
3: Oh, of course. That's right.
2: JD, let me open with this. I was just at a conference here at the Broadmoor speaking at this conference. Young people. It's all 30-something, 40-something young professionals, mostly Ivy League grads. Not all Christians, but many Christians. And one of the themes they were talking about in one of the sessions they did was this isn't a culture war. This is spiritual warfare. Mm. I thought, wow, what an interesting way to rephrase that. Because culture war kind of sets us up one human being against another human being.
3: Right.
2: Spiritual warfare is about God and his kingdom versus Satan and his tribe.
3: Yeah.
2: Speak to that.
3: Yeah, I mean, so terms end up, you know, having a life of their own. And a lot of times when you think culture war, people think yard signs and Facebook posts.
2: And angry, Republican and Democrat.
3: Right. Angry yeah. diatribes, that sort of thing. But I mean, sometimes when people say culture war, what they mean is they mean clarity about truth in the public square.
2: Right.
3: That's something Christians are very supportive of. One of the things that I try to present in Everyday Revolutionary is that faithfulness to Jesus in our generation is not less than clarity about controversial issues. It's just a lot more. And I really try to build it off of the example of Daniel in the Old Testament.
1: Yeah.
3: Daniel is so courageous and bold in his truth declarations that he gets thrown in the lion's den because of it. Mm. And yet he is so beloved by the king, King Darius, whose wicked decree put him there, that king stays outside the lion's den all night long, weeping, hoping against hope that Daniel will make it through the night. You know, and I don't think he was doing that just because he missed Daniel's prophetic diatribes. I think he was doing that because he knew Daniel was genuinely his friend. He loved him. He couldn't imagine Babylon without Daniel. And so my question is, how do we as believers, how do we become like that in our society? I always tell the church that I pastor, I say, you know, our goal is we want our community to say, we may not believe what those crazy people over at Summit Church believe, but thank God they're here, because if not, we'd have to raise our taxes.
2: You know, I'll attribute this, I haven't publicly, but Dr. Al Mohler, we were at a board meeting and we were talking about a situation, and he made such a great comment. He called me later that night and he just said, you know, Christians should never go out of their way to be hated. That's not the badge you're looking for.
3: Right.
2: Yeah. Right. And don't,
3: but the gospel's offensive enough.
2: Well,
3: that
2: was
3: you
2: the
3: also
2: point.
3: Being
2: that's
3: that.
2: Exactly it. He said, let the gospel be the offense, not your personality. Yeah. And that's a great instruction, I think, mm-hmm. for us. What are the three relationship types that you write about in the book? I think it's around tourist, immigrant, and exile.
3: Yeah.
2: You know, first, give us the quick definition, and then what does it say about us spiritually in those three phases?
3: Yeah, so Daniel was an exile in Babylon, and Peter and Paul in the New Testament pick up on that language and say that's what we're supposed to be in our Babylons, which is, you know, a metaphor for wherever you live right now. Mm-hmm. Okay, so if you think about the three possible options that you can be if you're not from a place, you can be a tourist. A tourist is somebody who, you know, they never put roots down. They hardly unpack their bag.
2: They're there for the weekend.
3: They're there for the weekend. If there's a problem in the community, that's not your problem. You're there to see the sights. A lot of Christians are like that when it comes to the world. They're just passing through. They're, you know, holding hands, singing Kumbaya, waiting for the rapture. You know, they never really think of this world as something that their problems is our problems.
2: So you're really saying they're non-engagement.
3: They're non-engagement.
2: They're not engaged.
3: And they're just so separate. They're so separated. And that actually is, you know, Jeremiah, the prophet who lived at the time of Daniel, said, don't do that. I put you into Babylon so that you could seek the prosperity of the city, Jeremiah 29:7, and pray for its prosperity. Mm-hmm. Make its problems your problems. So that's tourist. Well, the other one is immigrant. That's when you're not from a place, but you really want to make it your home. You want to switch your citizenship there. And a lot of Christians, you know, we have that problem because we're like, well, this world really is my home. I want to pile up all my treasure here, and I become more of a citizen of the United States than I do the kingdom of heaven, and I reflect its values even more than heaven's values. The right posture is not tourist or immigrant. It's an exile. An exile is there. You plan to live there. You plan to care about the place and get integrated into it and take on its problems as your own, but the whole time you are reminded that this is not really my home. My home ultimately is in a different kingdom. And we as believers are citizens of heaven that are living in exile right now in the kingdom of man.
2: And it's such a beautiful thing. I mean, there's not perhaps a avalanche of that testimony, but I've had that experience in the gay community with people that I know there, where they've moved closer to Christ, and that's the goal, you know, to help them. Here's the thing, though, and this is maybe for listeners and viewers. I think when we're in a good place, that pride in us can rise up, and it makes us something of a Pharisee or a Sadducee, that we begin to look down on the sinner. That's a really dangerous place to be with the Lord. How do we keep that perspective that we say it, we're all sinners saved by grace.
3: Right.
2: But have you seen those sinners? Right? We kind of have that attitude like, we're bad, but we're not as bad as them. Who does that sound like?
3: Right, yeah.
2: It's right out of the New Testament.
3: Our world says that when it comes to something, since we're talking about homosexuality, I'll use that one, there's really only two options. You've got alienation or affirmation.
2: Right.
3: And what Jesus presented was a completely different option. Again, he was clear on truth. I don't think he ever pulled punches on that way. But what people sensed when they were around him is they sensed him drawing them close. They sense a love. When John describes Jesus, he puts grace before truth because Jesus led with grace. It's what people remembered about him. Jim, one of the things, you know, as a part of a very conservative church, I want to point out to our people is that Jesus's crucifixion was a joint project between the so-called secular left and the religious right. I'm not saying they're morally equal or morally equivalent. I'm not saying they're equally bad. I'm just saying when it came down to it, it was both sides that hated him.
2: I never thought of it quite like that. That's interesting.
3: Yeah, the left hated him for what he said about truth.
2: Yeah.
3: The right hated him for how he brought sinners close. And what I believe is that if you and I are representing Jesus, we'll probably take flack from both sides.
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2: I don't want to lose this, so let me dig a little deeper, JD, before we move to another topic. But the difference between leading with the gospel or leading with political messaging. This is one of the great grapples that I have at Focus on the Family, because so much of what conservatives do in the Republican Party, just to be blunt, pro-life, pro-marriage, pro-family. So we find a natural home there politically because that's what they're standing up for.
3: Yeah.
2: And, you know, I talk with the Democrats and I'll say, if you were more pro-life, more pro-family, more pro-marriage in the context of the Bible, marriage between a man and a woman, you'd have a lot more people in your party. But, you know, so I'm always, I think, a little offended that we get labeled that we're only political. It's where the values are lining up. I really don't care if it was an R or D, but I will discern where do they line up.
3: Right.
2: So, am I seeing that correctly? And then when I get hit with the political thing, just shrug it off? Or how do you process that?
3: Yeah, I think so, Jim, because, you know, there are certain issues that when you talk about them, you're going to sound partisan, even if you don't mean to.
2: Right.
3: When we're talking about the sanctity of life, when we're talking about sanity on gender and marriage and religious freedom. Yes, you sound partisan, but I'm like, I'm not trying to sound partisan. I'm just sounding biblical. And we've just got to be okay with that. What I think we can do, though, even with that, is we can be wise and prudential about how we leverage labels and how we what we even lead with. If I could tell you a quick story.
2: Yeah, I like it. This is great.
3: Okay, so there was a I got a letter one day at our church from a young lady that I'd never met before. I didn't know I'd met her. I'd never met her before. But she it was a picture of her at our church being baptized. And she said, I want to tell you a story about how I came to the church. She said, I was invited by some friends of mine and I started to come. She said, I very quickly discerned that you made me quite angry. She said, just when I talked about the sanctity of life and some of these, you know, hot button issues, she said, and one day she said, you said something about, you know, in support of a pro-life position on, it was called Twitter then.
2: Yeah.
3: And she said, I sniped back at you. Now, Jim, I never respond on Twitter.
2: Yeah, right. I don't even read it.
3: Right. I don't know what came over me, but I did. For whatever reason, I responded, and I said something back to her, and she said something back to me, and we went back 4 or 5 times, and I forgot about it. I remember her handle for Twitter was something like Left Linda or something like that, just something that clearly
2: identified. At least she's honest.
3: At least she was honest. She said, then she told me, she said, I was Left Linda who did that with you on Twitter. She said, I kept coming to the church. Again, she heard the gospel. She got saved. And she said, now I'm in the process of rethinking everything.
2: Wow.
3: Everything. But what she said next is what the reason I'm telling this story is. She said, I want to thank you, though, that even though you were clear about controversial truths, I want to thank you that you didn't make this the Republican church.
2: Hmm.
3: Because if you had made it the Republican church, she said, I never could have stepped foot inside it. You know, political realignment often happens when somebody comes to Christ. But political realignment is downstream. It's the result of discipleship. Right. It should not be the gateway to it.
2: And it's very difficult to, you know, use politics to convert somebody. I mean, because your angst goes up.
3: Yeah.
2: You're there to defend your position, right, no matter who you are, the Democrat or the Republican. And that, I don't really see that model expressed in Jesus's parables.
6: Hmm. As we do that, J.D., you made reference in the book to living a quiet life. There's a passage in one of the epistles about doing that, being quiet in our lives.
2: It sounds so hard to do.
3: Yeah. I know, right?
2: I'm an extrovert.
3: Yeah,
2: well,
3: exactly.
2: Quiet life.
3: Like,
2: are you kidding me?
6: For you, and then for those who are, you know, on social media or buying into all the back and forths, how do we live a quiet life representing
2: Please,
6: Christ well?
2: Tell me.
3: Yeah, that's right. Well, keep in mind that the guy who used that phrase, 1 Thessalonians 4:11, live quietly, is the Apostle Paul, who I would also not describe as a guy who lived a sheepish life, right? I mean, this is the guy that stood in the Ephesian amphitheater and told the entire Ephesian crowd, you're worshiping gods that are not gods at all. You know, how was he telling us to live quietly? And he doesn't mean that you are muting your testimony. Mm-hmm. What he is saying is that the bedrock for your testimony is a life like Daniel's that was so involved in blessing the community around you that they would, and now let me use the Apostle Peter's words, ask a reason for the hope that is within you. Mm. A quiet life is a setup for a loud testimony. It's a way of living in a way that serves your neighbor, blesses them, makes their lives better in a way that they say, hey, I need to know what's motivating you. I need to know the hope that you have, and that sets up an opportunity for a loud testimony.
2: Mm. You know, J.D., I can remember before coming to Focus in 1989. I know that's been a while.
3: Back in the 1900s.
2: Yeah, back in the 1900s. But I worked for International Paper, and I remember going to lunch, and this will lead into the question. That's why I'm telling this story. But yeah, I'm 27, 28, and I'd be at lunch with business people. And when the lunch would come, I'd say, hey, you guys mind if I pray over lunch? And they'd put their cigarette out, set their martini down. It was so funny. And then I'd just say a little prayer. But it does lead into this idea that you talk about faithful work outside of the church. Mm-hmm. And so often, I remember somebody I consulted, a business guy, when I was looking at, should I go into work in the nonprofit world with Focus? He was saying, man, I want to discourage that because we need Christians in the public sector, in the private sector, to be able to be a witness. If all the Christians just go work in churches and Christian ministry, we're not going to have. So I thought about that. It really did slow the decision down. But speak to the importance of waking up every day. If you're not working at a church and you're not working at a Christian ministry, how do you go about getting amped up to go, okay, Lord, I'm heading in to be the plumber, the electrician, the engineer, the doctor, take your vocation. But do we connect that directly to our faith?
3: Yeah, you know, Billy Graham very famously said before he died that the next great awakening, he believed, would not happen in the stadiums, it would happen in the workplace.
2: Mm-hmm.
3: And we have ample biblical support for that because, I mean, if you just read the book of Acts, I know the apostles loved the local church. The local church was the center of their ministry program. And yet, most of the preaching that they do is outside of the local church context, at least in Acts.
2: It's where the action is.
3: It's where the action is. That's right. There are 40 miracles in the book of Acts. 39 of them happen outside of the church.
2: Yeah.
3: I always tell our people, sort of tongue in cheek, but I'm like, that means as a pastor who works inside the church, I've got access to about 1/40th of the power of God. I know that's not great hermeneutics, but you get the point.
2: Totally.
3: Is that most of what Jesus wants to do in our communities is not going to happen from the pastor in the pulpit. It's from people in the workplace. And the workplace gives people a chance to put the values of the kingdom of God in contrast with the values of Babylon.
2: You know, you write in the book about the local church investing in community. That's true of all of us. I mean, as a household, as well as a community of believers through a church, what does that look like for the church to invest in community?
3: Yeah, I was preaching through the book of Acts, and I came to Acts 8, where it says that Philip, as a result of the ministry that he had in Samaria, that there was much joy in the city because of the word that he preached and the works that he did. And so, Jim, I asked our congregation, do y'all feel like there's much joy in our city as a result of our presence here? The next chapter, Acts 9, talks about a disciple by the name of Tabitha who makes cloaks and coats for people in her community. And when she died, people gathered at her bedside and they wept because of all the good things she'd done for them. And I said to our congregation, do y'all feel like our community would weep if we were gone?
2: Great question.
3: And we felt like the answer to both those questions was no. And so I scheduled a meeting with the mayor. And this mayor was not, I mean, he's not on our team, Jim. I kind of joke about him. He's kind of to the left of Mao Zedong is kind of how I thought of this guy. I said, Mr. Mayor, will you tell me the most needy parts of our city? And without batting an eye, he said, the homeless, the orphan, the prisoner, the unwed mother, and the high school dropout. I went back to our congregation and just said, I felt like the mayor of our city has given us a blueprint for how we should bring the joy of Jesus into these areas. Not all the ministries that we've started in those areas came from my head or inside the offices of the church. But now for 20 years, we've seen ministry after ministry after ministry develop. We have numbers, as an example, of foster kids that are now taken care of by families at the Summit Church. I told the mayor just this past Sunday, I had him back at church, and I said, hey, our goal is we're not going to stop this until there are more families in the Summit Church that are ready to receive foster kids than there are foster kids in the program.
7: You got my heart.
3: Yeah. Well, it may be something different for your church, but it's a commitment to loving the city and bringing joy to it in the name of Jesus, yes, but by meeting physical needs.
2: You know, one thing I've said, when you look at the number of churches, and, you know, we use this analogy often about a lot of things, but there's about 360,000 churches in the U.S., and there's about 350,000 foster kids in the foster program.
3: Wow.
2: That's one kid per
3: church.
2: One
3: kid per church, wow.
2: And it is tough. It's not easy. It's not for the faint of heart to take a child in. But I would love to see that New York Times headline that says, Christian Church Wipes Out Waiting Foster Care
3: Amen. That's right.
2: List. That would
3: wow.
2: so inspire everybody outside of the church, too, because
3: right.
2: now you're walking the talk. And God bless those Christian families that are doing it. And Gene and I were so rewarded internally with doing it ourselves. It wasn't easy, but there's a lot of demand for really good parenting. But it was rewarding. Let me ask you this. In the book, you get down to three reference points that you give Christians to be courageous witnesses for Christ. This so goes along with our Truth Rising documentary. If you haven't seen it yet, please watch it.
3: Okay.
2: I'll send you the link.
3: Yeah.
2: But it talks about courageous Christians that, first of all, it sets up the Western civilization. It's heady. And then we get into examples like a detransitioner, Chloe Cole, and Jack Phillips, the baker, and many others who had that Daniel moment and stood and said, you know what, this is not right, and how God got them through those things. It's beautiful. But in that way, those reference points, what are they?
3: Yeah, great question, Jim, because you've got the first thing is that we have to participate in what some Christian theologians have called the commons. That's a concept that goes all the way back to St. Augustine. And it means that we do our work in secular places, and a lot of times the people who benefit from our work are not, they don't share our convictions.
2: Right.
3: The homeowner, or the home builder, excuse me, that builds a neighborhood, and there's an unmarried couple that buys one of his houses, or there's a gay couple that buys one of his houses, he's not become complicit in their sin because he provided the home. That's just participating in the commons. That's one, and that's as old as Christian history itself. But then there's a second principle you have to hold in tension with that one, which is we have to, we can never fellowship with the works of darkness, which means that I can't participate with you in your sin. A good example is, I would have a real problem. I could not be a part of a ceremony of celebration for a gay wedding, even if the two people were my friends, that I was trying to reach for Jesus. I couldn't do that because I would be participating in and affirming something that was wrong.
2: That, let me punch that real quick, because again, Al Mohler and I talked about that. He said the wedding itself is a public testimony that you support this.
3: Right.
2: That's what being at the wedding's about.
3: Yeah.
2: And he said, he had that situation that
3: right.
2: was posed to him. And he said, I care about you. I love you. If you will allow me, I'll come to the reception, but I can't go to the wedding
3: ceremony.
2: What a brilliant way to
3: right.
2: do that. And it's respectful.
3: Right.
2: But, he was reiterating the actual wedding is a public testament
3: yeah.
2: of this joining of this couple.
3: Yeah, and what happens when the minister says, if anybody has any reason
2: yeah.
3: why these two should not be wed, speak now or forever hold your peace. If I'm in the audience, I'm going to feel like I got to be like, I got a reason.
2: And so that,
3: So but that's the second principle is while we are participating in the commons, we cannot fellowship with darkness. The third one, though, is as we engage in those first two, even when we're clear that I can't be a part of this and I can't affirm this, maybe it has to do with how you're being asked to use pronouns or refer to gender. I mean, there's a million examples we could come up with. Even there, I can still lead with grace. I want to be filled with truth. I never want to, it never wanted to be said of our generation that we did not teach the whole counsel of God with clarity. But if we're going to reach this generation, we're going to be like Jesus in that we lead with grace and that we're characterized by grace and that we're not just filled with truth. We're filled with that holy, beautiful love that doesn't just push people away and put Facebook posts up about them, but draws them close.
2: Yeah, I agree. I think the spirit right now, with everything going on in the culture, even, you know, the assassination of Charlie Kirk, there's an opening to show that boldness.
3: Yeah.
2: And to do it well. Not do it nasty. Do not, you know, don't attack people verbally, but be bold and show your convictions. Yeah. I think the moment is now. I think God has really created that platform.
3: Yeah, amen to that.
2: And I hope those of you listening have been inspired to make an impact on the culture. If you want to learn more about being a witness for Christ in your community, get a copy of Pastor JD's book, Everyday Revolutionary. 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She said, "You have helped me to accept this from a gospel perspective with a biblical worldview and a gracious spirit. 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
13: Welcome to Pray for Breakthrough. This is an intercessory prayer ministry. The host, author Nikea Coleman, is founder of Pray for Breakthrough. The focus is on praying for others because Jesus said, "My house shall be called a house of prayer for all nations." The love of God and faith fuels our devotion to spread the gospel. Now, here's your host.
14: Hi, I'm Minister Nikea Coleman, the founder of the Pray for Breakthrough ministry. Thank you for joining me today. Before we begin, let's open with prayer. Heavenly Father, we love you. Reveal to us the true power of the blood of Christ by revelation of the Holy Spirit. And may our testimony cause countless people to believe Jesus Christ is the Son of God and Lord. Amen. Let's begin. The scripture I would like to discuss today comes from Revelation chapter 12, verse 11. Again, that's Revelation chapter 12, verse 11. Revelation chapter 12, verse 11 states, "They triumphed over him by the blood of the Lamb and by the word of their testimony. They did not love their lives so much as to shrink from death." The phrase, "they triumph over him by the blood of the Lamb," symbolizes the victory we have over Satan through the sacrificial death of Jesus Christ. Many of us can recall the narrative in Exodus chapter 12, in which God tells Moses that the blood will be a sign for you on the houses, and when I see the blood, I will pass over you. No destructive plague will touch you when I strike Egypt. Many of us would love the guarantee that no destructive plague could touch us. How many of us would love the guarantee that no destructive plague could touch us? In Exodus chapter 12, the Passover lamb is a type, a picture, or representation of Christ, who symbolizes the deliverance and protection through sacrifice. The blood of the lamb signifies the atoning work of Christ on the cross, which provides redemption and victory over sin and evil. It is crucial for us as children of God to understand that the blood of Jesus has secured and guaranteed our ultimate victory over sin and Satan. Our victory over the enemy is not because we are good-looking, wealthy, or educated. Our victory over the enemy is not because we perform some good deed. Our victory over sin and Satan is because of the blood of Jesus and what he alone accomplished on the cross. We must know this, especially in times when we are facing trials, afflictions, tribulations, or temptations. Just recently, my family and I went through an ordeal. I woke up and began what seemed like a routine, typical day. Have any of us awakened to a seemingly ordinary day only to receive some unwanted and unpleasant news? My husband was engaged in his routine morning workout. I had just finished running some errands with one of my children. While my other two children were busy doing their own thing, the skies were clear, the sun was shining, and I had only been home for about 20 minutes from running errands with one of my children. Before I could get good and relaxed and try to rest for a moment, one of my children approached me to inform me that my daughter needed to be picked up because she was feeling disoriented or dizzy, like on the verge of passing out. When I reached for my phone, it showed I had a missed call from my daughter. So I called my daughter back, but there was no answer. Then I heard the Spirit of the Lord say, "Call back again." So I called my daughter for a second time, and then she picked up. My daughter stated that she was working out at the gym, and all of a sudden she got dizzy and felt as if she was going to pass out. My daughter continued to say that she was suffering from chest pains and had a tingling and weakness in her left arm. One of the gym employees, who was experienced in EMT training, stated that when he checked my daughter's pulse, it would be strong and then it would suddenly go weak. Have any of us woken up thinking this is a good day and it ended badly? Have any of us thought our marriages were good and it ended in divorce? Have any of us ever started out winning in a competition but lost in the end? Have any of us ever gone to bed feeling great but woke up feeling unwell? Have any of us woken up feeling strong and by the end of the day felt weak? The gym employee told me that my daughter's pulse would be strong and then suddenly go weak. So I told the gym employee to call the ambulance if my daughter's symptoms continued before my husband and I could get there. Why? Because about a month and a half ago, my daughter was just taken to the ER from work because they couldn't detect a pulse from my daughter. She was exhibiting similar symptoms, dizziness, chest pains, weak or no pulse. When I turned into the gym parking lot, I could see the ambulance and all the lights flickering. I entered the gym and I immediately identified myself as her mom. I was watching my daughter while the paramedics performed an EKG. My daughter's voice was weak. She was barely following commands. Her eyes were going up in her head and the left side of her body was weak. And it looked like the left side of her face had begun to droop. I could hear discussions of possible seizure from the ambulance crew members. Immediately, underneath my breath, I began applying the blood of Jesus. Why? Because the Bible says, "And they overcame him by the blood of the Lamb and by the word of their testimony, and they did not love their lives so much as to shrink from death." Other biblical translations state, "They defeated him by the blood of the Lamb," or "They conquered him by the blood of the Lamb." The word "overcame" or "conquer" is the Greek word "nikeo," and it comes from the Greek word "nike," meaning victory. Now, just a few days prior, I received a prophetic word, and the person who gave me the prophetic word spoke the same word, Nike, to me, along with a few other details. I kid you not, this is a true story. I don't think it was a coincidence that this person spoke the prophetic word Nike to me, and less than 3 days later, I'm applying the blood of Jesus over my daughter and standing on Revelations 12 verse 11, and the word overcame comes from the Greek word Nike and means to carry off the victory or to come off victorious. In other words, Christians that hold fast to their faith even to death against the power of their foes, temptations, and persecutions are promised victory. Our faith in Jesus Christ and the power of his blood deprives the enemy of his ability to harm or to subvert his influence. Family of God, I am here to tell you there is still power in the blood of Jesus Christ. The blood of Christ keeps us unharmed and spotless from the adversary's devices, solicitations, assault, and attacks. As I observe my daughter's eyes going up in her head and listen to her complaints of chest pains and tingling and numbness radiating down through her left arm, and observe the left side of her face beginning to droop, after that I immediately applied the blood of Christ over her. Some of you under the sound of my voice are facing things that you didn't expect, battles that you didn't see coming, sickness that you didn't anticipate, and you need to start applying the blood of Jesus to your homes, spouses, children, physical bodies, and workplace. Do you need to conquer the forces of evil? Do you need to defeat the powers of darkness? Do you need victory in something somewhere? The Bible tells us they triumphed over him by the blood of the Lamb and by the word of their testimony, and they did not love their lives so much as to shrink from death. Who among us desires to be an overcomer? An overcomer has certain characteristics and includes the following. First, an overcomer has faith in Jesus Christ. At the heart of an overcomer's identity, it is a persistent and steadfast faith in Jesus Christ as Lord and Savior. This faith is not merely intellectual, but transformative trust that leads to a life aligned to God's will. Do we possess a faith that changes our lives to fit with God's will? Second, an overcomer is marked by their ability to endure trials and persevere in the face of adversity. The Bible tells us, blessed is the man who perseveres under trial, because when he has stood the test, he will receive the crown of life that God has promised to those who love him. Have we been complaining about the trials we are going through while God is trying to shape and make us overcomers? Third, an overcomer experiences victory over sin through the power of the Holy Spirit. The Bible tells us, for sin shall not be your master, because you are not under the law, but under grace. How many of us know it is by grace we are justified? In other words, we are free and saved from sin because of the atoning work of Jesus Christ. And fourth, an overcomer engages in spiritual warfare. Overcomers stand firm against the schemes of the devil, relying on God's strength and truth. Doesn't the Bible tell us, finally, be strong in the Lord and in his mighty power? Put on the full armor of God so that you can take your stand against the devil's schemes. For our struggle is not against flesh and blood, but against the rulers, against the authorities, and against the powers of this dark world, and against the spiritual forces of evil in the heavenly realms. Do we rely on God's power against the powers of darkness rather than our own strength? When we rely on our strength, we will often experience defeat. But when we rely on God's strength, we are promised victory. And this brings me to key point number one. According to Scripture, the overcomers are those characterized by steadfast faith and willingness to testify about Jesus, even at the cost of their lives. The Bible tells us, whoever has ears, let them hear what the Spirit says to the churches. To the one who is victorious, I will give the right to eat from the tree of life, which is the paradise of God. May the Lord grant each of us the divine capacity to perceive spiritual truths in the almighty name of Jesus. And the Bible further tells us, to the one who is victorious, I will give the right to sit with me on my throne, just as I was victorious and sat down with my Father on his throne. The reality is, this life is full of temptation, sin, afflictions, and trials, but the victory

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4: Over our households, over our spouses, over our children, over our ministries, over our health, and over everything that God has given us. Why? Because Jesus is the mediator of the new covenant between God and us. And the Bible tells us that the new covenant speaks a better word than the blood of Abel. I'll say that again. Jesus is the mediator of the new covenant between God and us. And the Bible tells us that the new blood covenant speaks a better word than the blood of Abel. Abel's blood represents the cry for vengeance and the consequences of sin, whereas the blood of Christ cries out for mercy, forgiveness, and reconciliation. While the adversary screams kill, the blood of Christ cries live. While the adversary screams destroy, the blood of Christ cries protect. While the adversary screams vengeance, the blood of Christ cries out mercy. While the adversary screams steal, the blood of Christ cries out restore. For the better word of the gospel and the blood of Christ offer life, mercy, forgiveness, and restoration. Who among us desires life, mercy, forgiveness, and restoration? When God commanded Moses to apply the blood of the Passover lamb, Moses listened to the Lord's instructions. Moses obeyed, and he and the Israelites experienced protection and deliverance. Will we appropriate the blood of Christ over all that we have today? The Bible tells us they triumphed over him by the blood of the lamb and by the word of their testimony, and they did not love their lives so much as to shrink from death. As I was riding in the back of the ambulance with my daughter, I had a supernatural peace because I knew I had applied the blood of Christ over her, and I had also contacted my church family to stand with me in faith for my daughter's recovery and healing. Upon arriving at the hospital, more tests were ran. It was still evident that my daughter's left side was weaker than the right side of her body. Also, for some unknown reason, her blood sugar took a drastic drop during that short period of the ambulance ride. In the ambulance, it was 120, but by the time we reached the hospital, her blood sugar had dropped to around 80. None of the medical professionals could explain the sudden drop. My daughter didn't eat anything. She was only given IV fluids and she was being observed very carefully. Nonetheless, the blood of Christ was continually applied over my daughter's life, and we were standing in faith for a favorable report. All of my daughter's lab work came back normal. However, when my daughter was asked if she was still experiencing chest pains and tingling and numbness in her left arm, she replied, yes. So the hospital staff decided to conduct additional tests to rule out any possibility of stroke or seizure. All tests came back normal, including the CT scan. I give God the highest praise, and this brings me to key point number 3, faith. And Jesus Christ is the key to overcoming challenges, temptations, afflictions, and trials. Doesn't the Bible tell us that we are more than conquerors through him who loved us? The phrase more than conquerors comes from the Greek word hypernikeo, which implies overwhelming victory. This is not a simple triumph, but an abundant, surpassing victory. The doctor's favorable report was evidence of an abundant, surpassing victory. This victory was not achieved by human strength, but through divine empowerment. We were not created just to endure trials, but we were created to emerge victoriously through them by our faith in Jesus Christ. Therefore, I raise the following questions. Where is our faith today? Who are we placing our faith in? Ourselves?

0: ourselves, someone else, or solely in Jesus Christ. When the enemy tries to afflict our bodies with sickness and disease, how strong do we hold to the confession of our faith that by the stripes of Jesus, we are healed? Remember, even though I had applied the blood of Christ, my daughter was still experiencing symptoms. I had to persistently stand in my faith despite what I saw, despite what I heard, and despite what I felt. And when challenges come your way, my dear friends, you will also have to be required to stand in your faith. When we apply the blood of Christ, it is like issuing the powers of evil an eviction notice and drawing a boundary line that Satan and all the forces of darkness cannot cross. The Bible tells us we overcame the enemy by the blood of the Lamb and by the word of our testimony. The word testimony is the Greek word martis, meaning record, witness, or testimony. It is never a mere opinion. It is sufficient affirmation that is rooted in God's character and purposes. Are we witnesses to the person of Christ? The Bible tells us John the Baptist came as a witness to testify about the light so that through him everyone might believe. And didn't Jesus also say, I have testimony weightier than that of John, for the works that the Father has given me to finish, the very works I am doing, testify that the Father has sent me. In other words, Jesus' works testify to his divine mission and authority that our Heavenly Father had given him. My testimony today is that my family and I overcame the issue my daughter faced through the blood of Christ. It was our faith in Jesus Christ, the appropriation of Christ's blood, and the transformative power of the Holy Spirit to do what only he could do. And this brings me to key point number 4. Our testimony about Jesus, who is the Son of God, provides a secure foundation for faith, no matter what we face in this life. In other words, our proclamation of our faith in Jesus Christ and the truth of the gospel is a powerful weapon against the enemy. Additionally, our testimony is more than a recounting of personal experiences. Our testimony is a declaration of faith in Jesus Christ and his transformative power. It is the transformative power that causes a sick person to suddenly become well. It causes a weak person to suddenly become strong. It causes the blind to see, the deaf to hear, the mute to speak, and the dead to be raised back to life. This transformative power involves a public confession of our allegiance to Christ, as in the life of John the Baptist. Some of you may be listening, and you may be facing something great. Whether you need protection, healing, safety, deliverance, peace, wisdom, guidance, or provision, I am here to tell you the blood of Jesus still works. There is still power in Christ's blood. It is by the blood of the Lamb and the word of our testimony that we overcome. Will our testimony be about what we have done or about what Christ has done? Will our faith, confidence, and public confession be placed in the things of this world or in Jesus Christ alone? Therefore, I never like to close a session without extending the invitation for someone to give their life to God. Let that person be you today. Dedicate your life to God today. Say, Heavenly Father, I confess I am not perfect, and I'm a sinner in need of your forgiveness, love, and mercy. I put every sin, iniquity, and transgression under the blood of the Lamb and repent of all my sins. Let Christ's blood speak for me now and always. I confess Jesus as the Son of God and ask that he become Lord over my life. Baptize me with your Holy Spirit. I receive eternal life by grace through faith. Amen. Welcome to the family of God. Now let's cover what we have learned in prayer. Heavenly Father, thank you for the precious blood of Jesus Christ. We thank you for the forgiveness of sins and the redemption and the reconciliation that Christ's blood bought for us. May we be witnesses and testify of personal accounts of faith to strengthen and encourage others. We give you glory for every time the blood of Christ cried mercy, forgiveness, life, and grace for us. Grant us the courage to boldly proclaim by faith that Jesus Christ is Lord and Savior of the world by the power of the Holy Spirit. No matter what form life challenges take, we decree that we are overcomers by the blood of the Lamb and by the word of our testimony. We believe and pray. Amen. If you have any additional prayer requests, please submit them online at www.pray4breakthrough.com. 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And finally, I never like to close a session without speaking a blessing over us. So may the Lord bless us, keep us, and make his face shine upon us and be gracious unto us. May the Lord lift up his countenance upon us and give us peace. May we apply the blood of Christ over us and receive inexplicable protection, provision, and preservation from this moment forward. I thank you so much for listening, and I look forward to speaking with you next week. May the Lord bless you all.
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10: During the War for Independence, General George Washington, the man we refer to today as the father of our country, led American troops through military defeat after defeat. And in the bitter winter of 1777, he wrote this somber note to a friend in Philadelphia. Quote, "You might have tracked our army from White Marsh to Valley Forge by the blood on their feet," end of quote. Many soldiers continued to march through the deep snows of Pennsylvania without shoes. Others suffered from disease, hunger, and freezing conditions. Nearly 2,000 of Washington's men died. Yet George Washington did not lose faith. Amid the hardship, loss, and uncertainty of Valley Forge, he turned to God in prayer. At a time when our nation once again faces division and uncertainty, may we follow Washington's example, kneeling humbly, praying faithfully, and asking God to guide the future of America.
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For a touch of nostalgia from the golden age of radio, before television's entrance into our everyday routine, we bring you an historic program which reached coast to coast over the Mutual Broadcasting System. It's the old-fashioned revival hour with Dr. Charles E. Fuller, one of the most listened to broadcasters of his day. His messages and the original inspiring music you'll be hearing resonate with insight and hope for today's radio audience. And this is your host, Michael Kinchalian. Let me take this opportunity to welcome each of you personally. We are so glad you could join us. Now, on today's broadcast, Dr. Fuller will pick up where he left off last time in Colossians chapter 3. Beginning with verse 8, he'll list six sins that some Christians are guilty of. Then he will contrast those sins as he describes the believer's beautiful garments. Dr. Fuller will help you look into the mirror of the Word of God so you can see what fashion statement it is that you're exhibiting to the people around you. Now, if possible, please locate the New Testament book of Colossians in order to follow along. Meanwhile, let's hear from the old-fashioned Revival Hour Choir and Men's Quartet as they bless us with some of their wonderful gospel numbers. Now, I'll return later on with the information you'll need if you'd care to tell us about your response to this program or if you'd like to get in touch with us for any other reason. But right now, here is the Chorus Choir.

May we stand, please, and everyone with a smile on his face and in his voice, let's sing out Heavenly Sunshine to the multitudes listening in across the nation. And as you sing through the first time, turn around and shake hands with as many as possible. Glad to see so many here. Over 4,000 people. Come on. Heavenly. Turn right around.

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We're always glad to have men of the armed forces here in attendance. Now, would you like to sing through just once more? All right, really lift it up and go right.

0: May I remind you that the ministry of the old-fashioned revival hour is a faith work made possible by Christian friends throughout the world. In these very critical days, certainly the world needs the gospel as never before. And so we welcome your assistance in continuing this worldwide evangelistic endeavor of sending out the good news of salvation. If you wish to have a part in this work, kindly let us hear from you this week.
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1: Greetings, friends. Here's a very good and beautiful letter written by an American Indian girl. It is comforting to know that though life is so difficult for her, she really knows Christ, and He will not forsake her. Dear Mr. Fuller, I am a Papago Indian girl, 23 years old, and I have 5 children. We live 12 miles away from the nearest town, out in the desert, and have no car. The children and I are here all the time. The only bright spot in all the week for me is Sunday afternoon when I listen to your program, and it just lifts the worry off my mind and the loads of life. It just lifts me up nearer to God, and I just raise my voice and sing with you all. The singing takes me back to my childhood days. Thank you for all your teachings, Mr. Fuller. Well, I should like to know where this girl spent her childhood and who brought her to Christ. She may have been in some mission school, of which there are a few in the Southwest. We visited the Cook Indian School in Phoenix, and how happy we were to see those wonderful Indian Christians and their faithful missionary teachers. A good many of them had been converted listening to the old-fashioned revival hour, and we never shall forget how they sang Heavenly Sunshine for us. The next letter is from a minister in Fresno, California, who writes of hearing the old-fashioned revival hour under unusual circumstances in Portugal. Dear Brother Fuller, one night last month, near midnight, in Tomar, Portugal, I had just concluded a revival service and had to wait in the car for my hosts to drive me to Lieira, 40 kilometers away. While waiting, I sat musing on the grace of God, working in the hearts of those dear Portuguese people, and on the faithfulness of our missionaries in this land and other lands, where I had just visited from Paris to North Africa. I confess it while I was a bit lonely sitting there in the darkness. I prayed, and then I played with the car's radio dial, and strangely, right out of the night air, came the voice of Mrs. Fuller with the letters. What a blessing to hear that beloved program from California while there in Portugal. When our missionaries boarded the car, they were greeted by your message, Brother Fuller. And what a feast for 3 servants of God, away from home on errands of the King. But home and heaven became a bit nearer that night. Thank you. This last letter is an arresting one from a Christian woman, probably the only one in the town given over to godlessness. Dear Brother Fuller, I have been wanting to write you for so long. Each weekend, my husband and I come into this little town from a road construction camp where we are cooks. Your program each Sunday is the one bright hour of the week for me. I truly am lifted up from weariness of mind, soul, and body as I listen. It's difficult for me to tell you how I do feel about your hour, for there's no established church here, and one can just feel the godlessness in the air. There are just 2 stores and 2 bars, which are always filled, and honky-tonk music going all the time. We stay in a cabin where there are 5 other cabins for summer guests in these mountains, and when I set up my radio and get your program, several people come out and sit on their front doorsteps to listen. Today I put my radio on so loud that it drowned out the honky-tonk music. Oh, how this town needs God. I have been in many towns, but this place is by far the most ungodly I have ever seen, and it just breaks my heart to see old men and women and the teenagers all drinking liquor all day. These people don't know anything about God, only to use His name in cursing. Please remember me and my husband and this little town of godlessness. Truly, my heart gets so heavy, and sometimes it's hard to go on. I've been a Christian for many years, but it is the first time that I've ever been in a place where there was no church of any kind. What would I do without the old-fashioned revival hour and its spiritual help? And that is all for today, friends.

remain standing for prayer, and may our heads be bowed and eyes closed. Our Heavenly Father, we pray that the Holy Spirit may take the things of Christ in an unusual way on this broadcast today, and that He may show the beauty of the Lord in all of His wonderful beauty, that souls outside of Christ, under condemnation of sin, may get a glimpse of the risen, glorified Christ and cry out, Lord, what must I do to be saved? And may they believe on the Lord Jesus Christ and be saved. Then we pray especially for all believers, that they too may get a vision of the risen Christ in all of His beauty and the graces of Christ and His kindnesses, and from this day forward be determined to be clothed upon with the beauty of holiness and be real witnesses to a dying world. For we ask it in Christ's name and for His sake. Amen.

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Today he'll be talking about the beautiful garments God has provided for each and every believer. His message is based on Colossians chapter 3, but he'll be sharing from other portions of Scripture as well. So you might want to jot down a few notes as you listen. But before we get to that message, we want you to hear more of the marvelous gospel music by the Old Fashioned Revival Hour Quartet and Chorus Choir.

Have your Bibles ready at the third chapter of Colossians, beginning at the 8th verse, speaking upon the believer's spiritual clothing today, and then next Lord's Day, Lord willing, speaking upon a very important theme, the Christian home. The Christian home. I wish you'd tell all of your friends and neighbors to listen in. Satan is doing everything in his power to undermine the home in America today. And I want to speak upon this very important theme, the Christian home.

With your Bibles open to the third chapter of Colossians, beginning at the 8th verse. As I said a moment ago, we're speaking upon the believer's spiritual clothing or the believer's beautiful garments. Last Lord's Day, our message was based upon Colossians 3, 1-7. And in those verses, we learned of the believer's new position, risen with Christ, and according to Romans 6, 5, if we have been planted together, that is, grafted into the true vine, a living branch in the true vine, the Lord Jesus, in the likeness of His death, we shall also be in the likeness of His resurrection. And in this new position, risen with Christ and drawing His resurrection life, we are being prepared, fitted, and equipped unto all good works. First, we are to set a new course, as a captain sets the compass of his ship on a predetermined course. We are to set our affections on things above, not on things on the earth. Our citizenship is in heaven, from whence we look for the Lord Jesus. And every believer should realize that he's a stranger and a pilgrim, that this world is not his home. And upon this new course, according to verse 5, we are, as new creations in Christ Jesus, to yield our members as instruments of righteousness unto God. For know ye not that to whom ye yield yourselves servants to obey, his servants ye are whom ye obey, whether of sin unto death or obedience unto righteousness. And never in the history of the broadcast have we received so many letters of conviction on the part of the radio audience as we have from last Sunday's message. A spirit of conviction is down over upon the people of the land. For remember this, that the wages of sin is death, but the gift of God is eternal life through Christ Jesus our Lord. And verse 5 outlines the sins of the flesh, which, unless they are put away, will deflect the compass bearing and will land upon the rocks of destruction and be a castaway, not usable for the Lord's sake. And we are to put away, now notice what it says there, fornication, uncleanness, and so forth, and covetousness, which is idolatry. For which things sake the wrath of God cometh on the children of disobedience, in the which ye also walked some time when ye lived in them. And every unregenerated person is dead in trespasses and sin, walking according to the course of this age, fulfilling the desires of the mind and flesh, without hope, without Christ, without God, unless he repents, confesses, and believes on the Lord Jesus Christ. Beginning at the 8th verse, but now, that is, as things are now, as new creations in Christ Jesus, since you have ceased to have your life in the old polluted sinful ways, put away, and that's very emphatic, put away from you the whole list of sins, the all things, making no compromise, no evasion, no exception. And then it goes on and lists 6 more sins. Put away those old things, and that's been put off. But now he's speaking to the believer. The 6 sins of the believer are listed. I know that there are some who claim that they have reached a state of sinless perfection. Well, nothing to put away, they say. They're perfect. But God's word says, if we say that we have no sin, we deceive ourselves and the truth is not in us. If we say that we have not sinned, we make God a liar and his word is not in us. But if we sin, we have an advocate. And if we confess our sins, he is faithful and just to forgive us our sins. Now there are 6 sins listed here in this 8th verse, and 6 is the number of man. What are the 6 sins we are told as believers, as new creations, to put away? Be decisive, clean cut. We are to put away daily as long as we live. And there's no state that I know of where you'll not come up against the point of having to put away things that are contrary to the Lord's will. You may not agree with it, but I know from personal experience. But now ye also put off all these, and it names them, anger. That is the chronic, quick-triggered, like anger, the hot-headed kind, the kind that flies off the handle at the slightest provocation, the old spitfire, if you please. Violent anger. Do you have a spitfire in your home? And then next it says wrath.
fierce indignation or hatred from the heart. The old battle axe type. Of course, you don't have a battle axe in your home. I know I don't, thank God. And malice, deep-seated ill will, deep-seated anger, continually thinking of evil, ill will, putting the wrong construction upon every action and word of your neighbor. Listen, put away anger, wrath, malice, and now put away the sins of the tongue that can cause a great fire. Behold, what a great fire a little fire can make. Blasphemy, speaking ill of men and God, and especially taking the name of God in vain. My heart is sick. Cafeterias, no matter where you may go on the street, in the business, behind the bench, or out in the field, men taking God's name in vain. Put it away. And then filthy communication, foul mouth, talk, plain everyday dirty stories, lewd, sexy stories, which come out of a dirty mind. God forbid any believer naming the name of Christ to be guilty of pouring forth dirty stories. Making fun of the sacred marriage relation especially, and mother-in-law jokes. Pouring filthy, lewd, sexy stories abroad. God's word says, abhor that which is evil, and politely tell others if they're pouring forth in your presence to shut up. It's high time that we had a bold stand and stand up for the things of righteousness and be good witnesses. I have a very dear friend, one of my first converts many years ago. He's a leading dentist in Southern California. And among his clientele are some of the top-notch

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4: Are Jesus Christ and indwelt by the Holy Spirit. Stand up and be a witness and tell the godless hell-bent crowd off that there's a way of redemption through Jesus Christ and give your testimony. Verse 9 says this, lie not one to another, seeing that ye have put off the old man with his deeds, seeing you have stripped off the old man, the old nature, with its practices. Put away lying, and the moment that you lie, you are the devil's too. For Satan is the father of lies. And now verses 10 to 18, God changes the picture and we have the beautiful garments, the believer's garments. Clothes in fashions, thank God, that never change. God-given clothes, down through the eternal ages, will be engraced with these beautiful garments, and there are seven of them, the perfect number, contrasted with the six sins of the previous verse. Put on the new man, which is renewed in knowledge, after the image of him that created him. Where there's neither Greek nor Jew, circumcision nor uncircumcision, barbarian, Scythian, bond or free, but Christ is all and in all. Put on, therefore, as the elect, holy, beloved, three things, a heart of compassion. Put on a heart of compassion. Put on, therefore, clothing yourselves anew as God's chosen one, your beautiful garments, priceless, of high spiritual value, far surpassing the value of earthly things, of diamonds and of rubies and of topazes and so forth. Now notice what he said. Kindness, sweetness of temper, humbleness of mind, the attitude of the soul which has lost its pride. And one of the marks of the last days is this, that there will be many that have a form of godliness but no power, heady, high-minded, stuck upon themselves. But God says to the believer, be humble, humbled under the reality of the mercies of God. Be ye compassionate as your heavenly Father is compassionate. Meekness, being meek under pain and trial. Patient in tribulation, and realizing that these light afflictions which God is permitting us to go through are working for us a far more and exceeding an eternal weight of glory. And then, now notice, think it not strange, Peter says, if fiery trials come upon you, the trial of your faith, which is much more precious than gold that perishes. Blessed are the meek, for they shall inherit the earth. Long suffering, a spirit which will not be tired out of pardoning and forgiving. Yea, 70 times 7, forbearing, being tender-hearted, kindly affectionate one to another, forgiving one another. And then he gives the basis there, forgiving even as Christ has, for God's sake, forgiven us. So also do ye. I went into a home some time ago. The lady of the home said, Brother Fuller, why aren't my prayers answered? Talking with her a few moments, she let this out. She says, that neighbor of mine, how I hate her. I said, you have your answer. For God's word says, if you're not willing to forgive and regard iniquity in your heart, God says, I'll not hear you. And she saw it and broke down and confessed her sins. Asked God to forgive her. Now notice, forbearing one another, forgiving one another. If any man have a quarrel against any, even as Christ forgave you, so also do ye. And above all these things, put on love, the bond of perfectness. Above all, as an outer garment, to bind up the undergarments, as it were the girdle upon and around all, put on love, which is the bond of perfectness. May I go on? Oh, how we need it. Now notice the results. Verse 15, and let the peace of God rule in your hearts. And that word rule means to arbitrate, to be a referee, to be the umpire. Let every inward debate between you and God, between self and others, be ruled, be guided.

0: be umpired by the word. Let the word of God arbitrate, be the referee. And it's a picture of, shall we say, he that is seated upon the right hand of the Father. We're here in the arena, and he knows the rules of the game, the rules of life, and he is watching us, refereeing us, and let us come to the word, and whatever the word says, do ye also. Now notice it. Let the peace of God, here it is, let the peace of God be the arbitrator, and to live at peace with all men. I know it's impossible to live at peace with some men, but as far as lieth within you, live at peace with all men. It's just impossible with some men. I know that. And then on top of it, now notice, let the word of God dwell in you richly, master you in all wisdom, teaching and admonishing one another in psalms. There's where the United Presbyterians come in, and the hymns, that's for the Presbyterians, and the spiritual songs are for the rest of us. Making melody in your heart, singing with grace in your hearts to the Lord. And then the climax of it all, here is the capstone. Whatsoever ye do in word or deed, do all in the name of the Lord Jesus Christ, giving thanks to God and the Father by him. And I'm going to read you from the fourth chapter of Ephesians in closing. That marvelous fourth chapter, listen carefully to the word of God, beginning at the second verse. With all lowliness and meekness, with long-suffering, forbearing one another in love, endeavoring to keep the unity of the Spirit in the bond of peace. Have you done everything you can to stop that church fight? Any church that is torn asunder by inward strife and contentions and divisions and scraps, you ought to get down on your knees and ask God to forgive you and be a united group for God's glory. Now notice it. Verses 13 to 14. Here it is. Till we all come in the unity of the faith and the knowledge of the Son of God unto a perfect man, under the measure of the stature of the fullness of Christ. Why? That ye henceforth be no more children, tossed to and fro and carried about by every wind of doctrine, by the sleight of men and cunning craftiness, whereby they lie in wait to deceive, but speaking the truth in love, may grow up into him in all things, which is the head, even Christ, from whom the whole body of Christ, fitly joined together and compacted, that which every joint supplieth, according to the effectual working in the measure of every part, making increase of the body unto the edifying of itself in love. May I read this to you? Oh, listen, we're witnesses in this old world. Though I speak with the tongues of angels and of men, have not love, I'm become a sounding brass or tinkling cymbal. Though I have the gift of prophecy and understand all mysteries and all knowledge, though I have all faith so that I could remove mountains and have not love, I am nothing. Though I bestow all my goods to feed the poor, and though I give my body to be burned and have not love, it profiteth me nothing. Love suffereth long and is kind. Love envieth not. Love vaunteth not itself, is not puffed up, doth not behave itself unseemingly, seeketh not her own, is not easily provoked, thinketh no evil, rejoices not in iniquity, but rejoices in truth, bearing all things, believing all things, hopeth all things, endureth all things. Charity or love never fails. And to you outside of Christ, clothed with your filthy rags of righteousness, fulfilling the desires of the mind and of the flesh, lost, without hope, wouldn't you like to be clothed upon with these wonderful graces? You may, by coming by faith to the foot of the cross, and say, God, be merciful to me, a sinner. Become a new creation and study the word and be clothed upon with these beautiful garments that the world can never purchase. May I ask you out in the radio audience, you know whether you have the witness of the Spirit in your heart that you've passed from death unto life. God knows too. Won't you just kneel where you are and say, oh God, be merciful to me, a sinner, and save me for Christ's sake. How is it with your soul before God?
1: That's a question, dear listener, you certainly need to face honestly. The only way to be clothed with those seven graces Dr. Fuller described is to humbly admit you've fallen short of heaven's standard of perfection, that you need Jesus. Are you aware that God loves you and will save you, not because of the good things you've done, but because Jesus gave himself for you on the cross? Jesus fulfilled all of God's requirements, and therefore he can wash away your sins and give you a new life through believing in what he has already done. The Savior is waiting right now for you to invite him to come into your life. Don't put off this eternally important decision. Now, maybe you made that decision some time ago, yet you're needing some help taking off one or more of those sins listed in Colossians 3, verses 8 and 9, and putting on the believer's beautiful garments. If that describes your situation, perhaps the little booklet, My Heart, Christ's Home, could prove helpful. We'll be glad to send you a copy of that booklet free of charge. 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The information will be sent to you without cost or obligation. 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I trust you'll be able to join us next time for more gospel music and Dr. Fuller's practical message about the Christian home as he continues teaching from Colossians chapter 3. 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
9: During the War for Independence, General George Washington, the man we refer to today as the father of our country, led American troops through military defeat after defeat. And in the bitter winter of 1777, he wrote this somber note to a friend in Philadelphia. Quote, "You might have tracked our army from White Marsh to Valley Forge by the blood on their feet," end of quote. Many soldiers continued to march through the deep snows of Pennsylvania without shoes. Others suffered from disease, hunger, and freezing conditions. Nearly 2,000 of Washington's men died, yet George Washington did not lose faith. Amid the hardship, loss, and uncertainty of Valley Forge, he turned to God in prayer. At a time when our nation once again faces division and uncertainty, may we follow Washington's example, kneeling humbly, praying faithfully, and asking God to guide the future of America.
10: 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I'm Brianna Williams, the host of the Brianna Williams Podcast. 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

Yes, glory, hallelujah. That's CeCe Winans doing probably the most recognizable Christian song of all time with Amazing Grace. And that was her rendition of her latest project. Praise the Lord. What's up, fam? What's cracking? What's popping? It's your boy, Walter Coe, with the one and only Joe Smooth on the ones and twos today. That's right. We're flying solo without Evangel. Well, not flying solo. Number one, God is with us always. Praise the Lord. Number two, Joe Smooth is on the ones and twos, keeping me in check. And number three, you, our audience. You know what I'm saying? Man, thank you so much for tuning in. We're going to worship our Heavenly Father together as a family. I'm not sure if you're tuned in right here in San Diego or another part of San Diego or another part of the USA or maybe around the world, but we thank God for you. And please know we are praying for you, and we appreciate you tuning into GOD Gospel On Demand Radio right here on KPRZ 1210 AM or 106.1 FM or iHeartRadio or our app or our website, wherever or however. Praise Lord. We thank God for y'all. And we appreciate the love and support and prayers. And once again, we appreciate you tuning in. We spin gospel music and we share the gospel at times as well. But we worship together as a family, and we just want to say praise the Lord. So enough of me. Evangel, don't worry. She's A-okay. She's having an incredible family reunion this weekend right here in San Diego. She told me approximately 160 of her family members are right here, and San Diego is one of the more popular spots, of course. I guess it rotates around the nation and different parts of California as well, but I hope and pray she's having a blessed time, and don't worry, we will be back. Let's go back to the music. Next up on deck is Smokey Norfolk with Still Have You right here on GOD Gospel On Demand Radio.

0: Yes, that's our girl Isabel Davis with Jesus Yeshua, and praise God, congratulations to her. That song cracking the top 25. Before that was Smoking Norful with Still Have You. We gotta go to commercial break, but keep it locked. We'll be right back. This is GOD Gospel on Demand. We'll be right back. Radio.
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believe that, just lift your hands to the atmosphere and claim your season of turnaround. Hallelujah. Now let's say this together. Come on.

0: Yes, yes, y'all. That's my boy Jordan Armstrong with Lee Vassie with You've Been So Good. Before that, Sean Mitchell with Turning Around For Me. Kicked off the block with the one and only Whitney Houston with I Look To You. Yo, keep it locked. We got to go to a commercial break. Yo, it is approximately 7:38 Pacific Standard Time. Yo, wake up your family and friends. Let them know we're getting a praise on right here, right now in GOD Gospel On Demand Radio.
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1: Yes, yes, y'all. You don't have to play that cut every time Evangel is not here, because I know you guys miss her. So I always play that cut. Yo, that's the California classic, Nothing You Can Offer Me by Evangel and Ministers of Reconciliation, featuring my boy Shoddy G as well. Before that, Mr. Talkbox was the latest with Good. And before that, Tori Kelly with Control. And going back to Mr. Talkbox, I just wanted to wish him a happy birthday. Man, he's just a good brother in Christ. And that's his latest, from his latest project. Go check it out. Once again, that was Good by Mr. Talkbox, and kicked off that block with Tori Kelly with Control. Thank you once again for tuning in. If you guys don't notice, it's just me and Mr. Joe Smooth. You know what I'm saying? Evangel's not here today, but she's A-okay. She's celebrating a family reunion with approximately 160 family members right here in San Diego. They rotated to the different parts of the United States. And I believe it's broken down to the East Coast, West Coast. She has a huge family, and she told me every time it comes around San Diego, it's extra popular because everybody wants a vacation right here in San Diego. And she is out and about with her family, going to church. Her family reunion was yesterday, and she's out taking family members to church this morning. But she's A-okay. She's having a blessed weekend. She will be back fairly soon. And yeah, everybody, thank you so much for tuning into the GOD Gospel On Demand Radio. Really appreciate the love and support and prayers. Praise the Lord. If you're new to the show, we've been doing this by the grace of God for over 12 years. Yes, over 12 years, and we give God all the glory. But welcome to the show. Appreciate the love. We play the latest and the greatest in gospel music. And going back with this one, just a little bit, this is one of my favorites from Mary Mary, but it's a California classic as well. This is God and Me by Mary Mary, featuring Kiara Kiki Sheard, right here on GOD Gospel On Demand Radio.
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2: During the War for Independence, General George Washington, the man we refer to today as the father of our country, led American troops through military defeat after defeat. And in the bitter winter of 1777, he wrote this somber note to a friend in Philadelphia. Quote, "You might have tracked our army from White Marsh to Valley Forge by the blood on their feet," end of quote. Many soldiers continued to march through the deep snows of Pennsylvania without shoes. Others suffered from disease, hunger, and freezing conditions. Nearly 2,000 of Washington's men died, yet George Washington did not lose faith. Amid the hardship, loss, and uncertainty of Valley Forge, he turned to God in prayer. At a time when our nation once again faces division and uncertainty, may we follow Washington's example, kneeling humbly, praying faithfully, and asking God to guide the future of America.
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0: Excuse me. So smooth, smoke, so dope. That's Brent Jones and TP Mob with For You, Lord. Wow. Right when I got the mics hot, I started choking on my a little bit of saliva. There I am. Praise the Lord. Once again, that's For You, Lord, by Brent Jones and the TP Mob. Before that, our girl Shantae Atkins with God Sees You. Before that, Grace by Jason McGee and the choir featuring Everett Gabriel, his latest, and kicked off the block, kicked off the hour with CC Winans. Yes, the one and only CC Winans, worthy of it all. Worthy. Yo, we better go to a commercial break before I choke some more. Keep it locked. We'll be right back. This is GOD Gospel On Demand. Let's go, radio.
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Lattimore fan, you might recognize that song. That's off his Christmas project. Now you're thinking, why in the world am I playing Kelly Lattimore? Why am I playing Kelly Lattimore? Well, it's calendar time. So everybody first, whip out your calendars. Desk calendar, wall calendar, cell phone calendar, whatever calendar you got, whip them out now. Now, if you're on your way to church, don't pull over. Go to church and don't be late. But if you're not at church, whip out your calendars now because, yo, it's the Pacific Soul Jazz Festival and it's going down September 5th and September 6th. 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Yes, Pacific Soul Jazz Festival. And, yo, super dope lineup. Check it out. September 5th, that's a Saturday. It's going to be featuring, yo, Robert Glasper, Karen Briggs, Daryl Williams featuring Chase Huna and Lyrical Groove and Larry Reed. 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You don't want to be late on this. It's going to sell out. Incredible lineup. And once again, featuring Kenny Lattimore. Let's get back to the music. Let's do this cut. Brand new, fresh, hot out the kitchen. You know what I'm saying? The remix. We've been listening and spinning Usher in the Spirit. This is Usher in the Spirit again. Aaron Cole, 10 Rock, but featuring this time with Jonathan Reynolds right here on GOD, Gospel on Demand. Let's go.

0: COOE. That's Out of Eden. Before that, Call by Jordan Armstrong featuring Erica Campbell. Yo, Jordan Armstrong just, yo, he just drops those summer jams. And before that, Usher in the Spirit again. Yes, the remix. Aaron Cole, Jonathan Reynolds. Yes, Jonathan Reynolds and Ten Rock. Yo, with the summer jam right there as well. Keep it locked, fam. We got even more coming at you. This is GOD, Gospel on Demand. Let's go, radio.
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4: 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Now you're thinking, once a week is not enough, and you're absolutely right. You know what I'm saying? Well, maybe Walter Cole, once a week is enough. You know what I'm saying? But you want more Evangel. As you can tell, she's not on here today, but she's A-okay, having a blessed time with her family. She will be back. But yo, rock with us, worship with us, tune in to us Monday through Friday from 10 a.m. to 12 noon Pacific Standard Time on, that's right, www.godradio1.com. Once again, that's numeric one. And guess what? 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Once again, it's numeric one. Yo, big ups to our engineer extraordinaire, Mr. Joe Smooth, the consummate professional and consummate good friend. Well, I try to be good friend, but now I'm not always professional, you know what I'm saying? But Mr. Joe Smooth, we thank God for you, and we love you, and please know you are appreciated. Yo, big shout out to your lovely wife as well. And yo, big ups to my family, Carrie, Exodus, and Psalm. I thank God for you three. I love you three, and I appreciate you three so very much. Big ups to 3XL. Yo, please keep us in your prayers. Please show some love, and please look us up at www.3xl.com. O-N-E. So what is 3XL? 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We average about 3 per month. If you guys don't know, baby cribs are usually the single most expensive item for a newborn baby that a lot of families can't afford. We've donated well over 300 cribs. 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I know the mamas really appreciate that, because you could, as they grow, you could turn it into a day bed. You have to buy some extra parts, but you could turn it into a twin bed. But it lasts a long time. You know what I'm saying? We try to bless them with a crib that expands to a day bed and to a bed. And once again, it's usually a single most expensive item for a newborn baby that a lot of families can't afford. So please show some love for that. Also, throughout the year, we work on our Thanksgiving Day meal drive, and we've teamed up with Vons and local public schools to do that, and also a flexible Christmas card drive as well. We do all those things. Please show some love. We really need your love and support. As with everything, cribs prices have gone up, and we expect another increase in the Thanksgiving Day meals. And yes, the Christmas gift cards stay the same in terms of monetary value, but it goes less of a long way, if that makes sense. So we need your love and support. So please pray for us, and please donate. We are a legit 501c3, as mentioned before. You will get that tax receipt during the tax season. Once again, 3xl.one is the website, www.3xl.one. Please show some love. Please send out a prayer, and please donate. We would really, really, really appreciate that. Let's see. Big ups to the whole family, the whole squad, the whole team at KPRZ, at GODRadio1.com, at Mandate Records and MPI, and to all of our listeners. We thank God for y'all. We love y'all. We're praying for y'all. And please know you are appreciated. Now, the last three songs will be, let's do On The Way, the remix by Adia and Erica Campbell. After that, Never On My Own, Juan and Deborah Joy Winans, brother and sister team up. And the last song will be Pray For Me by Tina Campbell. And I want to give a big shout out to all the artists that we get to spin.

And to God be all the glory. I'm really humbled by this, but we were just blessed with opportunities to meet a lot of the artists that we get to play. I would say even today's set, like 90%, if not more, of the artists that we get to play. And let me just tell you, some say never meet your heroes, but yo, it's been a blessing. Everybody is super sweet and kind and genuine Christians that love God and love people and are just super talented as well and super humble, you know what I'm saying? So we thank God for our artists that we get to spin. And I want to encourage y'all, you know, they're ministers as well, so they're ministering in different ways, so send out a prayer for them. Thank you so much, very, very, very, very much for tuning in. We appreciate the love. We thank God for y'all. We love y'all. Once again, we're praying for y'all, and please know you are appreciated. Yo, please continue to love God and love people because He first loved us. Glory, hallelujah. God bless. Much love. Peace.

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4: In today's True Hope episode, the gospel is unashamed. Wes Morris answers the question, why we should not be ashamed of the gospel. Later in the program, we'll tell you how you can receive a free Bible. Now here's Wes.
5: If you have a Bible this morning, turn with me to Romans chapter 1, if you would, please. As we continue talking about the gospel is. The gospel is. Romans chapter 1 this morning, verse 14. He said, I am under obligation both to Greeks and to barbarians, both to the wise and to the foolish. So for my part, I am eager to preach the gospel to you also who are in Rome. For I am not ashamed of the gospel, for it is the power of God for salvation to everyone who believes, to the Jew first and also to the Greek. The gospel. The gospel in our lives, the lives of believers, Christ followers, the redeemed of God, ought to be unashamed. He said, I am unashamed of the gospel. I'm eager. He said, I'm excited. I'm enthusiastic about coming to you in Rome and preaching the gospel, the good news of the death, the burial, and resurrection of Christ for our salvation. He said, I want to do it. And I'm not ashamed of the preaching of the gospel. It is the power of God for salvation. Jesus said, go into all the world and preach, proclaim the gospel to all creation. Bible says in Romans chapter 10, how then will they call on him in whom they have not believed? How will they believe in him whom they have not heard? How will they hear without a preacher? All of us in different contexts at different times as Christians are that preacher. We ought not be ashamed of the preaching of the gospel. What a tragedy it would be If a body of believers or so-called assembled together and did all kinds of serving, that is to say, ministering to the destitute, the poor, the hungry, the needy, did all kinds of singing, and all of these things are important, you understand, did all kinds of singing and praise to God, lifting our voices in a chorus in awe of God's majesty, prayed together, witnessed people get baptized, took communion together, studied the word of God, gave of our increase to the mission, what a tragedy it would be if we never preached the gospel amid all of that. One of the things we always say, first and foremost, look for a church that has a heart for the gospel first, that preaches the gospel unashamedly and challenges the people in their lives to do the same. If there is no gospel, there is no power of God unto salvation. You can say a lot of words from the Bible and strangely be left empty and wanting, having listened to it without the power of the gospel, the fire, the breath of life that brings dead souls to life, that rescues people from hell to heaven. I tell people, teachers, and when the Lord gives me opportunity, preachers and ministry leaders, anywhere you read the Bible, any lesson you prepare, any sermon you preach, ask yourself the question when you're looking at your notes and you're all done with it and you're looking around and you're like, okay, here's what I'm going to say. Ask yourself the question, where is the gospel? You're talking about Noah, Noah's Ark and the great flood. Where's the gospel? Jesus is the door. The ark is the salvation of the souls who responded to the preached message to turn from a wicked world and come through the door to salvation. Ask yourself, wherever you are, where's the gospel? That, he said, is the power of God unto salvation. A message with no gospel is like a ship without a sail, floating adrift at sea with no power to propel the message forward. It's like a bunch of train cars on the tracks with no locomotive, no power to move anybody. The gospel draws lines, calls people to repentance, brings about mercy and grace and salvation, and calls for sacrifice, calls for a decision. Ask the question, are you on the sand or the rock, the wide or the narrow? That's what moves and stirs and draws and pulls and changes people. Paul said, I aspired to preach the gospel so that they who had no news of him shall see, and they who have not heard shall understand. He said in 1 Corinthians, for woe is me, misery is me, if I do not preach the gospel. And you say this morning, well, that's not me. I don't share Paul's eager enthusiasm. If you're being honest with your own heart this morning, you might love the gospel and what it's done in your life. You might stand in awe and wonder of it and love to hear it proclaimed. But you say, nah, I'm not eager. I'm nervous to share the gospel. 1 Corinthians chapter 2. Maybe this can encourage somebody here today. Because I've been that person for sure. It is highly likely that I'll face that wall of fear again, that frog in your throat, that cotton mouth, nervous energy, that desire to run, to hide, to go silent. He said in 1 Corinthians chapter 2 and verse 1, When I came to you, brethren, I did not come with superiority of speech or of wisdom, proclaiming to you the testimony of God. He said, I didn't come as some grand orator. For I determined to know nothing among you except Jesus Christ and him crucified. I was with you in weakness and in fear and in much trembling. And my message and my preaching were not in persuasive words of wisdom, but in demonstration of the Spirit and of power. So that your faith would not rest on the wisdom of men, but on the power of God. He said, I didn't come because I had some great ability in superiority of speech. I didn't come with some grand education. In fact, when I came among you, he said, I decided that I didn't care to know anything among you except Jesus Christ and him crucified. He says, my message and my preaching, they were not in persuasive words of wisdom. I didn't persuade anybody. I'm not an electrifying speaker. I don't hold people in awe and wonder. He said, I didn't trust in that. I didn't trust in my ability, my persuasion, my education, his time in the faith, and neither should we. He said, what did I do? I came in demonstration of the Spirit and of power. Sometimes all we do is choke out the gospel in a mess. Somebody asks you a question somewhere. How come you're so joyful all the time, they say? You know the answer. And sometimes in our ashamedness, we run and we say things that aren't really true. I've done it. Oh, I just try to stay positive. That's a lie. You're lying. To you, them, and God. It's okay. It's not okay, but it's okay. Let's get past it, though. Like, we're lying. What are we avoiding? The joy of the Lord is my strength. And you got that in Jesus when you became a new creation in Christ Jesus. What are you talking about? How do you carry stress so well? How come you're not worried about anything? How come your marriage seems so strong? How do you do that? How do you wake up every day? How did you endure that storm with such grace in your life? Sometimes what we ought to do, all we need, you think, man, I don't have the words. I don't have the power. And you're right, you don't. I don't have the ability. You are correct. I don't have the education. That's true. So choke it out. Just say what's true. Bumble around, trip and fall and stumble and say, and mess it up and get it out. And because we don't do it based on those things. The effect has nothing to do with what we have in ourselves. It is a demonstration of the Spirit, and the gospel by itself is the power of God unto salvation. Choke it out. Why? Because we are not ashamed of the preaching of the gospel. We are not ashamed of it. We are not ashamed of the cross within the gospel. The cross is central to the gospel. There is no gospel. There is no good news without the cross of Christ, because that's where our sin debt was paid. That's where the wrath of God was poured out. That's where our mercy was accomplished. And the judgment for our sin was declared finished at the cross. 1 Corinthians chapter 1 and verse 18. He said, for the word of the cross is foolishness to those who are perishing, but to us who are being saved, it is the power of God. We understand the power of what happened at the cross when we believe. We understand where our guilt went, where our sin has gone, where judgment is fulfilled and satisfied. Says, but the word of the cross is foolishness to those who are perishing. It is archaic, it is silly and simplistic and mockworthy. Foolishness. Verse 19, for it is written, I will destroy the wisdom of the wise. The cleverness of the clever I will set aside. Look what the Bible says, verse 20. Where is the wise man? Where is the scribe? Where is the debater of this age? Where are you at? Has not God made foolish the wisdom of the world? How's that? So where's the wise? Where's the intellectual? Where are the collective scientists coming to conclusions? Where's the technology? Where is the education now? Where are the power mongers now? Because in all of your strength, in all of your knowledge, in all of your accomplishment, you have not solved anything to do with the problem of the human heart. You still have all our day now. We have the whole world in our pocket. We have access to everything and everyone. Still have people starving out there. Can't fix it. Still got famine and disease and sickness and divorce and suicide and war and death. Can't fix it. It's as bad as it ever was, if not worse. And he says, where is the debater now? Where is the wisdom of this age now? Has not God rendered foolish the wisdom of this world? You can't fix anything. We can only accumulate and have and brag and boast and pile up money and knowledge, only coming to an empty conclusion that we cannot fix the hole, the dark place of the soul. What fixes that? The foolishness of the cross, the simplicity of the cross that makes a believing soul a new creation. He says, has not God made foolish the wisdom of this world? Verse 21, for since the wisdom of God, the world through its wisdom did not come to know God. Still haven't. God was well pleased through the foolishness, the simplicity of the message preached to save those who believe. For indeed, Jews ask for signs and Greeks search for wisdom. Jews ask for the fantastic. They ask for signs and wonders and, you know, the bombastic emotional experiences and feelings. And the Greeks search for wisdom. They want it to be more intellectual, the gospel. They want to ascend to a high level of reason and enlightenment, to boast in their own understanding. But it says, but we preach Christ crucified, to Jews a stumbling block, to Gentiles foolishness. But to those who are the called, both Jews and Greeks, Christ, the power of God and the wisdom of God.
4: 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Our name comes from Romans 10:9. 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
5: We are not ashamed of the cross. Sometimes we feel a pressure to complicate it in the gospel, to add to it, to make it sound smarter, to make it sound more intellectual, as though we need to feel some burden to stand in the room on the same level of the highly educated or the ultra wealthy. So you preach the foolishness of the cross, and to those who are being called of God, it is the power of God and the wisdom of God. No matter how rich somebody is, no matter how famous somebody is, no matter how smart somebody is, there is a mysterious power to just proclaiming the unadulterated gospel and the power of the cross available for their sin that draws even at the most accomplished person's heart and pulls them to a place of humble repentance and salvation. Seen that happen so many times. There's some people sitting here that I can think of your story of salvation and how our obstinate hearts fought and tried to find our own way of salvation, but the world through its wisdom did not come to know God. But when you heard about the cross of Christ, when you heard about the grace of God, our pride broke. Our intellect was laid down. The idolatry of our lives was torn down, and we repented and believed in Christ and were made a new creation. Don't be ashamed of the cross. Don't be ashamed of the grace of the gospel. 1 Timothy chapter 1, to the right, verse 12. Paul, formerly known as Saul of Tarsus, was a wretched and sinful man, came to faith in Jesus in a very powerful way, and he said after the fact, 1 Timothy 1:12, I said, I thank Christ Jesus our Lord who has strengthened me because he considered me faithful, putting me into service. Watch now. Even though I was formerly a blasphemer and a persecutor and a violent aggressor, yet I was shown mercy because I acted ignorantly in unbelief. And the grace of our Lord was more than abundant with the faith and love which are found in Christ Jesus. It is a trustworthy statement deserving full acceptance that Christ Jesus came into the world to save sinners. He said, among whom I am foremost of all. Some of us feel that way. He said, yet for this reason I found mercy. What reason? So that in me as the foremost, Jesus Christ might demonstrate his perfect patience as an example for those who would believe in him for eternal life. He said, I felt like the foremost sinner. When I look at my life of a persecutor, a blasphemer, and a violent aggressor, he said, I'm the chief of all sinners, yet I was shown mercy as he acted in unbelief. Sometimes we feel like that, and we are embarrassed to accept the merciful grace of God and walk in that freedom in our life. We feel that we don't deserve it. We don't deserve to live the abundant life. We don't deserve to have full joy. We don't deserve to be free of the shackles of our past life. And even though we know Jesus, we feel some obligation to torture ourselves and to place guilt upon ourselves that Christ has long removed. To walk around with a cloud and a backpack of bricks and say, you know, I don't deserve it. I don't serve in the capacity of other people because I was so bad. This is not what salvation is. And we are, if we run it all the way out, we are ashamed that we are recipients of God's grace. The Bible says that when Paul came back, Acts chapter 9, back to the left a little bit, he was the foremost, and then he sold out to Jesus, and he began proclaiming the Christ that he had once persecuted, the name of, he began proclaiming him as Lord. Acts 9 and verse 20, it says, immediately he began to proclaim Jesus in the synagogue, saying, he is the Son of God. Now watch, verse 29, all of those hearing him continued to be amazed and were saying, is this not he who was in Jerusalem and destroyed those who called on this name? Isn't this the same guy who used to whip people, who named the name of Christ, and who had come here for the purpose of bringing them bound before the chief priests? Verse 26. When he came to Jerusalem, he was trying to associate with the disciples, but they were all afraid of him, not believing that he was a disciple. But Barnabas took hold of him and brought him to the apostles and described to them how he had seen the Lord on the road and that he had talked to him and how at Damascus he had spoken out boldly in the name of Jesus. They didn't believe he was a disciple, and they might not believe you yet. But yet we walk. Don't be ashamed of God's grace, because it isn't by our good works, it isn't by our good behavior or time spent in the faith that earns us the right to be free. Jesus earned it for you at the cross. And when we believe, he applies it in full and immediately. So we are free of our past, we are cleansed of our sin, and we walk in his grace as a light, as an example to those who would believe on his name. Don't be ashamed of his grace. Don't be ashamed of the cross. And don't be ashamed to preach it. This is the power of God unto salvation. The gospel is unashamed. Would you bow for prayer this morning? Somebody here, somebody listening somewhere, have you ever truly believed in the gospel? You can know a lot of religion and a lot of church and never come to Jesus. Have you ever come to that place of great peace? As perhaps you feel the Holy Spirit calling to your heart right here, right now. That place of great peace where we come to the cross of Christ and we relinquish all of our past, all of our guilt, all of our shame, the sorrow of our sin. And he takes it out of the way and he nails it to the cross. If the Lord is speaking to you now, will you simply surrender? Believe in him by faith and call unto Jesus to save you. Do it right now. To my brothers and sisters that do know Jesus, you might be here this morning and you say, you know, I've done a lot in the church. I've served a lot of hours. I've put hand to the task. But I don't share the gospel. There are parts of my life I've been ashamed of the gospel. I don't mind being religious. I don't mind being called spiritual. But I have not proclaimed the gospel in a long time or if ever. Somebody young, But you know, Jesus, somebody old in the faith, a long time. Praise the Lord for his grace and his mercy. But maybe it's time to come to the Lord this morning and say, God, give me strength. Give me courage that it is not by might nor by power, but by your Spirit. It's not by my ability. I'm going to stop worrying about my reputation, the approval of man. I'm going to stop worrying about how to articulate it with the perfect words. I'm not going to worry about being asked a question I can't answer. I'm going to be available for the Lord's use to preach the gospel. The Lord is speaking to you this morning. Take some time with him. Hear him and respond in obedience and in faith.
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9: During the War for Independence, General George Washington, the man we refer to today as the father of our country, led American troops through military defeat after defeat. And in the bitter winter of 1777, he wrote this somber note to a friend in Philadelphia. Quote, "You might have tracked our army from White Marsh to Valley Forge by the blood on their feet," end of quote. Many soldiers continued to march through the deep snows of Pennsylvania without shoes. Others suffered from disease, hunger, and freezing conditions. Nearly 2,000 of Washington's men died. Yet George Washington did not lose faith. Amid the hardship, loss, and uncertainty of Valley Forge, he turned to God in prayer. At a time when our nation once again faces division and uncertainty, may we follow Washington's example, kneeling humbly, praying faithfully, and asking God to guide the future of America.
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17: So as I mentioned, Jesus was trying to convey a lot of things, and in John 13, after he had washed the disciples' feet, he shared this. This is John 13, verse 21. John 13. When Jesus had said this, he became troubled in spirit and testified and said, "Truly, truly, I say to you that one of you will betray me." The disciples began to look at one another at a loss to know of which one he was speaking. Jesus washed the disciples' feet, including Judas. If you were washing Judas's feet, would you scrub a little hard? Rascal. And yet, Jesus did this, and up to the very end, it seems like he was giving Judas opportunities to come to his senses, even though we know Judas wouldn't. And Jesus started to talk about love. He told them in verse 34, "A new commandment I give to you, that you love one another." How? "Even as I have loved you, so you should love one another. By this, all men will know that you belong to me, that you are my disciples." We shouldn't just get along. We should love each other. If I asked you this morning, if the mark of your discipleship is love for God's people, for your brothers and sisters in Christ, if that is one of the preeminent marks that you belong to Jesus, can I just ask you, how do you think you're doing? What does it mean to love? Well, Jesus has been showing them for three and a half years what it means to love. And it means to be patient, and it means to reach out to those who maybe nobody else is willing to reach out to. And it means to stop arguing about which one of you is going to be the greatest, because it's about God being the greatest. You know, the church would go so much farther, and I'm talking about the church all around the world, if we would just do this one thing. If we would just love well, the rest would take care of itself. But often we're worried about putting ourselves forward and, you know, what our position is going to be and how people are going to think of us. And look, the disciples did the very thing, and they had spent all this time with Jesus. He said, look, I want you to love each other. Don't just get along. In the Philippian church, we aired Philippians 4 on the radio this morning on KKLA. And there were two women in the church in Philippi, Euodia and Syntyche, and Paul said, I want them to live in harmony in the Lord. You know, tonight, when we look at the subject of Wicca and witchcraft, we're going to find out that a lot of people go to other religions out the back door of the church. Do you know the biggest feeder of the cults and the occult is the Christian church? Now, it's not always because we're failing, but a lot of the people who end up in cults and the occult have had a bad experience in the church. And usually it's about the church being hyper legalistic, telling people you're going to hell for this, you're going to hell for that. Some of our well-meaning brethren who don't understand grace, they don't understand the gospel. A lot of people leave the church with a bad taste in their mouth. And they don't go and become atheists, folks. They go to other religions. They go to the cults and the occult. And they leave the back door of many churches. And Jesus is going to have that happen to him with Judas. But Judas was never, obviously, a true convert. He was a devil from the beginning. But he was with Jesus all that time. He heard the same sermons, saw the same miracles, and yet he was never converted. And I'll say this, as I was listening to this testimony from this woman, she said, you know, she questions her conversion. She says, I was in the church, but I'm not sure I knew Jesus. Going to church was just something we did on Sundays. And that can become a cultural danger for the United States. We go to church on Sundays, but are we the church? It's not about going to church, it's about being the church. And so if you flip over to John 15, as Jesus is talking to them about heaven, and one of the things that was on his heart was friendship and love. John 15:12, he says, this is my commandment, John 15:12. It's not a suggestion, by the way. It's a commandment that you love one another just as I have loved you. Greater love has no one than this, John 15:13, that one lay down his life for who? For his friends. You are my friends if you do what I command you. No longer do I call you slaves or servants, for the slave does not know what his master is doing, but I've called you friends, for all things that I've heard from my Father, I've made known to you. I haven't held back one thing. I call you friend. Now, Jesus is God in human flesh, second person of the Holy Trinity, and he looked at his apostles, and he said to them, you are the ones who have stood by me in my trials. But that night they would all flee. Peter would deny that he even knew the Lord three times, right? He says, you are my friends. We have a great friend in our God. Do you know that when we come to the throne of grace, we're coming to not only our King, but our friend? We're going to dig that out a little bit as we move over to 2 Samuel, a true friend and a traitor. As David was dealing with the trial of his life, his son was trying to usurp the throne. One of his trusted counselors named Ahithophel would become a traitor in David's life. And this would picture what would happen in Judas, and we'll take a look at that together. a true friend and a traitor. We're going to pick up the text in 2 Samuel 16:15. Just a little backdrop. The word then opens verse 15. Here's a quick recap. David was in the trial of his life. Absalom had stolen the hearts of the people and now wanted to steal the throne. He was on the way to the city of Jerusalem with major reinforcements. David had quickly gathered up his loved ones and those who were loyal to him, and he left the city. He went out of the city, crossed the Kidron Valley, and as I mentioned, he was going into the area of the Garden of Gethsemane, going into the Mount of Olives. And so Absalom had Ahithophel with him. As David went out of the city, he had heard this news. Ahithophel has joined the rebellion. Imagine your most trusted counselor turning their back on you. Imagine someone that you had gone to for advice on multiple occasions and trusted this person, and now they have turned their back on you. David heard that along the way, and then Shammai came out of the woodwork in one of the hills. He was there, and he began to curse David and throw stones at David. And do you remember? He was yelling, "Murderer! Murderer!" And some of the soldiers who were with David said, "Let's just end this. Let's shut this guy up right now." And David said, "No, leave him alone. Maybe the Lord has told him to say this." And so he was screaming at David, and people were weeping, and it was heavy. Very heavy. Absalom and all the people, verse 15, the men of Israel, entered Jerusalem, the city of God, the city of David. And here's the hurtful truth. Ahithophel was with Absalom. One of David's best friends, most trusted advisors, had joined the coup. Hard to take. And you can see the parallel between what Jesus was going through and what David was going through 1,000 years earlier. In these times, many psalms were penned. One of them is Psalm 61. Let me just read it for you. This is verses 1 through 4. David says, "Hear my cry, O God. Give heed to my prayer. From the end of the earth I call to thee. When my heart is faint, lead me to the rock that is higher than I. For thou hast been a refuge for me, a tower of strength against the enemy. Let me dwell in thy tent forever. Let me take refuge in the shelter of thy wings." Selah, that means pause, meditate, think about it. It's interesting that for David, the one that was disciplining him, which was God, and he knew it, was also the one who had become his refuge. Now, I don't understand all the angles of every trial that we go through. And sometimes we may think that we're in a trial because God's disciplining us. And not every trial is God's discipline. Some trials just happen and God still exploits them for his good purposes. But David knew that this trial was from the hand of God, and he still ran to God in the trial to be his best friend. You see, when we are in a trial, we can run to God or run from God. It's hard to run into the arms of the one who's given you a spanking. Amen? How many of you have read parenting books over the years and you know you have to hold that firm line of discipline and you have to follow through? If you say you're going to discipline your child, you have to follow through. But then after you discipline them, you're supposed to hug them and explain to them why.
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17: You you have to follow through. If you say you're going to discipline your child, you have to follow through. But then after you discipline them, you're supposed to hug them and explain to them why. It can be a very tender thing. One of my children, who will go unnamed for political purposes, was a bit of a rebel. Strong-willed. How many of you have some strong-willed children? He was, you open the book, and there was his picture. Bing! Strong-willed. So I had read a book on we're having issues with bedtime. So I thought we had an understanding. And I was trying to apply some of these principles, and I said to this young man, now, you need to stay in your bed. If you get out of your bed, daddy gonna spank you. And I showed him. Okay. Big eyes. Thought we had an understanding. So I turned the lights off. We prayed. I began to walk down the hallway. And to my surprise, there he was. Now, this is critical time because you just said, if you get out of that bed, daddy gonna spank you. If you don't spank, guess what? He's not going to believe you anymore. So a couple of smacks on the backside. Yes, it's true. It does work. It's biblical. You just have to do it the right way. The board of correction to the seat of understanding, as you've heard, right? So did that. Rah! Tears, right? Held him. Okay, now I told you, right? I told you. Okay, I love you. All right, now, stay in this bed, because if you get out of this bed,

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4: Appreciate what you need to hear, because you wouldn't be coming here if you only came here for what you want to hear, because I never tell you what you want to hear, do I? In fact, I've heard some talk around the church that you'd like me to speed up the conclusion of 2 Samuel. How many of you have... There's an honest man. How long are we going to be in this book? It's a bummer. Is David ever going to get a break? Can't we go to Ephesians and talk about grace? No. This is where we are. This is where we will stay. Anyway. In verse 15, then Absalom and all the people. Sometimes when we're going through a trial, it seems like the world is against us. Now, not all the people were with Absalom, but he had a big group. He had won the hearts of the people of Israel. Sometimes when we're going through a trial, it feels like we have no friends. Behold, an hour is coming and has already come for you to be scattered, Jesus says. John 16:32-33. Each to his own home, to leave me alone. Yet I am not alone, because the Father is with me. These things I have spoken to you, that in me you may have peace. In the world you will have tribulation, but take courage. I have overcome the world. Do you know that Jesus said that famous verse, John 16:33, in the world you'll have trouble, be of good courage, I've overcome the world, right after he said, you're all going to be scattered and leave me alone, yet I am not alone. You know, Jesus was 100% human, so he did feel the betrayal. He did feel what Judas did to him, humanly speaking. It hurt. He did feel what Peter did to him by denying him 3 times. It hurt him, just like it hurts you. So when you go to your great high priest who's in heaven and you receive mercy and grace in time of need, know that he knows what it's like. He's experienced all of that. And so he says, you're all going to leave me tonight, yet I'm not alone. My Father is not going to leave me. So here's what happens. You have Ahithophel who's jumped ship. Absalom entering to Jerusalem. Ahithophel was with him. But who was with David? Well, a lot of people were loyal to David, as we'll see a little bit more. But one thing was true, God was with him. God promises to the Christian in Hebrews 13, this is verses 4 and 5, I will never leave you and I will never forsake you. Even when God is disciplining you, he hasn't left you. Even when God is allowing something hard in your life, for whatever the reasons are, he has not abandoned you. He's the best friend you will ever have. So don't run from him in trial. Now it came about, verse 16, when Hushai the Archite, remember Hushai's name means quick. He kind of showed up when David was praying, as we saw last time. Hushai the Archite was called David's friend. David's friend. He came to Absalom. Hushai said to Absalom, long live the king, long live the king. Now, if you go back to 1537, this is where the account reconnects. We have a little bit of information in 16:1-14. Kind of some of this was happening simultaneously. But here's what it says. In 1537, it says, so Hushai, David's friend, came into the city, and Absalom came into Jerusalem. Then we get a little bit more about David. We reconnect with 1537 in 1650.

0: 18. And twice, Hushai is called David's friend. I did a little homework on this, and I was trying to find out if there's anybody else in the Bible that was called David's friend. And the only other thing I could find was something about Hiram, king of Tyre, that had always been a friend of David. But nobody else that I could find, and I didn't do an exhaustive search, but this seems to be the case. Nobody else I could find is called David's friend.
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2: Well, maybe you're wondering as you ponder this book of 2 Samuel and you watch people come in and out of David's life and offer him, advice or whatever it may be, you may be asking the question, well, how do I know the difference between godly counsel or advice and maybe somebody who's just telling me what I want to hear? Proverbs 27:6 puts it this way. Faithful are the wounds of a friend, Proverbs 27:6, but deceitful are the kisses of an enemy. You know, a good friend will tell you what you need to hear, not what you want to hear. A good friend obviously will try to be sensitive to the moment so they don't pile on, of course. And we've got to be sensitive if we're delivering something. Galatians 6 talks about even if someone's caught in a trespass, it's like verses 1 and 2. You who are spiritual, restore such a one, but do it in a spirit of gentleness. Looking to yourselves lest you also be tempted. So the point is that even if you're going to go and say something corrective or exhortive, you ought to do it in a spirit of gentleness, knowing that you could fall on your face tomorrow or even today. Here's what I would look for if you want to know the difference. I would look for someone speaking the truth in love. And even if it's, I've had some moments where some people who love me shared some hard things and I was like, ouch, but in thinking about it, it was like, man, that's true. And I need to make an adjustment. And so look for truth spoken in love, not for people just to pat you on the back, but those who have your best interest in mind. And those will be your true friends. And there are probably not going to be a ton of those. Those are going to be people who truly love you and will risk even some uncomfortableness for your long-term good. Well, I hope that helps as you think about people coming into your life and who to listen to and all of that. And we're ending the week right here on Walk in Truth in 2 Samuel. We're going to continue to look at some of these topics next week. But it's the weekend, and my prayer for you is that you'll be vitally connected to a strong Bible teaching church, a place where you feel loved and welcomed, where there's fellowship and ministry going on and encouragement and all that good stuff, and that you'll plug in and be a vital part of that body. So on the weekend, one thing I would like to say for those of you who are anywhere near the Inland Empire in Southern California is to join us at Living Truth Christian Fellowship on Sunday morning. We have two English services at 9 and 11. I'm usually teaching those services. 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So it's Living Truth Christian Fellowship in the city of Corona. 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
0: But thou, O Lord, even though my friend has done this, thou, O Lord, be gracious to me. Raise me up that I may repay them. By this I know that thou art pleased with me, because my enemy does not shout in triumph over me. And sadly, Ahithophel, his good friend, and even Absalom would become his enemy. As for me, thou dost uphold me in my integrity. Thou dost set me in thy presence forever. Blessed be the Lord, the God of Israel, from everlasting to everlasting. Amen and amen.
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0: 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We desire to see Christians grow in their knowledge of God through the study of His Word. So we are committed to teaching through the entire Bible verse by verse, proclaiming the whole counsel of God's Word. 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
1: With all lowliness, meekness, long-suffering, forbearing one another in love. Forbearing. This has the idea of tolerating, enduring, bearing with. It's patiently putting up with one another. Woo-hoo! That's a tough one, isn't it? I mean, do you find it naturally easy to get along with every Christian you ever meet? Me neither. Sometimes you just have to tolerate other people. And I think about the apostles, how they all came from such different backgrounds and personalities. You know, I think about how in the world did Simon the Zealot, who was kind of like a domestic terrorist, he hated the Roman government, how did he hang out with Matthew, the tax collector, who worked for the Roman government? I mean, you talk about two sides of the aisle. How did they get along? It's because they tolerated each other with Jesus. I mean, look around the room. We are such a different people, different backgrounds. And how is it that we're going to have unity as Christians? We got to tolerate each other. You know what? We all have differences, but how did the apostles even do it? Because they had Jesus. I think if it wasn't for Jesus, a lot of us wouldn't be hanging out in this room. But it blows my mind to see how the Lord helps us to tolerate each other. But you know, it's not just to tolerate and be like, idiot, dummy. Forbearing one another, he says, in love. Wow. The Greek word here is agape, benevolence, charity. Some translate it goodwill. But I think the simplest definition of agape is a self-sacrificial love. That simple to translate, it's that hard to live. This is something that's a divine love. You know, it's actually Christian love, this agape, it's something so new and unique that the New Testament writers, they had to invent a new word for it, and so they used this unusual word, Greek word, agape. Because it wasn't used very often, but they're thinking, what word would express what we're trying to say that's so self-sacrificial, not looking out for itself, but wants to bless other people and show them goodwill and benevolence? Man, it's this word agape. And so it became equivalent with like a divine love, because this was what God's love is like. Always giving, not expecting anything in return. You know, there's four Greek words for love, which I mentioned. There's eros, which is the love between a man and a woman, right? That involves sexual passions. We get our English word erotic from that word. It's not used in the New Testament, but that was a Greek word in that time. Then there's phileo, which is a brotherly love, right? The city Philadelphia, the city of brotherly love. And that's warm affection, like friendship type love, which is a very close love. I have some deep phileo with my brothers and sisters here, right? Then there's a third Greek word, storge, which is a family affection. It's that normal, you know, what a parent has for the kid for the parent, you know, that kind of love. And then there's this fourth word, agape, self-sacrificial love that focuses on the will, not emotions. Because let's face it, do you always feel like loving somebody? No, it's a choice. It's nice when there's the feelings. That's when it's easy. It's when you don't have the feelings. That's when it's impossible. That's why we need the Holy Spirit. See, this agape, it's a love that seeks the highest good of another without expecting something in return. So you could say this, Christian love, agape, it's not an emotion, but it's an act of the will. It's a love towards those who are unlovely. It's a love towards those who are unlovable, no matter what they're like. And it's completely self-sacrificial. You think about this word agape and how Jesus used it in John 3:16. For God so loved, agape, the world, that he gave his only begotten son. God was willing to give the thing that was most precious to him, his son, so that we might have eternal life. Look at Ephesians 2. Go back a page to chapter 2, verses 4 and 5. He explained how we were dead in our sins, we were going along with the world and living according to our nature. Verse 4, but God, who is rich in mercy for his great agape, wherewith he agaped us, and when we were dead in sins, has made us alive together with Christ. By grace are you saved. He has such great agape, and he even agaped in the past us. He showed us that love, that sacrificial love, and that was when he gave his only son. So because of all that, let your walk match that calling that we have in humility, in meekness, forbearing, tolerating one another in love. Doesn't that just make sense? That if all this stuff is true and I believe it and it's really true in my life, this is what the Christian life will look like coming out. It's not prideful. It's not getting revenge. It's not dissing people, cutting them off. It's tolerating. It's being humble. It's showing gentle strength. And really, it's all in agape. You say, but I can't do that. Well, praise God for the first three chapters. You see that God's already done it. And he's working that in you as you grow as a Christian. These are the things that are going to grow and come out of your life. And here's the next part, verse 3. So this is our application. Endeavoring, or making every effort, being diligent to keep the unity of the Spirit in the bond of peace. You might want to circle the word keep. It has the idea of guarding or watching over or keeping intact. So it is our responsibility as Christians that we keep intact the unity of the Spirit. You know what that tells you? We already have a unity in the Spirit. You don't have to conjure it up. You don't have to make it happen. We already have unity in the Spirit. We need to keep it. We can't let it go. We can't allow division. That's what he's saying here. This word unity has the idea of oneness. We have oneness, a oneness of the Spirit, harmony. Proverbs 6:19, one of the things the Lord hates is those that sow discord among brethren. God hates division. Romans 16:17, Paul told the church in Rome, mark those which cause divisions and offenses contrary to the teaching which you've learned and avoid them. You know, if somebody's causing division in the church, he's like, mark that person and keep an eye on them. Stay away from them because that's just like a cancer, you know. In 1 Corinthians, really the whole letter, but chapters 1 and chapter 3, one of the problems in the church in Corinth is that they were so divided. They were on these factions. You know, well, I'm of Paul, or I'm of Apollos, I'm of Peter. You know, you could even say well, I'm of Biden, or I'm of Trump, you know, and you get all these people that are divided on all these things, but we're one in Christ. Paul even asked the question, is Christ divided? No, Christ isn't divided. We already have oneness. We need to keep it. Now, we're living in a time where there's a lot of talk about Christian unity. I mean, there's a lot of talk about unity in general, especially after yesterday. We need to all, you know, acknowledge that we're Americans and all this stuff. And I agree with that. But there's a lot of talk about Christian unity. You know, we live in a world so divided on so many levels. And so there's this general call for unity. You know, let's just set aside our differences. Let's come together and act together. Why can't we just all be friends and have this brotherliness, as it were? But what the world tells us is that we need to come together regardless of our differences, whether they're religious or political or whatever the case is. But we're told today, you cannot be too particular in to regard what you believe. You know, you just have to have this spirit of fellowship and coming together. And you see it really in the ecumenical movement. This has been going on for, you know, a long, long time, where, you know what, we all believe in the same God, is what they say. But let's just all come together. You know, we even have here in Escondido the interfaith community, right? Let's just all come together for the betterment of society. Well, this is not the unity the Apostle Paul is talking about. Even in the church, there's so much discussion and so many books written on the question of unity, right? We're in an age where there's a lot of talk about us coming together in unity, union, reunion maybe. Kind of like, you know, I don't remember how many years ago, but the Lutherans signed a thing that we're coming back in oneness with the Catholic Church, you know. Not all Lutheran churches do that, but some did. But we need to look at the scriptures. What is Paul talking about when he's talking about unity here? And I want to say this, that I have three reasons why, but not that there's a limit to unity. You say, what do you mean? Well, number one, as Christians, we do not have unity with the world. Too many Christians are trying to be like the world. Well, let's just, you know, I don't want to be weird. You know, I want to fit in with society. But you know what? If you're a Christian, you're weird. Face it. Embrace it. 1 John chapter 2, the Apostle John wrote, love not the world, neither the things that are in the world. If any man love the world, the love of the Father is not in him. James 4, he says, do you not know that friendship of the world is enmity with God? You're at war with God. Whosoever therefore will be a friend of the world is the enemy of God. Right? When you get saved, you become a Christian. Literally, the word church means called out ones. We've been called out of the world. We're not part of the world. We're in the world, but we're not part of it. Right? That was a whole problem with the Corinthians. They were still in Corinth, but their problem is they were letting Corinth get in them or stay in them. Paul's like, no, you've been washed. You've been cleansed. You don't live these lifestyles anymore. You're not a drunkard. You're not a homosexual. You're not a fornicator. You've been washed. You've been cleansed. There's a whole nother new life that Christ has given to you. So we've been called out. And so you can't live like the rest of the world. We can't have unity with the world. And really, we need to expect from the world persecution. It's like Paul told Timothy, 2 Timothy 3:12, yes, and all that will live godly in Christ Jesus shall suffer persecution. I mean, Jesus even said, if the world hates you, you know that it hated me before it hated you. If you were of the world would love his own. But because you're not of the world, but I have chosen you out of the world, therefore the world hates you. Remember the word that I said to you. The servant is not greater than his Lord. If they have persecuted me, they will also persecute you. If they have kept my saying, they will keep yours also. But all these things will they do unto you for my name's sake, because they know not him that sent me. In other words, they don't know God. If I had not come and spoken to them, they had not had sinned. But now they have no cloak for their sin. He that hates me hates my Father also. That's a pretty strong statement, isn't it? So you can't love God if you don't love Jesus Christ. So that's something else we'll talk about in a second. But Jesus went on. He said, if I had not done among them the works which none other man did, they would not have sinned. But now have they both seen and hated both me and my Father. But this comes to pass that the word might be fulfilled that is written in the law. They hated me without a cause. But when the Helper is come, whom I will send to you from the Father, even the Spirit of truth which proceeds from the Father, he shall testify of me, and you also shall bear witness, because you have been with me from the beginning. We're not one with the world. We're separate. So this limit of unity is, we're not to be united with the world, but this unity, what does he say there? It's of the Spirit. So as Christians, we already have unity with one another in the church because of the unity of the Spirit. This unity that he's talking about results directly from all that he said in the first three chapters of this letter. So you can't have Christian unity without the first three chapters. You know what that means? That your unity is based in doctrine. So you can't have application or duty without the doctrine, but you can't have, you know, doctrine doesn't mean anything if there's no duty, if it doesn't come out of your life. But our unity as Christians, and this is vital, because you're going to hear a lot of, there's a lot of people talking today about how all the churches should come together. Our unity is based on biblical doctrine. This is what the Holy Spirit inspired. Right? And we've been put in one body, the body of Christ. So anybody who goes outside the doctrine of Scripture, they're the ones causing disunity. Because you're going to hear people, well, you know, we should get together with the Muslims, or, you know, with Roman Catholics, and we should all come together and just love God. You know, they even built these three buildings in, like, Dubai, I think it was. There's a huge synagogue, there's a huge Catholic church, and there's a mosque. And it's all in one thing. And something about Abraham, I forget the name of it. But as Christians, biblical Christians, they've gone away from the doctrine. They're not unified with us, right? Because we're in Christ. So we already have unity with those who've confessed Jesus Christ as Lord, been born again by the Spirit. 1 Corinthians 12:13, if you want to write that down. By one Spirit are we all baptized, immersed into one body, the church. Whether we be Jews or Gentiles, whether we be bond or free, and have been all made to drink into one Spirit. You know, the thing about the church, the body of Christ, all true believers, you can't join it. You can't join the church. You have to be born into it. Jesus said, unless a man is born again, he cannot enter the kingdom of heaven. You got to be born into it. As many as received him, to them he gave the right to become born ones of God. How are you born again? You put your faith in Christ. When you put your faith in Christ and his finished work on the cross for you and his resurrection, the Holy Spirit then comes, lives inside of you, and then he baptizes you into this body called the church. We have unity. We already have it. So as Christians then, we do not have unity with other religions. You know why? Because they're outside Christ. Jesus said, I am the way, the truth, and the life. No one comes to the Father but by me. Now either he's right or he's wrong. Well, he rose from the dead. That's why I believe him. Muhammad died. All these other people died. Confucius, Buddha, he died. Paul wrote to the Corinthians. He said, be not unequally yoked together with unbelievers. For what fellowship has righteousness with unrighteousness? And what communion has light with darkness? And what concord has Christ with Belial? Or what part has he that believes with an infidel? And what agreement has the temple of God with idols? For you are the temple of the living God. As God has said, I will dwell in them and walk in them, and I will be their God, and they shall be my people. Wherefore, come out from among them, and be ye separate, saith the Lord, and touch not the unclean thing, and I will receive you, and will be a father to you, and you shall be my sons and daughters, saith the Lord Almighty. So we need to endeavor to keep, guard the unity of the Spirit. And I think within the body of Christ, I think there's an old saying that's really good that we try to model. It's this. I don't remember who said it, but it was, in essentials, unity. In non-essentials, liberty. But in all things, charity or love. In essentials, unity. We can't be ecumenical with all these other cults and religions, because they're outside the essential doctrines of the Christian faith, the deity of Christ, the substitutionary atonement, you know, that he died on the cross, that he rose again the third day, his literal bodily resurrection, that he's going to come again, the second coming. These are things that are essential that all people have to believe to even be a Christian. So in essentials, that's where we're unified. That's the doctrine. Now within that, people say, why are there so many denominations? Well, it's not because of the essential doctrines. There are some denominations that have left even the essentials, but they're not really Christians now. But within the body of Christ, you have Baptists, you have some Methodists, you have some Presbyterians, you have some Calvary Chapelites. You know, you got non-denominational. We're all part of one body. Now, we have differences in non-essential things. And in that, there's liberty. It's okay. Some people believe you baptize them forward. Some believe baptize them backwards. Some say sprinkle. It don't matter. That's not a salvation issue. That's not an essential doctrine issue. Some believe, rightly, that pre-tribulation rapture of the church. Other people believe differently, but they have liberty to do that because it's not a matter of salvation. The gifts of the Holy Spirit. Some believe they're for today. Some think they're not for today. But you know, in all these non-essential things, which I think they're important, but they're not essential to salvation, we show liberty. Amen. You know what? If you want to believe in post-trib rapture, go for it. I'm not going to hold it against you. We're still brothers and sisters. You're wrong, but you can hold that. And you'll see when we get up there that I was right after all. But anyway, I just kidding. But in all things, like the saying is, charity, love. Within the body of Christ, we need to show each other this agape love, endeavoring to keep the unity of the Spirit in the bond of peace. Now, I think within the body of Christ, there's diversities of gifts. There's diversities all around, and I think we should appreciate the diversity in the body of Christ. I mean, I look around even this room, so much diversity, so many different gifts, different things that God has called you to, but they're all important. You know, I look at other Bible-believing churches in town. There's other Bible-believing, they're part of the body of Christ. We're all part of the body. There might be some differences doctrinally, and that's okay, but those don't divide us. We all hold the essentials. And in some ways, I look at them, and they probably look at me, and we all think, well, they could do better. But we pray for each other. Because it's not about us, it's about the body. So all things love. So we only got through three verses. I'm sorry, I was planning on doing, but I don't want to rush through verses 4-6, because that's really the basis of our unity. But I want to encourage you this morning to walk worthy of the calling that He's called you. You say, I don't feel worthy. Well, that's why you go back to the first three chapters. We're not worthy in and of ourselves, but we're walking in the manner of this calling that we have. And so I want to encourage you guys to keep growing in humility. I want you to keep growing in meekness, forbearing and tolerating one another, but all of it in love, so that we can endeavor to keep that unity of the Spirit that we have in Christ. Now, are people going to hurt you? Yes. Forgiveness is a huge thing in the body of Christ. And I look at that picture of Jesus. He laid His life down for us. Did He ever do anything wrong? No. We offended Him, didn't we? But yet He extended love and forgiveness. That's how we need to be as Christians. Father, I thank You for Your love. I thank You that You gave Your Son, that whosoever would believe in Him would not perish but have eternal life. And I pray even this morning, Lord, if there's anybody here who is not fully surrendered their life to You, that today would be that day. Maybe they've been living a life contrary to Your word, and they're convicted, Lord, by Your Spirit. I'm so thankful for that conviction that You brought in my life, so that I would surrender and turn to Jesus and have my sins forgiven and get rid of the guilt and have peace. And I pray that for anybody here today, Lord, I pray that even now they would look to You and they would see the cross. They'd see that You were buried, but that You rose again the third day, and that even right now, if they turn to You, they turn away from their sin and turn to You, Lord, You will receive them and You'll cause this new birth. They'd be born again. Oh, Lord, I thank You that it's not a formula. We don't have to do any kind of ritual, but we just turn our heart and pray to You and just say, Lord, forgive me. Come into my life. So, Lord, I just pray for anybody here that needs to do that, that they would do that even now. They don't even have to wait till they get home. They could call upon You. And, Lord, I pray for those who know they've been walking contrary, but they do love You, Lord. They just struggle. I pray that they would grow in the doctrines of the first three chapters and meditate in those things so that it can work itself out. They can respond to Your love, Lord, in walking in a worthy manner of the calling which You've called us to.
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7: If you're battling this morning, if family life is tough, if your walk with God is a fight, if you're feeling the world and the devil breathing on your neck, suck it up. Embrace it. Understand that's it. Nothing new. You are a lamb amidst wolves. You're behind enemy lines. You're battling and building. You've got the trowel. You've got the sword.

0: When Nehemiah heard about the ruins of Jerusalem's walls, he felt a deep call to take action. And when setbacks arose during rebuilding, his resilience held firm. Hello and welcome to Know the Truth. I'm Wayne Shepherd. 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
1: So I invite you to take your Bible and turn to Nehemiah chapter 4, 1 to 23. We're in a series called Profiles in Courage. And we're coming this morning to look at Nehemiah. Here in chapter 4, he's facing discouragement. And so we want to kind of think through the issue of courage in the face of discouragement, or the courage to not quit, or the courage to keep going in the face of discouragement. So just keep your Bible open. It's a large chapter, and we'll not take time this morning to read it all. But Sanballat, Tobiah, the Arabs, the Ammonites, and the Ashdodites, according to verse 7, have a desire to disrupt the work of rebuilding the city of Jerusalem and the walls that are around it. We read in verse 8, and all of them conspired together to come and attack Jerusalem and create confusion. Nevertheless, we made our prayer to our God, and because of them, we set a watch against them day and night. Then Judah said, the strength of the laborers is failing, and there is so much rubbish that we are not able to build the wall. And their adversary said, they will neither know nor see anything till we come in their midst and kill them and cause the work to cease. So it was when the Jews who dwelt near them came and they told us 10 times, from whatever place you turn, they will be upon us. Therefore I positioned men behind the lower parts of the walls at the openings, and I set the people according to their families with their swords, their spears, and their bows. And I looked and arose and said to the nobles, to the leaders, and to the rest of the people, do not be afraid of them. Remember the Lord, great and awesome, and fight for your brethren, your sons, your daughters, your wives, and your houses. Theodore Roosevelt, one of our presidents, was a force of nature, a formidable figure. If you read his life, as I have on several occasions, he was full of vigor and vim. The output on his life would make most of us feel weak and ineffective. Our head would spin when we see what he did with his life. He was driven, he was determined, and that all showed up on October 14, 1912. He was being driven to a political rally in Milwaukee, and as he exited his vehicle and was about to enter the auditorium, a man confronted him and shot him in the chest. The man was apprehended. Theodore Roosevelt's wound was attended to, and it was the desire of those around him to immediately take him to the hospital. But he refused. He said, I want to be taken inside the auditorium, and I want to address the crowd. He gets in, he asks the crowd to be quiet, and he apologizes that his speech was going to be shorter than he had anticipated due to the fact that he had been shot. He then proceeded to pull out his speech, which was stained with blood, and went on to give a 90-minute speech. Amazing, isn't it? He died in 1919, and his youngest son cabled his brothers who were fighting in the European theater, and the cable said this, the lion is dead. The lion is dead. Bold as a lion. That's what Theodore Roosevelt was. And by the way, it's what you and I ought to be as men of God. When's the last time you looked at Proverbs 28 verse 1? I'll read it to you. The wicked flee when no one pursues them, but the righteous are as bold as a lion. As men of God, we ought to be bold as lions. We ought to act like men, according to 1 Corinthians 16, verse 13, which basically means to be strong, to be stalwart, unafraid, proactive, and courageous. Courage ought to mark the man of God. And that courage ought to encompass our body, our mind, our hearts, and our souls. That courage ought to be displayed in feats of physical strength. That's courageous, but also moral conviction, emotional stability, and spiritual vitality. Our lives ought to be lived as heroic deed. God calls us as men not to turn back in the face of opposition, to be able to say no when everyone is saying yes, to have convictions that define us and drive us, to fear God more than man. We ought to be men marked by discipline and self-denial. We ought to be men who put women and children first, who defend the weak, who stand by the gates of liberty, who seek Christ and see him as their hero and champion, who love their wives, children, friends, and Savior out of covenant, not out of convenience. We ought to be men who are profiles in courage. In fact, it struck me recently over in Revelation 21 verse 8, as God has judged the world, and those who rejected him are rejected by him, and they are cast into the lake of fire, the second death. Here's what we read in verse 8 of Revelation 21. But the cowardly, unbelieving, abominable, murderers, sexually immoral, sorcerers, idolaters, and all liars shall have their part in the lake. Did you see who headed all those categories? The cowardly. Those who had no guts to confess Christ before man. Those who were unwilling to take arrows for the sake of righteousness. We ought not to be cowardly, but courageous. The Lord Jesus deserves such courage. The church throughout history has displayed such courage, and the present days we are in demands such courage. And that's why we're in a series called Profiles in Courage. We're looking at biblical examples that might be an example to us regarding courage. We looked at Elijah and the courage to take sides, to side with God, to side with righteousness, to side with what's right. We looked at Joshua, the courage to step up. He was challenged by God to take the place of Moses, to step up, move on, take leadership, do the next thing bravely. And now we come to look at Nehemiah, who is a profile in courage with regards to facing and facing down discouragement. A message I've called, Keep On Keeping On. The courage to keep on keeping on in the face of discouragement. The context is around about 445 BC. The temple has been rebuilt. Ezra has been party to that, and now the city needs to be rebuilt and the walls restored, and that is a task that's been given to Nehemiah. And he was given permission by his Persian overlords to return to Jerusalem. And we are in the middle of the project here in chapter 4. But enthusiasm is waning and discouragement is setting in. The wall has been built halfway up, but the people are discouraged, dispirited, anxious, and there's growing doubts as to whether the job can be completed. And guys, you and I need to remind ourselves that the devil's favorite weapon against the work of the gospel and the people of God has always been the weapon of discouragement. The word discouraged means deprived of courage, by the way. Discouragement is the opposite of courage. It means you've lost your courage. You're now wrestling with doubt, and you wonder as to whether what you've set out to be or set out to do can ever be pulled off. It's one of the occupational hazards of life and ministry. So let's jump right into chapter 4 of Nehemiah. There's three things I want us to see if you're taking notes. I want you to see their enemies. We're going to see their exasperation, and we're going to see their encouragement. Their enemies first. Nehemiah and the inhabitants of Jerusalem and the wider community of faith in Judea were living in the presence of their enemies. That's the lot of God's people. I hope you've already nailed that one down. as you walk the path of discipleship. You are in enemy territory. The wind is against you. Jesus talked about sending his lambs out among the wolves. And if you study chapter 4, you've got Sanballat, Tobiah, the Ammonites, Geshem, and the Ashdodites. Sanballat and the Samaritans were to their north, Tobiah and the Ammonites to their east, Geshem and the Arabs to the south, and the Ashdodites to the west. They were surrounded. Past is prologue, no difference for Israel today. And from the commencement of this project, bad actors and evil men had been seeking to hobble and halt the work. In fact, if you go back to chapter 2 and verse 10, where we have Nehemiah sent to Jerusalem and Judah, King Artaxerxes has given him a leave of absence. And we read in chapter 2, verse 10, when Sanballat the Horonite and Tobiah the Ammonite official heard of it, they were deeply disturbed that a man had come to seek the welfare of the children of Israel. You get a similar thought in verses 19 and 20, where they laugh at Nehemiah and despise him. What is this thing you are doing? Will you rebel against the king? And I answered them, said Nehemiah, the God of heaven himself will prosper us. Therefore, we as servants will arise and build, but you have no heritage or right or memorial in Jerusalem. And it continues up to this moment. From the moment that Nehemiah got there, he was surrounded by enemies who sought to oppose him. In our chapter, I'm not going to take time to go over these verses in any deep manner, but we have their burning anger in verses 1 and verse 7. You'll notice that they are very indignant and they were furious. We read in verse 7, they were very angry. In verses 2 and 3 and verse 12, there's mockery and negativism. They kind of mock what's being done. What are these feeble Jews doing? Will they fortify themselves? Will they offer sacrifices? Verse 2, will they complete it in a day? Will they revive the stones? You know what? Even if a fox goes up on it, it'll fall down. Mockery, negativism, burning anger, fear-mongering and threats. Verse 8, the word is out that they're going to attack Jerusalem and create confusion. Verse 11, they will come in the midst of us and kill us and cause the work to cease. Point is this, enough said. Nehemiah and the citizens of Jerusalem and the people of Judea were working in a hot zone. They were working in a war zone. And at this point, to borrow the words of the Apostle Paul, there were fears within and there were fighting without. But there's a principle I want you to get as a disciple of Jesus Christ, as a man of God. And it comes out here in this thought of their enemies. And it's this, that where you have building, you'll have battling. And you will need both a trowel and a sword in the Lord's work. Mark this down. The devil never surrenders a soul or a place up without a mighty fight. And you can be sure about this. Whenever you set out and whenever you step out to do a work for God, to increase your sanctification, to disciple the nations, to establish a God-honoring local church, to raise godly seed, whenever you step out to do God's work, you can be sure at some point you will step on the devil's toes. And he won't like it. One example, 1 Thessalonians 2 verse 18, Paul has established the church at Thessalonica. He's desiring to return to them. And he says, but Satan has hindered me. Satan has hindered me. That's an interesting Greek word, and it

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4: Jesus is magnified, and when the people of God are unified, the devil will get busy. You and I just need to be aware of that. In fact, I'm a big Spurgeon fan, as you know, and among the many things that Spurgeon did between building a Bible college and orphanages, he created a magazine. Does anybody know the name of the magazine? The Sword and the Trowel. Where do you think he got it? Nehemiah 4, because in chapter 4, we talk about the fact that they're building the walls and they have spears and swords in their hand, a trowel in one hand, building, and a sword in the other hand, battling. Because you won't build anything for God without a battle. There are no quick schemes in the Christian life. Spurgeon said this about the magazine when he launched it: "We shall supply interesting reading upon general topics, but our chief aim will be to arouse believers to action and to suggest to them plans by which the kingdom of Jesus Christ may be extended. To widen the bounds of Zion and gather the outcast of Israel is our heart's desire. We shall sound the trumpet. We will lead our comrades to the fight. We will ply the trowel with an untiring hand for the building up of Jerusalem's dilapidated walls, and we will wield the sword with vigor and valor against the enemies of the truth." That's their enemies. What about their exasperation? Well, earlier, they had a mind to work. When Nehemiah gets there, right, chapter 2, tells them of the story that brought him there, of just how God gave green lights. An impossible thing has happened. He even has not only the authority of the Persians, but he has supplies that they have supplied to the rebuilding of the city. And we read in verse 8 of chapter 2, "The hand of God has been good upon me, also the king's words that he had spoken to me. So they said, let's rise up and build and set our hands to this good work." Enthusiasm. Excitement. In fact, in chapter 4, where we are, verse 6, we read, "So we built the wall, and the entire wall was joined together up to half its height, for the people had a mind to work." Now, up until this point, the work was marked by excitement and expectation, and they were halfway there. But excitement and expectation now gives way to exhaustion and exasperation. Look at verse 10. "Then Judah said, the strength of the laborers is failing, and there is so much rubbish that we are not able to build the wall." Let's rise up and build. We're not able. What's happened? Well, there are several factors, and these are very instructive. This applies to your Christian life, to your business life, to family life. When things get tough, when a spirit of discouragement sets in and you feel like, tucking tail and running, there are usually several factors at work. And maybe you can identify with some of these this morning. Here's the first factor: fatigue. Their exasperation was being driven, number one, by fatigue. That's verse 10. "Then Judah said, the strength of the laborers is failing." There was a physical component attached to their discouragement. The word "failing" here in the Hebrew means to stumble or to totter. Basically, they were beginning to buckle under the work and its load. They were working round the clock, to be fair to them, for about a month. And none of the work was easy. And when you go back to chapter 2 and verse 14, when kind of Nehemiah does his little reconnaissance mission, before he tells the people, remember, had to get off his donkey because it couldn't get up around the walls because the boulders and the bricks were so big. You read about that in chapter 2, verse 14. "Then I went to the fountain gate and the king's pool, but there was no room for the animal under me to pass." Look at verse 19 of chapter 4. "Then I said to the..."

0: nobles, the rulers and the rest of the people. The work is great. So I want to be fair to these folks. The task was enormous. I mean, it was extensive. And they were separated far from one another along the wall. When you look at verse 21 and 22, you can see that they had been working around the clock. And so we labored in the work. And half of the men held the spears from daybreak until the stars appeared. At the same time, I said to the people, let each man and his servant stay at night in Jerusalem, that they may be our guard by night and working parties by day. Exhaustion can be an ally to the enemy. Wasn't it Vince Lombardi who said, fatigue makes cowards of us all? That's true. And I think that principle's at work here. When you and I ignore our humanity, when you and I exceed our biblical boundaries in terms of work, rest, and play, we become tense. We become irritable, and we become susceptible to gloominess. Physical exhaustion alters emotional state, which weakens spiritual capacity. And I think we forget that as servants of Christ, as we seek to be supermen in the kingdom. But as Jesus reminded his own disciples, the spirit is willing, but the flesh is weak. Matthew 26, verse 24. Exhaustion can play into our discouragement.
1: 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I'm Wayne Shepherd, inviting you to join us again next time for another encouraging and bold Bible teaching message from Philip DeCourcy here on Know the Truth. Today's program was produced and sponsored by Know the Truth Incorporated. Jesus said, "You shall know the truth, and the truth shall make you free."

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0: Momentum is an amazing thing. It can encourage and inspire us to do more, be more, and to be better people. But what happens when the excitement fades or someone suddenly squelches our forward motion with a harsh comment, maybe criticism? What then? Welcome to Discovering the Jewish Jesus. I'm your host, Dustin Roberts, and today, Rabbi Schneider answers our questions as he takes us on a journey through the mysteries of the kingdom. 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
1: This is really a deep, important study. The things that I've been sharing, beloved ones, and teaching during the series, it's not just academic information. These truths are profound. They've changed my life. The things that I'm sharing with you, beloved ones, are things that I've learned after walking with God for over 30 years. These truths absolutely have been changers in my life. I talked about the mystery of receiving and talking about how it all begins by simply learning how to receive from Jesus. You see, my life radically changed over 10 years ago. I'd already been walking with the Lord. Now get it. I'd already been walking with the Lord for over 20 years. And I mean, I was actively pursuing God. I mean, I was passionate for God. For 20 years, I'd been pursuing Him. But about 10 years ago, the Lord brought me to a whole new level of learning how to receive from Him. At the time, I was going through a difficult phase in life, and I really needed God. I mean, I was just walking through a really deep place and had a very significant struggle going on. And it was in this place of need and in this place of desperation that my spirit connected with God in ways of being able to receive from Him in a way that was unlike anything that I'd experienced before. It actually began when I was introduced to what I call harp and bowl prayer ministry, where I would just sit for hours and listen to ministry, worship music that was just ascending directly to God. I mean, it was songs that were sung that were not like about God. It wasn't like, He is our rock. It was all like, You are our rock. It was all songs that were being sung to God. And these songs also were made up of apostolic prayer, meaning the type of prayers that the apostles prayed in the New Testament, where Paul, for example, prayed that God would open the eyes of our understanding, give us a spirit of wisdom and revelation. So I was listening to music that was sung directly to God in worship, as well as music that was intermingled with or mixed with prayers that were the same prayers that we actually read of in the New Testament, asking God once again for the power that raised Christ from the dead to be at work in our lives, to be at work in my life. And as I was introduced to this harp and bowl ministry, I call it harp and bowl because we read in the fifth chapter of the book of Revelation that before the throne of God, John saw a bowl of incense that was arising to God. The incense was arising up to God. And then John told us that this incense was the prayers of the saints. And at the same time, John saw that mixed with the prayer, he saw a harp playing. So it wasn't like the prayer was prayed and then music came, but that the music, the harp in Revelation 5, was actually ascending to the Lord mixed with the prayers. So this is kind of called harp and bowl ministry, where there's prayers and worship that's ascending to God at the same time, you know, mixed with the music. And so about 10 years ago, as I was introduced to this and going through deep waters in my life, God just gave me, now listen, God gave me, and I'm sharing this for you, God gave me a supernatural grace, hear me now, just to sit at His feet. So for hours every day, I'm talking about like 8-10 hours a day for a year, I just sat at the feet of Jesus, immersing myself in harp and bowl ministry, listening to worship music that was intermingled with the apostolic prayers and prayers out of the Bible. And I didn't do anything else for almost a complete year. That was my whole day. I would wake up in the morning and just sit before the Lord all day long. And God gave me a supernatural grace in this season just to sit at His feet, just like we read that Mary did when Martha was so busy. Mary was just sitting at His feet. And during this time, the Lord was just ministering to me, beloved ones. He was just strengthening me as I just sat there, just receiving. Just receiving, just receiving. And I began this series on mysteries of the kingdom of God by talking about the mystery of receiving. So after I spent a year just sitting at God's feet receiving, the Holy Spirit then began to move me on. And then he began to teach me how to take action. And so on last broadcast, I talked about the mystery of outflow, that first we have to learn how to receive, but eventually the receiving has to break out of our lives into an outflow. And on last broadcast, I talked to you about outflow and how it's so important for us to exercise our faith, to exercise the word, to use the anointing and to work the anointing that's within us. Because it's only as we use the anointing, it's only as we use the gifting, it's only as we exercise our faith that we change the spiritual atmosphere around our life. Remember, the Lord said to Moses, Moses, how long are you going to go around this mountain? It's time now to take action. And everybody, beloved, that truly is being ministered to by Jesus, there may be a season of sitting at his feet like I did, but there also has to come a season where you take action. And as you take action and stretch forth your rod, what's going to happen is things are going to change in life. We have to not just receive like many people in the church are doing. They're just waiting for God to show up, just waiting for a miracle to happen. And they don't realize that the miracle sometimes will not happen until they do something. And so, beloved ones, if you want to really see growth in your life, you're going to have to balance receiving with taking action, exercising your faith, and doing something. Now, today, I want to move forward and I want to talk to you about the secret of momentum. Why do I call these secrets? Because people that don't have spiritual ears and eyes, they can't see these things. But in Jesus, through the Holy Spirit, secrets become mysteries that are revealed. I want to talk to you about the secret today and the mystery revealed, get this now, of momentum. What do I mean by momentum? To give you a feel, beloved one, of what I mean by momentum, I'm going to read now from the book of Chronicles. I'm going to 2 Chronicles today, chapter number 27, verse number 6. 2 Chronicles 27, verse 6. Hear the word of God. I'm just going to give you one scripture here that I want to develop with you to show you how momentum is developed in our life to eventually give us, get this now, breakthrough, mysteries of the kingdom of God. Receive. Then learn how to exercise the Spirit of God, the anointing that's in you. Then keep doing it day after day, and you're going to get strong, and you're going to get breakthrough. Let's look at momentum today. 2 Chronicles 27, 6. So Jotham became mighty. Get it now. He became mighty. He became mighty. It wasn't something that happened in a second, but rather he became mighty as he continued. So Jotham became mighty because he ordered his ways before the Lord his God. I want to read it again. So Jotham became mighty because he ordered his ways before the Lord his God. You see, what happened in Jotham's life, beloved, as he kept on day after day, just putting one foot in front of the other foot in the ways of God, he became mighty. What brought him to the place of becoming mighty? Listen, momentum. What do I mean by momentum? As we keep on every day, just waking up in the morning and putting one foot in front of the other foot, knowing that we're doing what God has told us to do, not based on what we feel that day, but based on what we know we should do, when we keep doing that, listen to me, we get momentum and we become mighty. And when we become mighty, what's going to happen is we're going to get breakthrough. But I want to focus today on this aspect of momentum. Momentum is something that happens when something is moving in a certain direction and it keeps moving in that same direction. And eventually, because it has kept moving in that same direction, it develops power, and that power will eventually spring forth for breakthrough.
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1: I want to talk to you today about the mystery of developing strength and gaining momentum. We do this, beloved, listen to me now, through spiritual discipline. When we keep doing the right thing, despite what we feel, and I'm speaking to many now in the Western world, in the U.S., because we live in a culture that we don't have spiritual discipline, many of us. We just simply go with what we feel. If we feel inspired, if we feel passionate, then we act passionate. But if we don't feel inspired and we don't feel passionate, then some of us don't do anything to keep building momentum in the Lord. And people just, you know, they drift in and out. They're hot and they're cold. They're hot and they're cold because they've never learned the secret of just developing momentum through spiritual discipline and simply have learned the secret of doing what's right even when they don't feel like it. You see, beloved ones, if we're going to ever get strong in the grace of God, we're going to have to learn how to do what we know we should do even when we don't feel like it. A great definition of discipline is this: doing what we know we should do, get it now, after the feeling of it has worn off. In other words, how many people start a diet after they ate their last meal? They're full now and they don't feel like eating anymore. And so it feels like a great time to start a diet. You know, you have that last bowl of ice cream. You know what? I've had enough of this. I've done this too long. I shouldn't do it anymore. It makes me feel guilty for eating so much. I'm going to go on a diet now. They feel great about it because they don't want any more ice cream. But then a day or two or 3 days goes by and now it's Wednesday and all of a sudden they feel like ice cream. And so what do? They forsake the diet and they yield to their feelings. And as a result, they never get momentum and therefore never get breakthrough. If we're going to become strong, we're talking about mysteries of the kingdom. If we're going to get breakthrough in our life, we're going to have to develop the momentum of ordering our ways after the Lord day after day, whether we feel like it or not. You see, I truly believe that one of the most remarkable things and action steps that we can take in our life that's so simple and so practical, yet few do it, is simply by waking up in the morning and starting our day with God. Take a half hour, 45 minutes, or an hour every day, and don't look at your phone, don't look at your emails, don't do anything. Just get before the Lord. Have your devotional out. Begin to speak God's word over your life. Begin to thank Him for all He's done. And do it every single day. Order your pattern after the Lord, whether you feel like it or not. When you do that, you're going to get momentum in your life. And you're going to keep going from strength to strength and from glory to glory. Jotham, the Bible says, ordered his ways after the Lord. He didn't order them after his feelings. He didn't order them after his flesh. He ordered his ways, get it now, after the Lord. So I want to ask you a question. If you're not waking up in the morning and giving that first part of the day to God by doing a spiritual devotion to Him, let me ask you a question. Do you think that's good or bad? I just really want to drive it home because this isn't just a suggestion. This is something I want to ask you a question. Isn't God after our first and our best? You look at, for example, the Lord gave the children of Israel what? The law of first fruits. If they were to take the first of their harvest every year and offer the first of their harvest to Him. And when the Lord set up the priesthood in the Torah, He began the priesthood, get it now, beloved ones, with the firstborn son. You see, I believe that there's a law that God wants operative in our life where He wants our first and our best. What did Jesus say? He said, seek first the kingdom of God and everything else should be added to you. So I believe God wants the first of our time. I believe He wants the first of our treasure. I believe He wants the first of our talent. He wants the first of our time, talents, and treasures. Listen, I know that if you will implement this suggestion, this encouragement that I'm giving you right now, this challenge, If you will implement this and stick with it, you're going to gain momentum in your life and it's going to give you breakthrough. I am asking you right now in the love of God, if it's true that what I'm saying is correct, that God wants the first, He wants the first of our treasure, He wants the first of our talent, He wants the first of our time, don't we apply that then by giving Him the first of our day? In other words, if you have to wake up an hour early to give God the first of your day, praise God. Just do it. Just do it and you'll be blessed. Because if we just wake up in the morning and run into the day without taking time with God, we're not going to be as connected during that day with God as we would have been if we would have given the first of our time. We want to be like Jotham that ordered his ways after the Lord, and as a result of that, beloved ones, he became mighty. Now, I know that what I'm sharing with you, I mean, it's not like something new for many of us. But the question is not whether it's new, but the question is, are we doing it? You see, we want to keep doing the right thing day after day after day. And when we do, we'll create momentum, and momentum will result in breakthrough. If I could, I'd just like to stop a second here and give some practical suggestions about how to give God the first part of your day. In other words, what does that look like? You see, I think some people, they try doing this, but then they give up because they just feel like a failure. In other words, some of you perhaps, if you've even tried beginning your mornings with the Lord, and you got down and you sat on a couch, maybe you had a cup of coffee with you to give the first part of that day, whether it was 15 minutes, 20 minutes, a half hour, 45, an hour, whatever it was, and you found that your mind started to wander. Maybe you picked up the Bible, you wanted to connect with God, but you found as you were reading the Bible, your mind started drifting, and so you gave up and you said, what's the use? I want you to know God loves you, and He understands that you're human, and that He understands that at times our mind will wander. If your mind wanders, don't give up. God loves you. Just bring your mind back. I love something that David said in one of the Psalms. He said to the Lord, your gentleness, David said to the Lord, has made me great. God is gentle towards you. Don't give up because your mind wanders. And then sometimes you might feel when you wake up in the morning that you're really engaged, you can sense God's presence, but then maybe a day or two more down the week, you wake up in the morning, you feel so disconnected from God. You feel so far away from Him. You don't feel like doing the devotional. You don't feel like staying connected because you don't feel that you are connected. Again, I want to encourage you, beloved one. God loves you. Don't give up. Just be like Jotham and keep ordering your way after the Lord, and you'll build power through momentum. If you feel disconnected some days, it's okay. Just don't let the devil take you off track. Just keep doing what's right. Now, one of the ways to read the Bible that I find is helpful is, for example, let me just go to the Gospel of John, chapter number 14. Jesus said here in verse 1, "Do not let your heart be troubled. Believe in God. Believe also in me." Rather than just continuing to read, stop after every verse and just turn it into a prayer and just say, Father God, thank you that even as Jesus stilled the sea and calmed it, you're telling me here not to let my heart be troubled. Father God, I thank you for the peace of Jesus that's been breathed over my life. And now I ask you, Father God, to help me to not let my heart be troubled. Okay, so you take every portion that you read, beloved ones, and just then turn it into a prayer so that you make your reading of the scripture a prayer dialogue between you and God. It's not how much of the scripture you read. It's how much you can connect with God through the scripture. John continues on. He said, believe in God, he said. Believe also in me. And then we say, Father God, thank you. I do believe in you. Father God, thank you. I believe in you. And I declare, Father, I believe in you. And I declare that you are great and that you are God and that you are good. And Father God, I ask you to even strengthen my faith in you. Strengthen me, Jesus, with the fire of the Holy Spirit. Jesus, I desire faith, Lord Jesus, that will move every mountain out of the way of my life. Jesus, I love you today. I believe in you. Strengthen my faith. And so as we're doing our morning devotional, one of the things that I encourage us to do that I know is extremely helpful is as you're reading the scripture, turn it into a prayer dialogue with God. Some folks have just kind of a framework that they're, you know, covering X amount of scriptures a day. They're reading so many chapters of the Bible a day. But what's the use of that if it's just words that are rolling over your head like water off a duck's back. It's better to slow down and let the words have impact and cover less than to cover a whole bunch of scriptures that are just disconnected from you identifying with them in your heart. Develop momentum by confessing God's word over your life and over your circumstances. Blessed are you if you do these things. I promise you, my friends, you'll be blessed. We are facing such chaos in the world around us. Beloved, the only hope left for people is the God that created the world, and you and I are His ambassadors. We are the ambassadors of the Lord Jesus Christ. You and I are Jesus the Messiah's ambassadors. We have to do something, beloved, to prepare the world for His return by preaching the gospel. When you support me and discovering the Jewish Jesus, you are literally taking part in preparing the earth's atmosphere for the coming return of the Lord Jesus. You see, Jesus said, when the gospel is preached to the ends of the earth, then He will return. People more and more are recognizing that they can't hold on to anything outside of themselves, that everything around them is unstable, that systems are falling apart, that governments are collapsing, economic systems are collapsing, people's moral code is collapsing. The only thing that's sure, beloved, is God Himself, who is our rock. And I want to ask you to support me as I continue to preach the gospel of King Jesus around the world, declaring this reality and this truth. You see, beloved ones, Jesus is counting on you and He's counting on me. We're His voice piece. We're His mouth. Jesus said, "You shall be my witnesses." I want to ask you, would you be faithful? Would you support me? And would you support discovering the Jewish Jesus? I want you to know, beloved, your financial help makes a big difference and it's effectively being used to spread the gospel.
0: Amen. And friends, if the Lord is leading you to financially support discovering the Jewish Jesus, would you please call us right now? 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

0: The Lord bless you and keep you. The Lord make his face shine on you and be gracious to you. The Lord lift you up with his countenance, and the Lord give you, beloved one, his peace. God bless you, and shalom.
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0: Keep along the edge of the gorge was not so easy as it had looked. Before they'd gone many yards, they were confronted with young fir woods growing on the very edge. And after they tried to go through these, stopping and pushing for about 10 minutes, they realized that in there it would take them an hour to do half a mile. So they came back and out again and decided to go round the fir wood. This took them much further to their right than they wanted to go, far out of sight of the cliffs and the sound of the river, till they began to be afraid they'd lost it altogether. Nobody knew the time, but it was getting to the hottest part of the day. When they were able at last to go back to the edge of the gorge, they found the cliffs on their side of it a good deal lower and more broken. Soon they found a way down into the gorge and continued the journey at the river's edge. As they went on, the rush began to fall more and more steeply. Their journey became more and more of a climb and less of a walk. In places, even a dangerous climb over slippery rock with a nasty drop into dark chasms and the river roaring angrily at the bottom. It was maddening. Everyone knew that if once they were out of the gorge on that side, they would have only a smooth slope and a fairly short walk to Caspian's headquarters. But the cliffs remained cruel, and no break appeared. Of course, if the children had attempted a journey like this a few days ago in England, they'd have been in trouble. I think I've explained before how Narnia was altering them. Even Lucy was by now, so to speak, only one-third of a little girl going to boarding school for the first time, and two-thirds of Queen Lucy of Narnia. Finally, the river gorge had just made a bend, and the whole view spread out beneath them.
1: At last!
2: Oh, hurrah!
1: Those are, or were, the fords of Baruna over there.
2: And there's the bridge.
1: Yes.
0: You can't help feeling stronger when you look at a place where you won a glorious victory, not to mention a kingdom, hundreds of years ago. They were all getting on at a quicker pace now. The going became easier. Though there were still sheer cliffs on their left, the ground was becoming lower on their right. Soon it was no longer a gorge at all, only a valley. Then, all at once...
3: Get down! Someone is shooting arrows at us. Quick, get back!
1: To where?
3: Back up the hill. Come on!
1: Quick
3: as you can!
1: Quick, to
3: the hill! Keep down! Keep down! Whoever is loosing those arrows doesn't seem to be following us.
2: That's a relief.
3: They're only sentries, I expect. But it means that Miraz has an outpost down there.
2: I ought to have my head smacked for bringing us this way at all.
3: Oh, on the contrary, Your Majesty. For one thing, it wasn't you. It was your royal brother, King Edmund, who first suggested going by Glasswater.
1: I'm afraid Trumpkin's right.
3: And for another, if we'd gone my way, we'd have walked straight into that new outpost, more likely. Or at least had just the same trouble avoiding it. Oh, I think this Glasswater route has turned out for the best.
1: Ah, well... I suppose we'll have to go right up to the gorge again now.
2: Lucy, you're a hero. That's the nearest you've got today to saying, I told you so. Let's get on.
3: And as soon as we're well up into the forest, I'm going to light a fire and cook supper. And I have no doubt that after a good night's sleep, we'll reach King Caspian tomorrow.
1: Yes, come on.

0: Peter? Oh, where am I? A wood. Yes. We're still in Narnia. But what do I hear? Am I dreaming?
1: Lucy got up, trembling with excitement, with fear. The moon was so bright that the whole forest landscape around her was almost as clear as day, though it looked wilder. Straight ahead there was open grass to where a glade of trees began. Lucy looked very hard at the trees of that glade.
0: Why, I do believe they're moving. They're walking about.
1: She walked towards them, her heart beating wildly.
0: Oh, they're moving! The trees really are moving!
1: The first tree she looked at seemed at first glance to be not a tree at all, but a huge man with a shaggy beard and great bushes of hair. She was not frightened. She'd seen such things before. But when she looked again, he was only a tree, though he was still moving. You couldn't see whether he had feet or roots, of course, because when trees move, they don't walk on the surface of the earth. They wade in it, as we do, in water. The same thing happened with every tree she looked at. At one moment, they seemed to be the friendly, lovely giant and giantess forms which the tree people put on when some good magic has called them into full life. Next moment, they all looked like trees again. But when they looked like trees, it was like strangely human trees. And when they looked like people, it was like strangely branchy and leafy people. And all the time, there was that strange, lilting, rustling, cool, merry noise, and that moving in and out of one another, as if in a complicated country dance.
0: Oh, pardon me. I didn't mean to get in the way. They're almost awake, but not quite. Oops! Pardon me! Ooh. Yes! I'm coming!
1: Lucy went fearlessly through the trees, leaping this way and that to avoid being run into. She was only half interested in them. She wanted to get beyond to something else, for it was beyond the trees that the voice had called. Finally, she stepped out from among their shifting confusion of lovely lights and shadows. A circle of grass, smooth as a lawn, met her eyes, with dark trees dancing all around it. And then, oh joy! For he was there, the huge lion, shining white in the moonlight, with his huge black shadow underneath him. Lucy. The great beast rolled over on his side, so that Lucy fell half sitting and half lying between his front paws. He bent forward and just touched her nose with his tongue. His warm breath came all round her. She gazed up into the large, wise face.
2: Welcome, child.
0: You're bigger than you were.
2: That is because you are older, little one.
0: Not because you are?
2: I am not. But every year you grow, you will find me bigger.
0: Oh, Aslan.
2: Lucy, we must not stay here for long. You have work in hand, and much time has been lost today.
0: Yes, wasn't it a shame? I saw you, but they wouldn't believe me. They're all so... I'm sorry. I didn't mean to start criticizing the others, but it wasn't my fault anyway. Was it? Was it? Oh, Aslan, you don't mean it was. I couldn't have left the others and come up to you alone. Don't look at me like that. Well... I suppose I could. Yes, and it wouldn't have been alone, I know. Not if I was with you. But what would have been the good? You mean that it would have turned out all right, somehow? But how? Please, Aslan, am I not to know?
2: To know what would have happened, child? No. Nobody is ever told that.
0: Oh, dear.
2: But anyone can find out what will happen. If you go back to the others now and wake them up and tell them you have seen me again and that you must all get up at once and follow me, what will happen? There is only one way of finding out.
0: Do you mean that's what you want me to do?
2: Yes, little one.
0: Will the others see you too?
2: Certainly not at first. Later on, it depends.
0: But they won't believe me.
2: It doesn't matter.
0: Oh dear. And I was so pleased at finding you again. And I thought you'd let me stay. And I thought you'd come roaring in and frighten all my enemies away, like last time. And now everything's going to be horrid.
2: It is hard for you, little one. But things never happen the same way twice. It has been hard for us all in Narnia before now.
0: Yes, Aslan. I'm sorry. I'm ready now.
2: Ah, now you are a lioness. And now all of Narnia will be renewed. But come, we have no time to lose. I will walk with you to the edge of your camp. Then you must awaken the others and tell them to follow. If they will not, then you, at least, must follow me alone.
0: All right, Aslan. I mustn't think about it. I must just do it.
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5: No. There's nothing there.
4: Oh.
5: You've got dazzled and muddled with the moonlight.
4: One does, you know. I thought I saw something for a moment myself. It's only an optical... What do you call it?
6: I can see him all the time. He's looking straight at us.
4: Then why can't I see him?
6: He said you might not be able to.
4: Why?
6: I don't know. That's just what he said.
4: Oh, bother it all. I wish you wouldn't keep on seeing things. But I suppose we'll have to wake the others.
7: Right, everyone up. Wake up. Peter, Susan, Trumpkin.
8: Pickles and pumpkins.
4: Lucy's trying to tell us something.
8: What?
6: I'm only trying to say that Aslan is here and he wants us to follow him.
8: Aslan?
9: Where is he then?
6: Over there.
8: Where?
9: I can't see anything. Can you, Susan?
10: No, of course I can't. Because there isn't anything to see.
6: But...
10: She's been dreaming.
8: Oh.
10: Do lie down and go to sleep, Lucy.
6: I do hope that you will all come with me, because... Because I'll have to go with him whether anyone else does or not.
10: Don't talk nonsense. Of course you can't go off on your own. Don't let her, Peter. She's being downright stubborn.
4: I'll go with her, if she must go. She's been right before.
9: I know she has, and she may have been right this morning. We certainly had no luck going down the gorge. Still, at this hour of the night, and why should Aslan be invisible to us? He never used to be. It's not like him. What does Trumpkin say?
8: I'm a plain dwarf who doesn't think there's much chance of finding a road by night where you couldn't find one by day. And I have no use for magic lions, which are talking lions and don't talk, and friendly lions, though they don't do us any good, and whopping big lions, though nobody can see them. It's all bilge and beanstalks, as far as I can see.
6: Oh, he's beating his paw on the ground for us to hurry. We must go now. At least I must.
10: You've no right to try and force the rest of us like that. It's 4-1, and you're the youngest.
4: Oh, come on, we've got to go. There'll be no peace till we do.
9: All right. On the march, then.
8: All right.
10: Supposing I start behaving like Lucy, I might threaten to stay here whether the rest of you went on or not. I jolly well think I shall.
8: Oh, obey the High King, Your Majesty, and let's be off. If I'm not allowed to sleep, I'd as soon march as stand here talking.
9: All right, Lucy. Which way?
6: He's over there. Wait. He's turning now. We're to follow him through those trees. They were dancing a moment ago.
10: Huh? Dancing?
8: Dancing?
4: They're not dancing now.
8: Cobbles and kettle drums. We're headed straight for the gorge, I know it. I hope this madness isn't going to end in a moonlight climb and broken necks.
11: For a long way, Aslan went along the top of the precipices. Then he came to a place where some little trees grew right at the edge. He turned and disappeared among them. Lucy held her breath, for it looked as if he'd plunged over the cliff. But she was too busy following him to stop and think about this. She quickened her pace and was soon among the trees herself.
12: Lucy, look out for goodness sake. You're right on the edge of the gorge.
6: It's all right.
4: No, she's right, Peter. Look, it's a steep path.
8: Well, I never. It goes slantwise down into the gorge between the rocks. You'd never see it unless you were looking for it. This way.
4: Look ahead. What's that shadow crawling in front of us?
6: It's his shadow.
8: What?
4: I do believe you're right, Lou. I can't think how I didn't see it before. But where's he?
6: With his shadow, of course. Can't you see him?
4: Well, I almost thought I did. For a moment. It's such bad light.
8: Oh, get on, King Edmund. Get on.
10: But it's so steep. I'm liable to fall.
9: Oh, do stop grousing, Susan. Give me your hand. Why, a baby could get down here.
4: Listen!
11: In a few minutes, they were at the bottom, and the roar...

0: roaring of water filled their ears. Treading delicately like a cat, Aslan stepped from stone to stone across the stream. In the middle, he stopped, bent down to drink, and as he raised his shaggy head dripping from the water, he turned to face them again.
1: It's him! I see him! Oh, Aslan!
2: What?
1: Do you see, Peter?
2: Where?
1: He stopped for a drink, but now he's moving up the far side of the rush.
2: I think I saw something, but it's so tricky in the moonlight. On we go, though, and three cheers for Lucy. I don't feel half so tired now, either.
0: Aslan, without hesitation, led them to their left, farther up the gorge. The whole journey was odd and dreamlike. The roaring stream, the wet grass, the shimmering cliffs which they were approaching, and always the glorious, silently pacing beast ahead.
2: Wait! There he is! I see him now!
3: Oh, Peter!
0: Presently they came to another steep path up the face of the farther precipices. These were far higher than the ones they'd just descended, and the journey up them was a long and tedious zigzag. Lucy was alarmed when the tail and hind legs of Aslan disappeared over the top, but with one last effort, she scrambled after him and came out, rather shaky-legged and breathless, on the hill they had been trying to reach ever since they left Glasswater. The long, gentle slope stretched up to where it vanished in a glimmer of trees about half a mile away. It was the hill of the stone table. The others climbed up behind her, and they walked after Aslan.
4: Lucy?
3: Yes?
4: I see him now. I'm sorry.
3: That's all right.
4: But I've been far worse than you know. I really believed it was him. Yesterday, when he warned us not to go down to the fir wood. And I really believed it was him tonight. I mean, deep down inside. But I just wanted to get out of the woods. And, oh, I don't know. Whatever am I going to say to him?
3: Perhaps you won't have to say much.
5: Ah, there's the great mound. Aslan's How. Whew. I don't keep a very good watch. We ought to have been challenged before now.
2: Quiet! Aslan has stopped.
3: He wants us to come forward.
5: Oh.
2: Oh, Aslan, I'm so glad. And I'm so sorry. I've been leading them the wrong way ever since we started, and especially yesterday morning.
6: My dear son. Edmund.
4: Aslan.
6: Well done.
4: Oh, thank you, Aslan.
6: Susan. Come closer.
4: Oh, Aslan.
6: You have listened to your fears, child. Come. Let me breathe on you. Forget them. Are you brave again?
4: A little, Aslan.
7: And now, where is this little dwarf? This famous swordsman and archer who does not believe in lions. Come here, son of Earth.
5: But
7: come here!
8: Raids and wreckage.
0: The children, who knew Aslan well enough to see that he liked the dwarf very much, were not disturbed. But it was quite another thing for Trumpkin, who'd never seen a lion before, let alone this lion. Aslan pounced. Have you ever seen a very young kitten being carried in the mother cat's mouth? It was like that. The dwarf, hunched up in a little miserable ball, hung from Aslan's mouth. The lion gave him one shake, and all his armor rattled like a tinker's pack, and then, presto, the dwarf flew up in the air. He was as safe as if he'd been in bed, though he didn't feel so. As he came down, the huge, velvety paws caught him as gently as a mother's arms and set him right way up on the ground.
6: Son of a... Shall we be friends?
8: Yes, yes, yes.
6: Now the moon is setting. Look behind you. There is the dawn beginning. We have no time to lose. You three, you sons of Adam and son of Earth, hasten into the mound and deal with what you will find there.
8: Yes, Aslan.
3: Yes, Aslan. But what do you want us to do, Aslan?
6: Wait.

0: Next time on Prince Caspian, The Return to Narnia...
1: Stand aside, then. Let others work.
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1: I need a power so much greater than Aslan's that it held Narnia spellbound for years and years.
3: You mean
2: the White Witch?
3: You can't mean her.
1: Yes, I mean the witch.
3: Is this open treason, dwarf?
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0: Prince Caspian, The Return to Narnia from The Chronicles of Narnia by C.S. 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
4: And thank you for joining us for the weekend edition. 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
5: God is found in the Word. God is found in the Scripture. And as we study the Scripture, we learn what God wants, what God thinks, who God is, how God responds, what God expects. The Proverbs are filled with truth about God and how we're to respond to Him in our life in everyday practical ways. Now, the book of Proverbs is a very wonderful book, and it's a unique book, and it is, in essence, a book that came in answer to a prayer. And I want to begin our study in this book by pointing to the prayer that produced the Proverbs. And if you have your Bibles, you will find this prayer in the book of 1 Kings and the third chapter. It is a prayer that was prayed by Solomon. I guess before I read this prayer, I should ask you this question. If God gave you the opportunity to ask for anything you wanted, what would your prayer be? Well, you don't read that very often in the Scripture, but here's a situation where God gave a man the opportunity to ask for whatever he wanted. And beginning in the third verse of 1 Kings chapter 3, we read these words. And Solomon loved the Lord, walking in the statutes of his father David, except that he sacrificed and burnt incense at the high places. Now the king went to Gibeon to sacrifice there, for that was the great high place. And Solomon offered 1,000 burnt offerings on that altar. At Gibeon, the Lord appeared to Solomon in a dream by night, and God said, Solomon, ask, what shall I give you? And Solomon said, you have shown great mercy to your servant David, my father, because he walked before you in truth, in righteousness, and in uprightness of heart with you. You have continued this great kindness for him, and you have given him a son to sit on his throne as it is this day. Now, O Lord my God, you have made your servant king instead of my father David, but I am a little child. I do not know how to go out or come in. And your servant is in the midst of your people, whom you have chosen, a great people, too numerous to be numbered or counted. Therefore, give to your servant an understanding heart to judge your people, that I may discern between good and evil, for who is able to judge this people of yours? And the speech pleased the Lord that Solomon had asked this thing. Then God said to him, because you have asked this thing and have not asked long life for yourself, nor have asked riches for yourself, nor have asked the life of your enemies, but have asked for yourself understanding to discern justice. Behold, I have done according to your word. See, I have given you a wise and understanding heart, so that there has not been anyone like you before you, nor shall any like you arise after you. And I have also given you what you have not asked, both riches and honor, so that there shall not be anyone like you among the kings all your days. So if you walk in my ways to keep my statutes and my commandments as your father David walked, then I will lengthen your days. And Solomon awoke, and indeed it had been a dream, and he came to Jerusalem and stood before the Ark of the Covenant of the Lord and offered up burnt offerings, peace offerings, and made a feast for all of his servants. That is a remarkable story. Solomon, young Solomon, 20 years old, stands before Almighty God, and through a dream it was communicated to him to ask for whatever he wanted. And he had just been anointed as the king, and he said, what I need more than anything else is wisdom. I need a wise heart. I need to be able to sort out the issues of my people. Lord, I'm just a child, so give me wisdom. And the Bible says that the request that Solomon asked of God pleased God in such a way, because he didn't ask for the things that you normally would ask for in such an opportunity. He didn't ask for riches or wealth or long life. He asked for wisdom, a discerning heart. And the Bible tells us that when God heard his prayer, he gave to Solomon that which he requested. And one of the amazing things about this prayer is that Solomon was only 20 years old when he prayed it. I don't know about you, but I remember a little bit about being 20. I'm even more amazed at Solomon's request when I think about that. So when Solomon prayed, he brought together in his prayer all the influences in his life that had been preparing him for this moment. And the result was that the Heavenly Father gave him. Notice again verse 12. I have done according to your words. See, I have given you a wise and understanding heart, so that there has not been anyone like you before, nor shall anyone like you arise after you. And I have given you what you have not asked, both riches and honor, so that there shall not be anyone like you among all the kings all your days. Just like Jabez, who prayed and God heard him, Solomon prayed and God heard him, and I can't help but insert here, we have not because we ask not. What is it the New Testament says in James 1:5? If any of you lack wisdom, let him what class? Let him ask of God. When we find ourselves caught in the situation, we don't know what to do, the last resort should be the first resort, to come to Almighty God and ask for his wisdom as Solomon did. And the Bible tells us that Solomon became the wisest man who ever lived. The scriptures document this statement, not in just one isolated text, but in several very clear statements. Notice 1 Kings chapter 10 verses 23 and 24. This is what it says. So King Solomon surpassed all the kings of the earth in riches and in wisdom. Now all the earth sought the presence of Solomon to hear his wisdom, which God had put into his heart. 1 Kings chapter 4 verses 29 to 31, and then again verse 34 says this, and God gave Solomon wisdom and exceedingly great understanding and largeness of heart like the sand of the seashore. And Solomon's wisdom excelled the wisdom of all the men of the East and all the wisdom of Egypt. For he was wiser than all men, and his fame was in all the surrounding nations. And men of all nations from all the kings of the earth who had heard of his wisdom came to hear the wisdom of Solomon. And the most powerful testimony to his wisdom came from somebody who had just heard about it as a rumor. You've probably heard of the Queen of Sheba. Well, she's in this story too, corroborating this truth that Solomon was indeed the wisest man who ever lived. And if you still have your Bibles open to 1 Kings, turn over to 1 Kings chapter 10. The Queen of Sheba has come from afar to check out this report that Solomon is so wise and so wonderful. And she said to the king in verse 6, it was a true report which I heard in my own land about your words and your wisdom. However, I did not believe the words until I came and saw with my own eyes, and indeed the half was not told me. Your wisdom and prosperity exceed the fame of which I heard. Happy are your men, and happy are these your servants who stand continually before you and hear your wisdom. Blessed be the Lord your God who delighted in you, setting you on the throne of Israel, because the Lord has loved Israel forever. Therefore he made you king to do justice and righteousness. She came and checked it out, and she said, it's more true than I thought. Solomon was indeed the wisest man who ever lived. And he is the original fountainhead, humanly speaking, of all Old Testament wisdom. How many of you know that Solomon wrote the Song of Solomon? He wrote the Proverbs. He wrote the Ecclesiastes in the Old Testament and Psalm 72 and Psalm 127. And we know that there's much more that Solomon wrote than that which is contained in the sacred scripture. For there are only 915 verses in all of the book of Proverbs. And yet, the Bible tells us in 1 Kings chapter 4 and verse 32 how prolific Solomon was. Turn back in your Bibles to 1 Kings chapter 4 and verse 32. It says here that Solomon spoke 3,000 proverbs and his songs were 1,005. Now, if there's only 915 verses in the book of Proverbs and Solomon spoke 3,000, we have about a third of his proverbs collected for us here in the scripture. What a prolific writer. We know so much about him from the Old Testament. And when we know that, it ought to make us open our Bibles to the book of Proverbs with great anticipation. Here are the wise sayings of the wisest man who ever lived. Here are the distilled wisdom sayings from 3,000 distilled down to 900. And this is what God wants us to have in the sacred word so that we can grow and learn and prosper. The Proverbs are really an answer to a prayer that Solomon prayed that God would give him wisdom. Now, I want to point out as we begin that there are some wonderful promises that precede the Proverbs. What will God do for you if you take seriously this book? Let me tell you something that I did. Some years ago, I was at a men's retreat. The guy who was speaking got up and he said, "Let me give you an assignment that will change your life." He said, "There are 31 chapters in the book of Proverbs, and there's one chapter for every day of the month, given a day or so, depending on which month it is in the year. Some are 30, some are 31. But he challenged all of us to read a chapter from the book of Proverbs every day for a month, for a whole year. Every day, whatever day you happen to see on the calendar, turn to that chapter in the book of Proverbs and read it. And then when you get to the next month, start over and read it again and do it 12 times in a row. And he said, see what happens. Well, I did it. Years ago, I did it a couple of times. I don't currently do it, but I remember the incredible impact that had on my life is every day I would read through a chapter and hear the wisdom of Solomon, and inevitably it would apply to something that was on my schedule for that day or some situation that I was going to face. What a blessing is wrapped up in these wonderful truths from the Old Testament, from the wisdom of Solomon. And there are many promises in the Word of God for those who will take seriously this study. Notice Proverbs chapter 2, verses 10 and 11. When wisdom enters your heart and knowledge is pleasant to your soul, discretion will preserve you, understanding will keep you. The Bible says that when you take the wisdom of these Proverbs and apply them, you will be kept and you will have discretion. Notice Proverbs 3:13. Happy is the man who finds wisdom and the man who gains understanding. Here's another promise for those who will study the wisdom of these verses. Notice Proverbs 3:15 through 18. She is more precious than rubies, and all the things you may desire cannot compare with her. This is the truth of the book of Proverbs. Length of days is in her right hand, in her left hand riches and honor. Her ways are ways of pleasantness, and all of her paths are peace. She is a tree of life to those who take hold of her, and happy are all those who retain her. And then notice Proverbs 8 and verse 11. For wisdom is better than rubies, and all things that may be desired are not to be compared to her. And Proverbs 16:16, how much better to get wisdom than gold, and to get understanding to be chosen rather than silver. And Proverbs 24 and verse 14, so shall the knowledge of wisdom be unto thy soul. If you have found it, there is a prospect, and your hope will not be cut off. And I could list many more. There's probably another dozen promises in this book for those who will take seriously the wisdom contained in the Proverbs. We're going to take seriously what God is teaching us through the writings of the wisest man who ever lived, under the inspiration of the Holy Spirit, communicating to us God's truth in an everyday practical way so that we can figure out what to do. Anybody else ever wonder what to do? Now, that is the promise that goes with this book. Let me add a third thought, the purpose that pervades the Proverbs. Over and over again, Proverbs says, get wisdom. No matter what else you acquire, if you have to turn down gold and silver and rubies, get wisdom. Because wisdom will help you in a way that none of these other commodities will. But the question then is, what is wisdom? If we get it, how will we know we have it? Wisdom has been defined in many ways, and I have a whole sheet full of definitions of wisdom from some of the greatest people who've ever lived and great thinkers, people like Coleridge, who said that wisdom is common sense in an uncommon degree, or Charles Haddon Spurgeon, who said the right use of knowledge, or someone has added, wisdom is knowledge using its head. If I had to choose my favorite secular definition, it would go like this. Wisdom is doing the right thing without precedent. Wisdom is knowing what to do without having experienced the situation before, but having an intuition within your heart because of what you know from God and His Word, that you know what to do. All of the above definitions and descriptions of wisdom help us to focus this way. We need the wisdom that God Himself can give. He, not Solomon, is the fountainhead of wisdom. And all of the wisdom that Solomon had came to him from God because he asked God to give it to him. Remember? God gives you the wisdom to determine what to do. That's why he says, if any man lack wisdom, let him ask of God and he will give it to him. God will give you the wisdom to know what to do with your children. God will give you wisdom for your marriage. God will give you wisdom for your finances. He will give you the wisdom you need to make the right decisions about your life. But if you think wisdom is going to help you have the answers to all of the great philosophical problems of the world, that's not what God is talking about. These are the hidden secrets of Almighty God, but thank Him every day that He dispenses the wisdom you need to get through the next 24 hours. The wisdom you need to deal with the issue, and that wisdom comes from this book. That is the principle, the overall principle that you will find in the book of Proverbs. And then let me note with you, fourthly, the principle that permeates the Proverbs. There is one bedrock principle down underneath all of the others. We're going to talk about all these different subjects, but there's one that's underneath all of them, and it kind of introduces the book of Proverbs. And this is how you get wisdom. What is the key ingredient that you have to have in your own life in order to plug into the circuit and get the wisdom of God? And I want you to take your Bibles, and you probably don't read from this book very often, but find the book of Job. And I'm going to let Job ask this question for us. And I want you to follow along in your Bibles as we look at the 28th chapter of the book of Job. This is Job's discourse on wisdom. And I'm going to read it, and I want you to follow along in your Bibles as I do, beginning at the 12th verse. And here's the question Job is going to ask, class. He's going to ask, where do you get wisdom? And what is the secret to being able to get the wisdom of God? So in the 28th chapter, beginning at the 12th verse, here's the question. But where can wisdom be found? And where is the place of understanding? Man does not know its value, nor is it found in the land of the living. The deep says, it's not in me, and the sea says, it's not with me. It cannot be purchased for gold, nor can silver be weighed for its price. Cannot be valued in the gold of Ophir, in precious onyx or sapphire. Neither gold nor crystal can equal it, nor can it be exchanged for jewelry or fine gold. No mention shall be made of coral or quartz. For the price of wisdom is above rubies, the topaz of Ethiopia cannot equal it, nor can it be valued in pure gold. From where then does wisdom come? And where is the place of understanding? It is hidden from the eyes of all the living and concealed from the birds of the air. Destruction and death say, we have heard a report about it with our ears. God understands its way, and He knows its place. For he looks to the ends of the earth and sees under the whole heavens to establish a weight for the wind and apportion the waters by measure. When he made a law for the rain and a path for the thunderbolt, then he saw wisdom and declared it and prepared it indeed. He searched it out, and to man he said, behold, the fear of the Lord, that is wisdom. And to depart from evil is understanding. Where does wisdom start? How do you begin to accumulate it? It begins with the fear of the Lord. And if you read the book of Proverbs, you can't get into the first chapter very far without discovering that this is made very clear. Go back in your Bibles to the first chapter of the book of Proverbs and notice what it says in the seventh verse. Proverbs chapter 1, verse 7. The fear of the Lord is the beginning of knowledge, but fools despise wisdom and instruction. The word fear of the Lord, that little phrase, is found 14 times in the book of Proverbs. So let me ask this question. What does it mean to have the fear of the Lord? Does that mean to be scared? Does that mean that you walk around kind of with your head bowed because you're afraid God's going to zap you? No, the fear of the Lord is not fear in the sense that you are totally afraid, although we don't want to get rid of that concept completely, because remember, whenever anybody met the Lord in the Bible, what happened? They didn't stand up with their hands up in the air, I promise you. They fell on their face before God and were as dead. So if Almighty God were to be here today in some physical presence, I promise you, we would be afraid. Amen? And the fact is, there's a sense in which we need to go back and underscore this a little bit, because it seems like we've lost the fear of God in our culture. That's why we are so familiar with God in terms that I think denigrate him and bring disrepute to his name. We ought to fear God in the truest sense, that God is the awesome power in the universe. He is the final authority in everything. There is no one to whom you can appeal after you've appealed to Almighty God. We should fear him in that sense. But I like the idea of the man who said that he feared God so much that he feared no man at all. To fear is to reverence, to have a sense of awe, to understand that he is the final answer, that he is the source, that he is the one beyond whom there is no appeal. So when God speaks, it is the final word. And we fear and reverence God when we take his word and we don't argue about it and we don't equivocate over it and we don't debate it. It's thus saith the Lord, God said it, I believe it, and that settles it. Now, if you don't study the book of Proverbs that way, understanding the nuance of the Proverbs and the wisdom literature of the Old Testament, then what will happen is this will just be a reading course. You will read these little words and you'll go home and say, well, that was a nice little thought about Proverbs of the Old Testament. No, the key to getting wisdom is to come at long last and understand that you don't have it to start with. Isn't that one of the hardest things we have to do? To come to the place where we understand that we don't have wisdom. And to recognize that we don't have what we need to get wisdom, that God is the only one who can give it to us. I think that's one of the reasons why over and over in the Bible we have a little phrase like the one in Proverbs 3 in verse 7 that goes like this. Be not wise in your own eyes. Watch this. Be not wise in your own eyes. Fear the Lord and depart from evil. Proverbs 26:12 says, do you see a man who is wise in his own eyes? There's more hope for a fool than for him. Or Isaiah 5:21 says this. Woe to those that are wise in their own eyes and prudent in their own sight. Or Romans 12:16 that says, be of the same mind toward one another. Do not set your mind on high things, but associate with the humble, and do not be wise in your own opinion. Now, how many of you know you can't be asking God for his wisdom and be all full of your own wisdom? Amen? You've got to come to the place where you're saying, Lord, I don't know what to do, but that's okay because I know you know what to do. And I'm dependent upon you, and I'm coming to this book with a hunger and a thirst in my heart to hear your voice. I'm not going to compare it with other opinions. I'm going to take your voice as the voice. Isn't it hard for us to say, I don't know? This is not a plea for ignorance. This is a plea for dependence. This is a plea to come to the Word of God and say, Lord God, I do not know what to do, but that's all right, because I'm dependent on you, and all I have to do is come and say, Lord, fill the emptiness of my wisdom with your wisdom and give me insight into life, and God will do that. He has promised to do it. The prophet Jeremiah had it all together in one of my favorite texts from the Old Testament scripture when he wrote in Jeremiah 9, 23 and 24, thus says the Lord, let not the wise man glory in his wisdom, let not the mighty man glory in his might, nor let the rich man glory in his riches, but let him who glories glory in this, that he understands and knows me, that I am the Lord, exercising loving kindness, judgment, and righteousness in the earth, for in these I delight, says the Lord. If we're going to boast, we're going to boast in the knowledge that we have of Almighty God. You've probably heard someone say in a seminar somewhere something that goes like this: he that knows not and knows not that he knows not is a fool. Shun him. He that knows not and knows that he knows not is simple. Teach him. He that knows and knows not that he knows is asleep. Wake him up. But he that knows and knows that he knows is a wise man. Follow him. You know, that's a beautiful little paradigm. It's just not true. The last part of it says that he who knows and knows that he knows is a wise man. I don't believe that's true at all. I think a wise man is a man who knows what he doesn't know. And because of what he doesn't know, appeals to his Almighty God to fill him with the wisdom that he needs. Because if we're full of our own wisdom, we will never seek the wisdom of God. But the book of Proverbs will change your life if you will let it work every day in the way you live and the way you function. But you know what? There's something better than Proverbs and something better than Solomon. And that is, there is the one in whom is all the wisdom of God embodied. And the book of Colossians says that person is Jesus Christ. My friends, you have a winning combination if you have the written word and you have the living word. The written word spells out for you what to do, but the living word lives within you, empowering you to do it. And if you do not know the living word, if you've never received Jesus Christ, who is God's message to us, his message of love and forgiveness and acceptance, if you do not know Jesus Christ in that way, let me encourage you to accept into your life the living word, the wisdom of God incarnate, and let him be the source of your strength to live out your life every day in keeping with this book. There is no happy existence apart from it. And every place where we find hurt and anxiety and pressure and difficulty, we will also find from God a word to help us and strengthen us in the living word and in the written word. And my challenge to you is to spend time in the written word and spend time with the living word, and God will give you wisdom for your life.
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15: Here is the heart of God in this 81st Psalm. You can feel the pulse beat of God as He pleads for the nation of Israel. Please listen to me, He says. Listen. O Israel, if you would listen to me, but my people did not listen to my voice. Oh, that my people would listen to me. When I read those verses, I have to ask myself the question, Lord, are you also saying, and have you said to me, and how many times have you said to me in my own life? Oh, Charles, if you would listen to me.
16: In the Bible, God has given us His commands, His principles, His rules for living. And we see that many times He gave people specific instructions. So does God still work that way? Today on In Touch, the teaching ministry of Dr. Charles Stanley will hear the answer to the question, is God still talking? from the 81st Psalm, here's part one of our series on listening to God.
15: Would you turn to the 81st Psalm? And I want us to begin reading in verse 8 and read through the rest of that psalm. Psalm 81. And this is referring to God's word concerning the nation of Israel and what His heart's desire for them had they been willing to listen to Him. And He begins by saying in verse 8, "Hear, O my people, and I will admonish you. O Israel, if you would listen to me, let there be no strange god among you, nor shall you worship any foreign god. I, the Lord, am your God who brought you up from the land of Egypt. Open your mouth wide and I will fill it. But my people did not listen to my voice, and Israel did not obey me. So I gave them over to the stubbornness of their heart to walk in their own devices. Oh, that my people would listen to me, that Israel would walk in my ways. I would quickly subdue their enemies and turn my hand against their adversaries. Those who hate the Lord would pretend obedience to Him, and their time of punishment would be forever. But I would feed you with the finest of the wheat, and with honey from the rock I would satisfy you." I believe one of the most valuable lessons you and I ever learn in this Christian life is how to listen to God. Because I believe that is so important, I want to begin today a series entitled Listening to God. And I'm praying that God will speak through my heart to many of you to maybe at least help you learn how to listen to what He wants to say to you. Now, the first question that you and I might ask is, and the thing we have to settle is this, is God still talking? If God isn't still speaking, then there's no point in our listening. And I want to tell you, my friend, that God is still speaking today just as surely as He was in the days in which this book was written. Now, let me be quick to say this. All the voices that are being heard today are not God's voice. There's some voices being heard today under the guise of being God's voice that could not be the voice of God because Almighty God, who is omniscient, and you see, He's never forgotten a thing He's ever said. And therefore, God would never say anything that would contradict a single verse in this book. So whenever you and I hear somebody saying something that contradicts this book, you can forget what they said. And you remember two things. God isn't going to say anything else that is to be added to this book. And secondly, He's not going to say anything that is going to contradict a single verse in this Bible. Now, you and I may ask the question, why would God still want to be talking today? Hasn't He said enough from Genesis to Revelation? It looks like He said all that needed to be said. Why would He want to speak to us today? And I'll tell you why. Number one, because He loves you and me just as much as He loved those people in the Old and New Testament days. He loved us just as much. He desires to fellowship with you and me just as much as He desired to fellowship with them. And if in our relationship to Him, it is a one-way trip and only a monologue, and there is no communication and no dialogue between us and the Lord Jesus Christ, then friend, there can't be much fellowship when one person's doing all the talking and the other one is doing all the listening. So, speaking to us and listening to us is a part of developing that love relationship that Jesus is in the process of developing with us. A second reason that God is still speaking today is this, and that is you and I need as definite and deliberate direction for our lives today as did Joshua or Moses or Jacob. We need definite, deliberate direction in decision making. And so God is speaking to us today because He desires that you and I make the right decision. A third reason I believe He's speaking today is this, that God knows you and I need the comfort and assurance today. We need it just as much as those people of old. Because you see, we have Red Sea experiences in our life when our back's to the wall and we don't know which way to turn. We need for God to speak to us. But I'll tell you the most important reason that God's still talking today. Because you see, God wants us to know Him. I believe the priority of all of our goals ought to be to know God. I believe that's God's priority of gold for you and me, that we might know Him through His Son, Jesus Christ. Now, the most important thing and where I want us to spend our time is this. How does God speak today? If God's still talking, how does He speak? So let's go back to ask ourselves the question, how did He speak in the Old Testament and New Testament days? Well, one of the first ways God spoke was this. He spoke by direct revelation. That is, by His Spirit, He spoke to the spirit of men like, let's take for example, Abraham. Living in a society that was totally heathen, God reached down, spoke to the spirit of Abraham and said, I want you to get up out of the land in which you're living, and I want you to go into a land that I will show you, and I will show you as you go, a direct revelation from God. Secondly, the Bible says He speaks through, and He spoke through dreams. And I suppose the first one you and I would think about would be Joseph. His dreams got him in trouble. Not always, but sometime. Through visions, for example, what did Daniel see? He saw the empires that were to come. In fact, God gave to Daniel in that vision, He gave him a tremendous piece of world history, the things that were going to come to pass. We still see them in the process of unfolding today. So He spoke through direct revelation. He spoke through visions. He spoke through dreams. Then He spoke through His Word as He gave to Moses, for example, the law, and He gave him the Ten Commandments. Then God used the law of Moses to speak to the people. Likewise, He spoke through the prophets. What did the prophets say? They said, thus saith the Lord, and as the prophets spoke, the people obeyed. Likewise, He would speak through circumstances. For example, let's take Gideon. When God had said to Gideon, Gideon, I want you to lead the nation of Israel in battle against the enemy. And even though God had spoken very clearly, Gideon was a little afraid of the situation. He said, Lord, if you don't mind, I need a little bit more help at this point. So here's what I'm going to do. I'm going to lay out the fleece tomorrow morning. He laid it out twice. One morning he says, I want it to be soaking wet in the midst of dry grass. The next day he said, I want it to be as dry as gunpowder in the midst of wet grass. And so as he listened and watched God work, God just reached down to Gideon and gave him the assurance and the confidence that he needed. So He spoke through those circumstances. Likewise, He spoke through angels. You'll recall how He introduced to Joseph the birth of the Lord Jesus Christ through an angel. Likewise, and if you look at the life of Paul, how did God usually speak to the life of Paul? He spoke to him through the Holy Spirit. He was on his way into Asia, and he says the Holy Spirit forbade him to go there. The next verse says the Spirit of Christ gave him direction as to what and what not to do. So the Holy Spirit spoke through him. And then the last way that I want to mention that God spoke in those days was He spoke audibly. And you recall as Saul of Tarsus on the Damascus Road on his way to persecute the believers in Damascus, the Bible says that Saul of Tarsus heard a voice from heaven, was smitten blind, and God spoke to him. Now let me ask you a question. How are we to listen to God? How is He going to speak to us? So I want to share with you some ways I believe that God speaks to us today. I believe that the Lord's primary way of speaking to us is through His Word. We have the complete revelation of God. God doesn't need to add anything else to this book. Now listen to me. The revelation of God is the unfolding truth of God by God about Himself that could not have been received any other way except by the inspiration of the Holy Spirit controlling the minds of the men who pen the pages that make up the Word of God. This is the breath of God breathed, as He says, upon those men that they might know the truth. This is the revelation of God. You can't add to it. And a man may try to subtract from it, but he cannot. It is still the revelation of God. This is God's primary way of speaking. A second way that the Lord speaks today is through the Holy Spirit. And that's the primary way that the Lord spoke in the days of the New Testament, through the Holy Spirit. Because you see, He says Christ is our life. Christ Jesus is living within us. We are indwelt by the Holy Spirit. He's the one who receives the message of the Lord. And so what happens is God just speaks to our spirit through His Spirit who is within us, and He gives us direction for our life. Now listen, That doesn't mean that he only speaks when some crucial issue arises. If I am walking in surrendered obedience to him, I have the right to expect anything I need from God at that moment. If it is the routine of my life of that day, I have the right to believe that God is directing my life moment by moment. There will be times when he wants to make a turn. There'll be times when he wants to stop us. There'll be times when he wants to make a change and has to get our attention. But we have the Holy Spirit living within us so that it ought to be the natural, normal style of the believer, those who are filled with the Spirit and living in the Spirit, surrendered to him, that we can claim the presence and the direction and the guidance of the Holy Spirit at any given time. That is, the Spirit of God speaking to us. But I want to tell you something. God is just as interested in talking to you today about what concerns you as he was David, whom he spoke to so beautifully, so clearly in the Psalms. He is just as interested in the things that you and I are interested in. He is interested in giving clear-cut direction through his Word and through the Holy Spirit, just as clearly as he did in those days. If God wants me to obey him and I report for duty every morning, then he must guide me, and his two primary ways of guiding me, through the Word and through the Holy Spirit. But there's a third way, and that is that God speaks to us through other people. Now, if God speaks to us, and he does through other people, what does that say about our ability or our willingness, our capacity to listen to other people? Friend, listen, if God speaks through other people to us, one of the things you and I need to learn is this. We need to learn to listen to God as he speaks to us through other people. And I believe of all the people you and I ought to be able to listen to, the folks we live with, people who love us the most, people who put up with us, people who pray for us, and especially among God's people. We ought to be able to learn how to listen to one another. That when God wants to say something to us through somebody else, we will be able to hear it. Listen, not as from the person, but as from God. Now you say, but let's get back to this question about

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4: And the mind of God. He says we're to seek the Lord. He says we're to focus our attention upon things above, not on earth. Nowhere am I admonished to seek a vision. And I had a friend of mine on one occasion who told me that his salvation experience was based on this, that flying home from a business trip and circling the airport where he lived, that the way the sun was reflecting through the clouds, that the sun and the clouds made a cross, and he knew then that he was saved. Has nothing to do with confession, repentance, or belief in the Lord Jesus Christ as his personal Savior. That's all they had to go on, was the sunshine and the clouds. Friend, that's a poor way. In fact, I want to tell you, that is a very dangerous way to make any kind of a decision. Now, let me say this, and I want to say this carefully. The only time I would say that God's ever shown me anything like that was at the end of a long period of weeks and weeks and weeks of seeking the mind of the Lord and feeling the pressure moving, and I knew that God was going to show me something, and I'd been praying every night. I was away in a revival meeting, and I had every night to myself after the service, and I would come home and get down by the bed praying and asking God to show me. I knew he was going to show me, but I couldn't see it, and so one night when I was asking him, Lord, out of desperation, please tell me what you're saying. God says, I'm going to move you. I lived in Florida at that time. I said, when? And it's just like for a split second in my spirit, here was one of those little home movie screens. And all of a sudden flashed across that screen was September. And that was it. The next night I came back, got down to pray. Couldn't pray. No burden, nothing to pray about. I moved to Atlanta September the 30th. Now, let me say this. I wasn't seeking anything but to know the mind of God. I don't believe there's any scripture that you and I can find that would give us a basis for seeking a vision. If God wants to show you something in his own way, that's his business. You let him do that. The most dependable ways to find the mind of God is through the Word, through the Holy Spirit, and through others, but listen, not through just any other, but through somebody who is filled with the Spirit and walking in the Spirit. You be sure that the person you're listening to is walking in the Spirit of God. And then, of course, God speaks to you and me through circumstances as he did in those days. And I think in my own life, being just laid out for 3 weeks, was God engineered a circumstance so that I could hear what he was saying. He stopped everything dead in its track for me so that I could hear him, and I would never be able to thank him enough for that. Sometimes it's failure. God uses that to speak to us. Sometimes it's success. He'll use that. Sometimes it's a disappointment. Sometimes a tragedy. But God speaks through circumstances to us. The question is this. Do you suppose it could be that God has been speaking to you and you've not been listening? Do you think possibly that the Lord may have been trying to say something to you about your life, and you've had your own thing going, and you've had your pattern set, and you've sort of put your life in this particular avenue, and this is the way you intend to live, and you just hope God just pour his blessings in on your plan? Or do you suppose that God may be saying something to you that you're not hearing? If you're lost, let me tell you what he's saying. I can tell you what he's saying. Here's what he's saying if you're not saved. He's saying, I love you. Have a wonderful plan for your life. My son died, and all of your sins been placed on him. And if you're willing to confess your sin and believe in the Lord Jesus Christ as your Savior, and his death on the cross is adequate payment for your sin, and trust your life to him, he'll save you today. Write your name in the Lamb's Book of Life. And beginning today, you can start a whole new life and a brand new fellowship with him. I know that's what he's saying to you, because you see, that's the first subject God ever brings up in a person's life, and that's their relationship to him. It may be that God has said to you, I want to

0: Evaluate your life at this point. And I want us to check up to see if you're in the center of my will doing what I want you to do. Are you listening? It may be that God has said to you, she's the one I want you to marry. Are you listening? It may be that God has said, that's not my choice. Are you listening? And you see, the key is not just to listen, but to listen with the spirit of obedience. And my friend, listen to me. The God who wrote this book and the God whose son went to the cross is a loving God who will speak to you today as clearly and as definitely as he spoke to the men who penned that book. What God is waiting for is listeners.
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1: 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Here's a moment with Charles Stanley.
0: How do you fight your battles? Do you argue? Do you fuss? Do you literally fight? Or do you know the best way? Well, somebody says, wait a minute now. If I'm a Christian that shouldn't be in the battles, I should just love everybody and not have to worry about any of these things. Well, the Apostle Paul told Timothy, he said, fight the good fight. There is a fight. There is a fight against the devil. And even though the Apostle Paul tells us that we can put on the armor of God, and three times he says, stand firm, stand firm, stand firm. That means we have a spiritual battle that we have to deal with. And one of those areas in which we have to deal with that is in the life of our prayers. That is, the one thing Satan does not want you to do is to pray. If he can keep you busy enough, and if he can keep you anxious enough, and keep you distracted enough, and keep you off your knees and off your face before God, because apart from a right relationship with him, and spending time with him, and learning to fight your battles on your knees, if you never learn that battle, you'll never become everything God wants you to be. You'll never be able to accomplish a whole lot in life that's worthwhile and has lasting value, and you'll miss God's very best in your life.
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6: During the War for Independence, General George Washington, the man we refer to today as the father of our country, led American troops through military defeat after defeat. And in the bitter winter of 1777, he wrote this somber note to a friend in Philadelphia. Quote, "You might have tracked our army from White Marsh to Valley Forge by the blood on their feet," end of quote. Many soldiers continued to march through the deep snows of Pennsylvania without shoes. Others suffered from disease, hunger, and freezing conditions. Nearly 2,000 of Washington's men died. 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At a time when our nation once again faces division and uncertainty, may we follow Washington's example, kneeling humbly, praying faithfully, and asking God to guide the future of America.
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16: All right. Ecclesiastes chapter 8 today, as we jump into this text for the first seven chapters, or first six chapters, we see Solomon asking the question, if you chase everything, money and power and success and sex and intimacy and relationships, can you find anything in life, quote unquote, under the sun that has lasting meaning, that means something beyond this temporary moment? We find out the answer is no. So in chapters 7 through 12, we're watching Solomon talk about the limits and kind of this sober-mindedness to life. Chapter 8, beginning at verse 2. Obey the king's command, I say, because you took an oath before God. Part of that oath before God that you have to recognize for the Jewish mind is, remember back when God ruled Israel and it was a theocracy, he gave out the law and then people said, I want a king instead. This is part of that. God is telling the people, listen, if you want a king who, what has God promised? They're going to rule over you. They're going to tax you into oblivion, and they're going to make you fight the king's battles. And then he says at the end of that, when he warns them about this in the book of Samuel, and on that day, when you go, we wish we didn't have a king, God says, you already chose that, and your pick phase is over. Now it's pay phase, right? Now you're going to reap the fruit of wanting a king that isn't God. And so this is the oath that you took. So obviously, as people in an American representative republic, assuming that you who are listening and not watching online are part of that and not part of a monarchy, this kind of escapes us. We always feel like we have a say in government systems. You can protest, you can do all whatever you want to do. But this is a monarchy, like what the king says you went with. For whatever he will do whatever he pleases. Since a king's word is supreme, who can say to him, what are you doing? Whoever obeys his command will come to no harm, and a wise heart will know the proper time and procedure. For there is a proper time and procedure for every matter, though a person may be weighed down by misery. So he, again, Solomon is the king of tensions. It is not that no matter what system you find yourself in, there isn't a proper time for a reasonable rebellion. We see this in the Old Testament a lot. Some of the most formative characters of the Tanakh are people like Joseph, Shadrach, Meshach, and Abednego, Daniel, who all do what? Respectfully protest, even though it leads to their death. So it's not saying there's no environment whatsoever. When Nebuchadnezzar builds his statue and makes everyone in Babylon bow to it, and Shadrach, Meshach, and Abednego say no, they get thrown into a fiery furnace. There's a time for that, and the Lord saves them out of that. But Daniel chapter 2 reminds us of this truism. Nothing happens in culture that doesn't cross God's desk first. And also this, not every leader that God appoints and sets up, this is what Daniel 2 says, for God sets up leaders and he puts them into power. Not every leader is meant to always further that people group. Sometimes it's a response to rebellion. Sometimes as people ask for calamity, they keep hiring calamitous people and it brings more calamity. Not every leader in God's will is intended to always make a nation more prosperous. Sometimes it's the opposite. Sometimes as the hearts of people stray one way, God gives them the leader that they're asking for. I'm not talking about any particular leader, because if you're here in America, we have leaders at every level, at the church level, at the city level, at the state level, at the federal level. And very likely you disagree with someone in that chain. If you're in California, you're every bit of governance over you, you're not going to find perfect party line with them. And so scripture says there is a time and a way to create a responsible bit of change, but a kind of woe to anyone who thinks that your primary goal in life is to just constantly become embittered that things aren't going your political way. You've wasted your life. That's not what it's for. There's a time and a season. Solomon loves the concept from chapter 2 and chapter 3. There's a time for everything. Don't define yourself by what you disagree with a people group. You're going to waste your life. That's a lot of brain space and mental mortgage. Should you vote? Yes. Should you be involved? Yes. How? With wisdom and prudence. Since no one knows the future, who can tell someone else what is to come? This is going to be a central part of what Solomon is saying here. He's saying that in the human life, because you don't know what's happening, does that mean you can push the big eject button on not caring? No. He's the king of tension. Okay? Just because you don't know and you don't know what is to come, as no one has power over the wind, this is very evocative of the creation narrative. The wind comes, the wind blows. No one has the power over the time of their death. No one is discharged in the time of war. So again, this is the time of conscription of kings. You got drafted into the war. And if you've been drafted into the war, no one's letting you go. Okay? You're stuck. As no one is discharged in time of war, so wickedness will not release those who practice it. Just like someone who's conscripted into an army, if you choose wickedness and choose rebellion, you don't get to get out of pay phase, right? We talk about this a lot at College Ave. There are two different sections of the human life. You have pick phase, where you choose what you want to do, but you don't get to control pay phase, right? Do not be deceived, scripture tells us. A man reaps what he sows. So if we choose rebellion, we're going to experience pain. I tell my kids all this, all the time. You have the choice to decide whether you do what I tell you or not, but you're not in charge of what happens when you choose rebellion. That I'm in charge of. Okay. So the idea, it's kind of this idyllic delusion of freedom to think that you're going to not have to pay the piper for your bad decision-making, right? Either in this life or the next, or through the shed blood of Jesus Christ, someone will pay the penalty for my malfeasance. And a lot of the time, the person who has to pay the price for my sin and my selfish responses to life is who? This guy. This is what he's saying. Don't try to escape it, but don't sit and act like you don't know where it's coming from. As one as the verse 9, all this I saw as I applied my mind to everything done under the sun. There is a time when a man lords it over others who hurt him. Then too, I saw the wicked buried, those who used to come and go from the holy place and receive praise in the city where they did this. This too is meaningless. Okay, so here in verse 10, just like Isaiah chapter 10, verse 1 and 2, Isaiah tells us from the lips of God himself, woe to you who practice religion and yet use your religion to lord or hurt people. So he's talking about people who are coming and going from the temple, externally religious, but just like the New Testament, the parable of the Good Samaritan that Jesus uses, you have all the affront of religion, but you don't do the basic things of religion to help the poor, the weak, and to justice. This is the condemnation of the churches of Laodicea in the book of Revelation. You forgot the weightier matters of the law. You look really good. Look how many times I go to church, but you don't actually, 1 Corinthians 13, if I can speak in the tongues of men and of angels, but have not love, I'm just a resounding gong or a clanging cymbal. So Solomon is bringing up all these concepts as he speaks to this. Verse 11, when the sentence for a crime, this is important for us as parents, when the sentence for a crime is not quickly carried out, people's hearts are filled with schemes to do wrong. This does not say when adults have delayed response to their crime. It says when people, this is what happens. When we condition our kids, when our counting to three is more like counting to 45, right? Any of you guys grew up in a household where, or maybe you're in one right now, where your three is a really long three? Where your kids actually don't obey, in their heart they've rebelled against you because they've said, I know that you're gonna give me 1, 2, and then you're gonna go, seriously, Brixton? And you're gonna go, 1, 2, then you're gonna make an excuse for them. He didn't have lunch. Brixton, right? And then this is what the scripture's saying. You're teaching that delayed obedience, as long as you avoid the pain of the situation, they can rebel against you in heart. As long as in the clutch, they secede and they concede that. This is not what scripture is teaching us to do. When the sentence for a crime is not quickly carried out, people's hearts are filled with schemes to do wrong. They start to learn, I know exactly how long I can rebel before and still not face consequences. So as a good judge of our household, as parents, we need to be quick, okay? In control, a discipline to carry out the justice of God. Although a wicked person who commits 100 crimes may live a long time, I know that it will go better with those who fear God, who are reverent before him. Yet because the wicked do not fear God, it will not go well with them, and their day will not lengthen like a shadow. So here's this imagery of a late afternoon standing out in your cul-de-sac, and your shadow gets longer and longer, right? This is the blessing of a long life to the Jewish mind here. So this brings up the same concept from before. How come you have caskets for Christians that are miniature when their whole family follows the Lord, and then you find these other people living to 104 in outright rebellion? Solomon says, I can give a good guess, but I don't know in actuality exactly what this means. And if the wisest man of all time concedes that God is up to something that we don't know, it's probably permissible for us to make the same concept or to submit to the same thing. There was something else meaningless that occurs on earth, verse 14. The righteous who get what the wicked deserve, and the wicked who get what the righteous deserve. This too, I say, is meaningless. Again, this concept is brought up, and the psalmist brings it up, Asaph, in Psalm 73, when he says, why follow God when the wicked, drunkard, these other people, they get whatever they want? The openly rebellious, those who are burning down churches, they're getting pay raises and winning the lottery and everything. Why follow God at all? But then in Psalm 73, Asaph says, "The Lord gave me the wisdom of seeing their destiny, and he has set their feet on slippery rock." So in God's court, any sort of justice that is delayed is not denied. Delayed justice is not denied justice in God's court. Every crime on earth will be retried and get a good verdict in front of the good king. So I commend the enjoyment of life because there is nothing better for a person under the sun than to eat and drink and be glad. Then joy will accompany them in their toil all the days of life God has given them under the sun. So a couple things to look at here. The first is, what is God doing when we can't understand what he is doing? This is basically Solomon's tension in here. What if God is up to something, even when we don't know what God is up to? This first part of Solomon's language here in chapter 8, beginning at verse 2, is what I'm calling an opaque providence. That God operates with an opaque providence. Opaque, think about like the kind of frosty glass of like shower doors or other things in life where you know there's a figure back there, but it kind of obscures the details of what's taking place, if you know what I'm talking about. This is kind of what it means to follow God. We know there's a figure back there. We know that God's hand is ultimately in control of everything. But when we're on this side of the mirror, right, 1 Corinthians 13 again, one day I will see face to face, but now I see as through this kind of opaque mirror, what is God doing in my life? And some of us find ourselves in this position right now. Suffering, loss, pain, rejection, failure to move on in something, trying our best, but not getting the grade, whatever it might be. And then we kind of go, God, what are you doing? But the question really is, what is God doing when I don't know what he is doing? God's never not doing something. The question is, in your life, when you come across a season where if God is the great author of your story, you need to recognize this. This is a very human way of seeing our life. Almost in the same way that everything got turned upside down when we recognize the heliocentricity of our solar system, that the sun is the center of it. Think of how confusing all the math would be if someone still thought that the earth was the center of our solar system. Things aren't in proper orbit. They don't follow these sort of mathematics that make a lot of sense. And so some of us have experienced that in our own life. God is telling a story with your life. This is an important recognition. Isaiah 43. God's telling a story with your life. And we didn't really get a vote on what story God's telling with our life. The meta narrative of all of human history is this. God is really good. We are genuinely rebellious, and God in his good mercy and grace has redeemed us and bought us back to himself. And you, your life, born, this is Genesis chapter 1, as image bearers, your life actually tells the story of a part of God's character. Your whole life, the embodiment of your life. If you've been to a funeral lately or anything else like that, we might talk about you eulogize them, you talk about what their life meant. But really, below everything else in our life is telling a story about the image of God that we bear. Inescapably, every one of our lives speaks about the character of our God. And because that's true, some of us are sitting here, and because all the gurus of life and all of modernity and all of social construct theory are coming in and going, what do you think your life's about? Who's the center point of it? What does everything revolve around? And if you've ever been told or continuing to believe that God plays some sort of subservient or side quest role in your life, that's why the math of your life isn't checking out. You've thought that the world revolves around you. And of course, it's like the Truman Show. You think that everyone else in your life is an actor. And God's like this bigger, invisible actor. He plays a part, right? And we say things like, well, I don't have time for God in my schedule right now. No, God is your schedule. He is the point. He is the centerpiece. He is what everything else is about. when everything comes to ruin, when the great cosmic heat death of the universe, there's only going to be one guy standing, and it's the God of the universe and those who he's brought to himself. He is the point of why you live, which means your story as an image bearer is telling a story about the God that you serve. You might not be aware of it, but that's what I want to bring attention to that I think Solomon's getting at right here. Who can ultimately know what story God's telling? That's the opaque providence. I don't know exactly what the end of my story is going to be, but I do know sometimes in chapter 4 of 52, whatever chapter you're on, it's pretty confusing. Just like in the middle of a chapter book. You're like, "What? You ever watch a movie or something like that? In the middle, you see some weird detail and you go, why would you tell me that? And then in the end, you go, okay, it all ties together. This is kind of like our life. But instead of being a really good twist ending, there's no twist. Your life is about God. Your life tells a story about a characteristic of who God is. And you might be thinking to yourself, not me. I want nothing to do with God. Well, part of God's character is his justice. So your life still is going to talk about the character of God. It's inescapable. The question is, which part of God's character is your life going to illuminate? And God tends to stick with a set of stories about himself that he tells through people's lives. Let's get through this and we'll touch on some of those things. This concept here is important, I think, for us. The will of God, this is for young adults especially, right? Like, there's a very Gnostic, mystical belief that the will of God is in this like Pandora's box, this behind lock and key. And God has shielded you from God's will for your life. And he like raises this curtain like a magician. And he's like, guess what I want from you? And you're like, I don't know. He's like, you got into 4 schools, did you? Yes, I did. He's like, let's see if you choose the right one. Go ahead. You're like, GCU. He's like, GC, no. Lopes down, right? Lopes up. I'm no problem with GCU. I'm just... And this is what we think about God. That God's got this like... Remember the game Operation? Like, this is us trying to find God's will. We're like, okay. Who am I going to marry? Where am I going to go? What school am I going to... Eh. God's like, sorry. Moving on. Your life's a waste. Sorry about it. This is not the story that God tells. It's a very Gnostic belief that God has some hidden will for your life. And he's like, I wonder if they're going to figure it out. Who knows? If they don't, you take one wrong turn. And the butterfly effect, it all, one wrong turn, it all goes away. Then you end up marrying someone else's someone. And then that person has a new someone. But then they stole someone else's someone. Now everyone is someone else's someone. Everyone's off. The whole world is broken. Merry Christmas and Happy New Year. That's not how God works. And so when people ask me this question, especially young adults, so what do you think God wants for my life? Oh, I can tell you. Like, hold on, let me tell you my story. I don't need to hear your story. Do justice, love mercy, walk humbly with the Lord your God. But let me tell you what I'm going. I don't need to know that. Do justice, love mercy, walk humbly. Submit to the will of God. What's his will? Do justice, love mercy, and walk humbly. If you think God's so small that if you choose the quote-unquote wrong college, that he's not going to make something different with it, you've confused God's game plan for your life with a blueprint for your life. I don't see anywhere in scripture where God has a specific blueprint. Turn left, turn right, 13 paces, X marks the spot. I don't see that anywhere in the text. I see an open-handed father. How do I love my kids? I don't love my kids going, well, we'll see if you become what I think you're going to become. And guess what? I'm not going to tell you what I hope it is. Isn't that wild? For each of my kids, I don't have like a, and he shall plumb, and he shall pastor, and he shall tame lions. And then I go, I don't know, where do you want to go to school? And they're like, tiger training? Oh, so close. It was lion taming. Nice try. What do I want for my kids? I want them to love the Lord. I want them to raise a good family if God's called them to marriage. If not, I want them to be a great single person and serve the church. Yeah, but where are they going to live? I don't know. Do you care? Not really. I think there's more to this concept that we have of God being Father and us being children than we give it credit for. So this is what Solomon's saying. We're never getting through this thing. What verse are we even on? Eating, drinking, and rejoicing. Did I put this in here? Yeah. This concept that we're going to read about right here. Verse 16. When I applied my mind to know wisdom and to observe the labor that is done on earth, people getting no sleep day or night, then I saw all God has done. No one can comprehend what goes on under the sun. Despite all their efforts to search it out, no one can discover its meaning. Even if the wise claim they know, they don't really comprehend. So I reflected on all this and concluded that the righteous and the wise do what they do are in God's hands, but no one knows whether love or hate awaits them. All share a common destiny, the righteous and the wicked, the good and the bad, the clean and the unclean, those who offer sacrifices and those who do good. So this concept that's brought up here, continuing in through chapter 9, he's bringing the same concept to bear again. As it is with the good, so with the sinful. As it is for those who take oaths, so with those who are afraid to take them. This is the evil in everything that happens under the sun. The same destiny overtakes all. The hearts of people, moreover, are full of evil, and there is madness in their hearts while they live. And afterwards, they join the dead. Anyone who is among the living has hope. Even a live dog is better off than a dead lion. Remember, this is the day where dogs weren't your friends, right? You didn't breed them into Scruffy the Maltipoo. This is when dogs were scavengers. Tick-infested, flea-infested scavengers that came in your house while you were away and ate your stuff. So you would look at a dog and go, what a non-regal, non-royal, gross street dog. Meanwhile, a lion was this powerful and majestic figure. But is it better to be a live dog or a dead lion? Solomon says, at least a live lion can do something. So he's talking here about the concept of legacy again. For the living know that they will die, but the dead know nothing. They have no further reward. Even their name is forgotten. Their love, their hate, their jealousy have long since vanished. Never again will they have a part in anything that happens under the sun. So go eat your food with gladness and drink your wine with a joyful heart. For God has already approved what you do. That sounds like some sort of a carte blanche permission to go do whatever you feel like doing. You have to read this through the language of the speaker here, through Solomon's idea. But this is an important one. God has already approved what you do. This isn't a blank check for sin. It explains that creaturely joys, food, drink, celebration, should not be seen as second-class spirituality when enjoyed in reverent dependence. What does that mean for us? It means that, let's say, most of you guys are in life groups. You've got a life group session and you come over to the house and you guys are deep in the word. You're like, yeah, I learned something new tonight. Amazing. God isn't like 5 stars for that life group. You are in my word. Is that a good thing? It's such a good thing. And the next week someone's really struggling with something. And so you decide that you're going to order takeout and celebrate together and sit together and talk through stuff, but celebrate all the joys in life. And that's what you do. You care for each other in that time of need. Which one is God like? That's first class spirituality and that's second class spirituality. Neither. This is what we think, right? It's God isn't going, this is really good Christianity. And this, well, let's get back to that. They're both good. They're both a healthy part of the Christian life, right? It's like saying, which wing of the plane do you prefer, the left one or the right one? They're both really good things. And so when we make everything about, if you're not doing the most perfect thing at any given point, you should hang your head in shame. Solomon comes along here and he says, he paints this picture for us of someone who has a shovel in one hand and a glass of wine in the other hand. And he says, life kind of looks like this. Life's not ultimately meaningful in the work that we do, but you should still find something good to do and work at it really hard. And when that day is done, go celebrate with your friends and family and your church body. And it's okay to do that as well. One isn't second class to the other. Certainly if your whole life is just revelry, he's already said that's foolish. But he also said about the overwise and the overrighteous and the overworker, that's also foolish. What's he calling us to? Balance in these things. Verse 9. Nope, 8. Always be clothed in white and always anoint your head with oil. Enjoy life with your wife, whom you love all the days of this meaningless life that God has given you under the sun. All your meaningless days. For this is your lot in life and your toilsome labor under the sun. Whatever your hand finds to do, do it with all your might. For in the realm of the dead, where you are going, there is neither working, nor planning, nor knowledge, nor wisdom. So here you might be going, okay, so a meaningful life means I have to be married. No, that's missing Solomon's case completely. In fact, the calling our days meaningless right here, enjoy your wife all of the meaningless days of your life, prevents us from the opposite. It prevents us from absolutizing marriage. Marriage is a rich but temporary gift that should be cherished without being idolized. Enjoy life with your wife. Let me hot take from the pulpit. Single people idolize marriage more than married people do. Because married people have tasted and seen that it doesn't work. And then you finally are able one day to go, you weren't my salvation. You weren't my everything. You didn't take away all of my loneliness. You didn't obscure all of my insecurities. You didn't make me whole and complete. And then you become re-enchanted with that person and you go, huh, maybe you were never meant to. Single people haven't tasted of the fruit of the idol yet. They still think it's going to fix you. And that's why I think there's a criminal problem in the church that presents marriage as varsity and singleness as JV. That's the conclusion. That's when you've really made it. In a Pauline system, it's backwards. The married man is less effective for the kingdom of God than the unmarried man because the married man has a more laser focus of his ministry. Does that mean marriage is a bad thing? No, I'll be the first to tell you that marriage is a great representation of how God loves his people. I've been married twice to two phenomenal women, and I've experienced deep loss in the middle of it. And so there's almost a sobriety that comes along with that in going, should I get married? I don't know. I don't know your life. I don't know your... It would be a good thing. It's not the ultimate thing. And it's not going to fix you. Married people know. Married people will tell you it's not going to fix you. If you're a married person right now, in any campus right now, and you're thinking to everyone that you love around you, the younger people, or any single person, even if they're older than you, raise your hand if you would say, marriage doesn't solve all my insecurities. Raise your hand if you feel that way. Okay, this is where single people, let us pay your dumb tax. Doesn't work. And then you inflict that worship on another person and go, yay, I can't wait till we get married. I'll no longer be lonely. That doesn't work. I can't wait till we get married. All my insecurities will fall away. No, they get exploited. They get worse. This isn't a great postcard for marriage, but it really is. It's like, it's a wonderful, sanctifying, difficult, beautiful thing, but it will not save you. Enjoy life with your wife is to receive marriage as a God-given portion. It's not an upgrade to your singleness. I don't know where we are. Have we done? Are we through verse 10? Yes, we are. Okay. So here's the story that our lives tell. Our lives tell when you watch me or when I watch you, whether we're following Jesus or not, your life can't help but talk about these concepts. Where do you find your strength? Where does your, the psalmist says, where does my help come from? Where does your help come from? Whether you follow Jesus or something else, you have something that embodies your strength, that lifts you up. It's your floor. It's the thing. It's the oxygen to your scuba tank. It's that thing that makes you tick. It makes you run. It's your dependence. It is your strong tower in times of need. If you follow Christ, you're constantly showing people that I'm dependent on him for everything. Your life also tells a story of demonstration. Let me tell you what my God is like. As a Christian, I'm telling you what Yahweh is like. But as a non-believer, you might be talking about what your God is like. What could your God be if you're not a believer? It could be happiness. You just, whatever it takes to be happy, whatever it takes to feel something again. You pursue these things like they're going to fix something, and that's a false God. direction. Let me tell you what obedience to this God looks like, whatever it might be. My life is also telling that I'm just a sojourner here. Heaven is my home. My citizenship is in a place I haven't been to yet. I'm just passing through, which means I hold on to this life tightly, but I also let go of it lightly. This is the tension of being a Christ follower. Heaven is my home. I am just a stranger here. I'm passing through. I'm a nomad in this place. So I don't idolize everything that this world has because it's not my forever home. But I also recognize the meaning and value of it, so I don't just monasticize myself and go sit in a cave and write about how much I can't wait to be gone from this place. Neither one of those are healthy in the Christian life. But what I found is that really following Jesus is essentially at the beginning of your journey with Jesus, and this is where many of us find ourselves, we have kind of God's will, right? And we think that God's will, there's like this signature on the bottom line, like it is right here. And many of us approach God like this. We're like, okay, fill in some of the details of this will you have for my life. And we go, and if I make this, talk to me about it, okay? If I make this much money, if I have these relationships, if I get into this school, and we want the end result. And we're almost like, God, give me a foreshadowing of what my life's going to look like when I've arrived. And then let's negotiate some of the terms. And if, and only if, I'm really into it, I'm going to sign my name on the line and my life is yours. This isn't submission. This is the opposite of submission. This isn't surrender. This is negotiation. Think of a man in war who is surrounded, who has no hope. They don't sit there and go, all right, I got to keep my gun. I require certain kinds of meals when I'm in the prison. Prisoners of war, you don't negotiate with your captors. Now, is God your captor? Absolutely not. But do you depend on him for survival? Absolutely. Is he the founder and finisher of faith? Is he the savior of the world? Is he the king of the universe? Yes. You're not negotiating, friend. But what that means for many of us is, especially for us who have a control ethic, we go, I'm not submitting to God until I see what his plan is for my life. The Christian life looks like this. The truly submitted man, God says, come to me, all who are weak and heavy burdened, and I will give you rest. He says, deny yourself, take up your cross, and follow me. You see, there's nothing after that verse where Jesus goes, and let me tell you what your life's going to look like. What do we have for him, Johnny? And you go, curtain number one, curtain number two. You're like, ooh, I like this. No. This is the beginning of the Christian life. It's to go, John 6, 66 and 67. Hold on. Jesus, you alone hold the keys to eternal life? John 14, 6. You are the way, the truth, and the life. No one comes to the Father but through you. Got it. Go ahead. Write what you will. I already signed up. How much money I make? Irrelevant. Relationally? Irrelevant. Do I stay single my whole life? Doesn't matter. I already signed. Now you fill in the details. You tell the story with my life that you want to tell. And here's what I found in my life as I've been researching and thinking through this thing. God has a habit of telling some of the same stories about himself over and over and over again. For some of us, he's telling the story of the prodigal. What's the story of the prodigal? I ran far. God's love called me back. This is a life that's been marked by rebellion and return. And at the end of your life, through all of these things, God is telling this story with your life. Let me tell you about a God who is faithful even when I've been faithless. Does that mean I'm saying that some people, you're born in a position and God's going, I'm going to send you to the far country. I'm going to have you sin against me. This is God's redeeming nature. Because there's also people who will taste the food of the far country, of the place that is not their father's home. What does it say in Luke 15? As the prodigal son goes to a foreign land, he begins to starve because there's famine in the land, and he begins to desire the food that the pigs are eating. And some people whose story begins like the prodigal son will end like the perennially lost son, which is they won't return. Their story sounds like this. I ran far and stayed. I ran far and I stayed far. Why? I was too proud to admit it was time to come home. That's why. Because eating pig food was better than bowing to my father. That's why. But if your life is the prodigal, your life is demonstrating the dependence of your father's house. It's demonstrating the ever-giving love of the father. It is showing the destination that the far country is not where you belong. And it's showing what obedience means. Returning home when you've made a big mistake in your life. Tim Keller writes this. There is no evil that the father's love cannot pardon and cover. There is no sin that is a match for his grace. Don't make the mistake of thinking that A, God caused you to sin so you would do that, or B, that if you're a prodigal and you stay away, that you won't still tell the story of God's character, because the lost son who stays lost and wants to remain lost and rejects his birthright and says, I'm not a son of yours anymore, I'm a son of the world. God's justice and wrath will be poured out on that person, and they will still tell the story about God's character, just not one that you want to hear. This is Philippians chapter 2. We should have the same attitude as that of Christ Jesus, who was in very nature, did not consider equality with God something to be grasped, but instead made himself nothing. Ba, ba, ba, ba, ba, ba. What's at the end? That at the name of Jesus Christ, every knee should bow on, above, and under the earth. Everyone will bow to who Jesus is. We will either bow in submission in this life, or we will bow in the afterlife. But no one's getting out of the idea that your life, Genesis 1, is to demonstrate the character of the Creator. The question is, what part of his character are you going to demonstrate? Does he have a preference? Certainly. God, he delights in the showing of mercy, and mercy triumphs over judgment. But make no mistake, no one's getting out of what the author is writing. He's telling a story about himself. Some of us, your life tells the same narrative as that of Job. I lost much and God showed up. This is a life marked by pain and persevering trust. You're at the end of your life, at your funeral, someone could go, have you guys heard of Chris Hilken before? Let me tell you a story about a God who is good and worthy even when life gets hard. Some of you are this same story. At your eulogy, they could stand up and instead of going, let me tell you all about Chris Hilken, they could say, let me tell you all about Yahweh through the story of Chris Hilken. There's a God who's faithful and persevering and worthy of your worship, even when you don't feel like it. Our story tells of a bigger one. But a lot of us who are in the Job narrative, instead of returning to God and doing what did Job say? My eyes or my ears have heard, but now my eyes have seen of your greatness. Naked I came into this world and naked I shall return. May the name of the Lord be praised. The Lord gives and the Lord takes away. Some of us will say, since the Lord took away, he's not worthy of my worship. Or we only give God permission to give. We do not give him permission to take away. In which case he's not God, he's a cosmic genie. He's a big old vending machine. Only worthy of worship when he gives you something? That's not God at all. I love this Spurgeon quote. I have learned to kiss the wave that throws me against the rock of ages. God is not the author of your pain, but he refuses to waste it. Paul writes about this in 2 Corinthians 4, for our light and momentary afflictions are not worth surrendering the eternal glory that is before us. And you go, well, that's big of Paul to say light and momentary afflictions. This guy was shipwrecked, bitten by snakes, and had his head cut off in Nero's circus. And what does he call all of life's pain in comparison to their surpassing worth of being found in Christ Jesus? Light and momentary. Some of us are telling the story of Jonah. You would consider yourself a Christian, but your life is just not what he's asking for from you. This isn't the hidden Gnostic will of God. It's that God's clearly gifted you and clearly given you something, and you're using it for all of your own purposes. You don't help the church. You don't help anyone else in your community. You're obsessed with the curvatus and say, everything's about me, navel gazing. What can I benefit from this? And so you have much, but you don't do anything with it. It just serves your own kingdom. This is Jonah. Jonah goes down to Joppa, the port city of Joppa, and there's a boat sailing to Nineveh where God has called them to people he doesn't want to talk to, and there's a boat sailing to Tarshish. And Tarshish, that boat, it's likely cheaper. It's got better brochures. The sea looks better going that direction. This is what sin does. What God calls us to is always over to Nineveh, is almost always like that's where when people go lovingly, they'll go, God called me to this new job. And I'm like, up and to the right, is it? Bigger platform, more money, more margin in your life? Did God need to call you to that? Or does that just make sense for the next part of your career? Right? Like when someone's like, God called me to Kenya, I'm giving everything up. I'm selling everything and following him. I'm like, that sounds like a call from the Lord because that doesn't make a lot of sense to us people. But when God calls us to Nineveh, you can be sure that a ship to Tarshish is not far off and it looks a lot better. We have much. We use it for ourselves. We think we build our own kingdom. This is Jonah. Some of us are telling the story of Peter. You really did love Jesus and you really did fail really big. Peter denies Jesus 3 times. He is synonymous with the denier of Scripture. And yet Jesus finds him on the shores of Galilee and restores him. How many times? 3 times. Why? Because he denied him 3 times. Let me tell you about a God who turns disastrous mistakes into displays of his grace.

Some of us have the story of Ruth. Ruth's testimony is never told in church, but it has such an important role to play in the kingdom of God. Why? Because what does Ruth's story tell us? This consistent, what's the most famous line in the book of Ruth, if you guys remember from our Christmas series last year, where you go, I will go. Where you stay, I will stay. Your people will be my people and your God will be my God. And your life is just marked with this like consistent steadfastness. And you're kind of bummed because no one ever asked you to give your testimony because it would sound like this. I don't know. I just have always kind of tried to do whatever God tells me. And we're like, was there a shark involved? No, just faithful. Did you ever get hooked on cocaine? No. I just did what God told me to do. Boring. Get off the stage. Bring back the addict. Now, that's another story that God tells, right? Someone who's fixated on things of this world, and then God gets a hold of them, and their addiction moves from this to that greater thing. Super important. And I'm not saying everyone should come in and go like, let's find these. It's not a comparison. In God's kingdom, let me tell you about a life that it's steady. There's a steady covenant-keeping God who sees your hidden obedience. You meet them in the church and you just go, so you just have kind of always walked faithfully with the Lord. Yeah. What does that teach us? God's a consistent covenant-keeping God. Your testimony is necessary in the life of our church. And is not worse than someone who has some dramatic uptick or vice versa. It all tells of God's character. Eugene Peterson says, the Christian life, I love this term, he steals it from Friedrich Nietzsche, where he says, the Christian life is long obedience in the same direction. It's a long obedience in the same direction. Some of us is the story of Thomas. Our life is marked by doubt that's turned into testimony. Let me tell you about a patient and compelling God that's too great to ignore forever. He struggles. Is doubt okay? But yes, but doubt's like a doorway. It's not the end. It leads us somewhere. Our culture, that is insane, by the way, teaches us this premise. I love what Chesterton says. How many of you guys, young adults, you're at college and someone has set up a virtue at your school of having an open mind? How many of you have heard at your school that having an open mind is a virtue? Raise your hand. Okay. Stop listening to that. Chesterton says this, an open mind, like an open mouth, is open for a reason. It's open to find something worth closing on. And then it closes on that thing. What do you call a guy who has open mouth, someone puts really delicious and nutritious food in his mouth, and the guy goes, I need a perennially open mouth. No, close on something. Yes, open your mind. Understand the goodness of God. Open, but then it should shut on something. So Chesterton says, an open mind like an open mouth is not meant to be open forever. It's meant to be open long enough to discover the deepest truth, and then it should close on it, like a man closes his mouth on a good steak. It profits you nothing to have a perennially open mind. You actually starve to death. It doesn't work like that. You should eventually go, this is worth giving my life to. This is worth. And if someone comes along with a better idea, open that mouth back up and grab something new. But don't just sit and think it's virtuous to walk around like a fish.

asceticism in your life as a Christian. The problem is when you think that's a virtue, and so you stay in that room instead of passing through it like a doorway. If something enters into your life, a false belief, you shut the door and don't go in that room. But if it's a good thing, you pass through. It's a doorway, not a destination. Lastly is the story of the Pharisee. Religion meets the real Jesus. It's a life marked by performance that then moves to surrender. Let me tell you about a God who sees through facades and chases the man underneath. But not all religious people will experience this. Some will experience what Jesus says in the book of Luke. On that day, many of you religious people will say to me, Lord, Lord, and Jesus will respond with what? I never knew you. Which tells us you can be about the things of God without having anything to do with God himself. This is the ideology of the car. A car is a car because of its carness. A car is not a car because it's in a garage. My bike is in my garage. It is not a car. It is a bike. It is in a garage. You are a Christian by your Christianity, following Jesus, surrendering yourself. You're not a Christian because you're in a church. You're sitting on a chair that's not a Christian. It's in the church. I'm not going to make a compelling case that all chairs go to heaven, or a compelling case that all chairs have surrendered their life to Christ. Nor would I make any argument that everyone who stands in McDonald's is a French fry. There is a thing to French fryness that makes a French fry a French fry. Being at McDonald's doesn't make you a French fry. Being at a church does not make you a Christian. There is something to the stuff of being a Christian. Deny yourself, take up your cross, and follow me. That is what it is. It is not enough to be in the proximity of people who believe. You yourself must surrender your life to Christ. The hard work of you thought we were going to go a whole sermon without talking about C.S. Lewis? You're wrong. The hard work of humility is to admit that even our virtues may only be disguised vices. The big question walking out of here. If God is telling a story about himself with your life and you don't like the chapter it's in right now, what does submission to the good author look like in your prayer life at this time? And what would it change if you chose to get excited about the story God's telling with your life instead of spending your life lamenting that he's not telling a different story with your life? The story of Job that God might be telling with your life will be ineffective if all of your prayer is, God, make me a Ruth story. Give me someone else's tale. Instead going, God, whatever you want to say about yourself with my life, sign at the bottom line and say, you fill in the details. That is a life of surrender. Let's pray together. God, we're grateful for the joy of getting to play a part in this story, but our story isn't about us. We're not the main character, even of our own lives. You are. So God, whatever story you want to tell about our lives, my prayer is not just as an individual, but as a church. The story you want to tell through our church in this season, like you've told for generations, and that we pray you tell for generations more. What is the story of our church? And may it be your story and not our own. May it tell of your faithfulness, not our excellence. May it tell of your goodness, not our ability or talents. May we be a church fully submitted to what you want to write about us. And God, if any of us are in here still thinking we're the main character, we need this moment of submission to you. We just, in our hearts right now and in our minds, just taking that pen and raising it up, and you take it. Write what you want to write. Amen. We pray all this in your name. Amen.

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3: During the War for Independence, General George Washington, the man we refer to today as the father of our country, led American troops through

0: military defeat after defeat. And in the bitter winter of 1777, he wrote this somber note to a friend in Philadelphia. Quote, "You might have tracked our army from White Marsh to Valley Forge by the blood on their feet," end of quote. Many soldiers continued to march through the deep snows of Pennsylvania without shoes. Others suffered from disease, hunger, and freezing conditions. Nearly 2,000 of Washington's men died. Yet George Washington did not lose faith. Amid the hardship, loss, and uncertainty of Valley Forge, he turned to God in prayer. At a time when our nation once again faces division and uncertainty, may we follow Washington's example, kneeling humbly, praying faithfully, and asking God to guide the future of America.
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24: 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Same Lord, same disciples, same place. 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
24: You know, there's two truths that we live between. God is good. And life is more difficult than I would like it to be. And we live between those two. Is that fair? Christian, non-Christian, those realities are there. Being a Christ follower doesn't remove you from the arena of suffering. In fact, we're called to resist evil, to overcome it. Now, physically, you understand this. The only way you or I gain physical strength is by resistance training. You have to work your muscles to the point of fatigue or you don't gain strength. I don't know why God created us that way. When I see him, I have questions. But between here and there, that's the reality. See, up to me. If I had designed it, I think we should get stronger by watching other people exercise. Would that not be sweet? We try that. Some of us, we watch a lot of sports. And we accuse them of being lazy. Anybody watching the World Cup? Watched the Americans play the other night. I talked about them. I talked to them like I could run for an hour and a half. You'd have been calling 911, but I was still very unhappy with their commitment and their outcome. Hallelujah, blah, blah, blah. Well, in the Christian world, your spiritual life, your spiritual condition, your emotions, you only gain strength when you face those challenges. It's biblical. Who knew? 2 Timothy chapter 2 and verse 3. Paul's writing a young man that he's coaching. He said, endure hardship with us like a good soldier of Christ Jesus. The contemporary version, if we were to write it, would be avoid hardship at all cost. Send the soldiers. But that's not what Paul said. The presupposition is hardship is a part of the journey. And it's not some random verse. To be truthful, there are dozens and dozens of passages. I gave you a short sampling in your notes. Same book, same author, same message. 2 Timothy 4 and verse 4 describes a point in time. It says they'll turn their ears away from truth and turn aside to myths. But you be different. You keep your head in all situations. Endure hardship. Do the work of an evangelist. Discharge all the duties of your ministry. Do you imagine that serving Christ comes with duties? There's some words that are almost lost in our contemporary vocabulary. Words like honor and duty. They're inconvenient. We're far more aware of our rights and our privileges. What we're entitled to. We deserve better. We're called to endure hardship. 2 Corinthians chapter 6, Paul's writing to a church. He said, put no stumbling block in anyone's path so that our ministry will not be discredited. Rather, as servants of God, we commend ourselves in every way. And then he's going to list, this is his resume, in great endurance, in troubles, in hardships, in distresses, in beatings, imprisonments, and riots, in hard work, sleepless nights, and hunger. If I put those things on my resume, I would be unemployable as a pastor. And they're the credentials that Paul put forward in great endurance, not a little bit of endurance, not occasional endurance. He said in tremendous endurance, in troubles, in hardships and distresses. Folks, we got to recalibrate. We have been practicing non-threatening Christianity. We hide the fact that we're affiliated with Jesus. We're covert operators. We try to be undercover. We don't want to be offensive. We don't want anybody to feel threatened or awkward. I don't want you to be belligerent or angry. We're a broken group of people. We don't gather in church because we're perfect. We pray for one another and encourage one another and help one another. We are in process. We're in transformation. And the good news is anybody's welcome. But that doesn't mean that we can endorse ungodliness and wickedness. Then we're abandoning people. It's not love to stay silent in the face of those things. It's passive-aggressive hatred. We don't care enough to have the difficult conversation. We're not engaged enough to tell the truth. It's not my problem. Why should I be bothered? Because eternity is real. And the redemptive work of Jesus is true. And he's changed our lives. And we have to care enough about one another and others to tell the truth. You can't practice sin and think that you are in good standing in the kingdom of God. I don't care where we sit on the weekends. And we can be challenged with sin. We can wrestle with sin. We can struggle. But you cannot be a practitioner. You can't incorporate it into your routine, knowing it's wrong. And imagine you are in good standing with the Lord. Psalm 132, verse 1. O Lord, remember David and all the hardships he endured. A man after God's own heart, anointed by Samuel when he's a teenager to be the king of Israel. God has chosen you, he said. Out of all the people of Israel, God has chosen you. Out of all your family and all your older brothers, God has chosen you. And David faced hatred and rejection and murderous schemes and plots. Do you think you and I are going to fulfill God's purposes for our lives with nothing but applause? Do you know what an insult that is? If you're so little threat to the adversary that he has no plan for you, no purpose, you can be dismissed. No threat here. 100 years ago, I used to play basketball. Wasn't quite 100, but close enough. Peach baskets. Then I had the privilege of playing with some really good athletes. I wasn't one of them. And I can tell you that there was never an opposing coach that lost sleep putting together a game plan for how to stop the intimidating prowess of my athletic ability. Just wasn't that great a threat. Now, I had some friends who were, and I did everything in my power to help them be even more effective. But in your journey through time, you want the adversary to take note of you. You want to be known in the place where you work, not as belligerent or obnoxious or angry, but as somebody who believes in Jesus. Amen. You want to be known in your family system. Again, not as condemning, not as critical, not as hateful, but as somebody who believes in Jesus. For far too long, we have been coached to be non-threatening, and I do not believe, I don't find that pattern in my Bible. When Jesus prayed for unity in John 17, he's praying for the believers in Jesus. We're going to look at some other things he prayed about. It wasn't his only prayer. Hebrews 12, verse 7, endure hardship as discipline. God is treating you as sons. Revelation 2, you have persevered and have endured hardships for my name and have not grown weary. Again, this is not some random verse peeled out of context and misapplied. It's a consistent theme through the New Testament and the Old Testament as well, that you and I are going to have to face some difficult things. We will have to endure and overcome and persevere. It doesn't say you have to like it. Some of you exercise. One or two of you like it, and we're worried about you. The rest of us do it because we have some imagination it's probably better for us than not exercising. You know, you meet those people and they tell you they get runner's high. They were high before they started running. They're just not telling you. I'm not looking forward to hardship, and the opportunities to persevere don't cause me to celebrate. But I also read in my Bible in the book of Acts where the disciples leave a meeting where they've been threatened and said, don't ever speak in the name of Jesus again. And they beat them in that. And when they left, they were rejoicing that they'd been counted worthy to suffer disgrace for the name of Jesus. They weren't being critical of one another. I told you to be quiet. I told you that was not the place to give your testimony. You had to shoot your mouth off one more time. We've all heard your testimony. We all know you. Couldn't have you just been quiet? They left rejoicing that they were worthy. I understand it has to be tempered with wisdom, but we can't hide, folks.
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0: I've learned as a pastor, there's a tremendous difference in a crowd and a community of faith. 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
1: Times and seasons. This is such an important part of this conversation. I'm an experienced Christ follower. That doesn't mean I'm mature. It just means I have been on the journey for a while with a good number of people. And I can tell, my observation at least, is we like to believe we got the big rocks in place. That we may not know it all, but the things we don't know are not that significant. And that our practice of our faith may not be perfect, but it's pretty close. We may not like to say that out loud, but we kind of feel it. Because if we go visit with somebody and their practice is different than ours, we get pretty suspicious. Well, you know, that's not how we do it. And what's implied to that is the way we do it's really the more better way. More better being a Southern expression. But the reality of Scripture is God consistently changes how he engages with people in the unfolding of his purpose in the earth. And we've looked at this in a whole variety of settings across the context of Scripture, from Noah and boats and temporary zoos and Moses and commandments cut in stone and Samuel, the leader of the tribes of Israel, and David, a leader of the tribes of Israel, but in two very different ways and two different expressions of authority. And Isaiah, a prophet, and Jeremiah, a prophet, with very different messages to the leadership structure in the nation. And on and on and on it goes, where Jesus gathered his closest friends and said, I want you to go out in my name and minister, but don't go to the Samaritans and don't go to the Gentiles. And then he's back a few months later and he says, now I want you to go into all the world and go to everybody, go to the Samaritans and go to the Gentiles. And you can see the disciples looking at one another going, there's not like a consistent pattern, which is the opposite of what we've been coached in. We want to find the right translation and only read that. We're going to find the right worship music. We know the kind we like that's the godly kind. It's the anointed kind. The right time for worship, the right way to worship, the right way for the architect. We get it. The way we experience God, it's our nature to think that's the way to experience God. And I'm telling you, we're facing unprecedented challenges. We have the communication tools available to us, the way to experience the gospel, the number of people that can connect with a small church in Middle Tennessee is unimaginable just a few years ago. And as much as we celebrate that, we didn't know the temptation it would pose to stay home and watch a screen. And then we didn't know we'd get the reinforcement from the social media. They said, well, I don't have to go to church to be a Christian. No, you don't. You just have to go to church to mature. Biblical, not pastor. I'm not trying to. Times and seasons. I brought you an example. Again, the fundamental truths of our faith, they don't change. The sovereignty of God, the nature of sin, but the specific times and seasons dictate differing responses from the people of God. That's the story of Scripture. And it hasn't changed. Luke 17, Jesus said to his disciples, the time is coming when you will long to see one of the days of the Son of Man, but you'll not see it. The passages that I gave you are all from Luke because it's a consistent author, a consistent theme. He's telling a story, so we don't have to worry about multiple authors. It's one idea that he's unfolding. And in this initial statement, he said, you know, right now you can see me whenever you want, but the day is coming when you would give anything to be able to talk to me. They didn't understand. They had no idea what was ahead. Things were going to change. In Luke 19, Jesus said, the days will come upon you. He's not saying today. He said, the day is coming when your enemies will build an embankment against you and encircle you and hem you in on every side. This is Jesus' Hebrew prophet. They'll dash you to the ground, you and the children within your walls. They'll not leave one stone on another because you didn't recognize the time of God's coming to you. Jesus said that on the Mount of Olives on the day of his triumphal entry into the city of Jerusalem. The crowd is happy. They're celebrating his arrival. And Jesus steps aside from the crowd with this rather sobering message. The day will come when they'll build an embankment against you, when they'll put a blockade around you. They'll encircle your city. They will besiege you. Those events happened within a few short decades, 70 CE AD. Multiple Roman legions came and encircled the city of Jerusalem. This destruction came for the very reason Jesus said. He said, you didn't recognize the timing. You didn't have to be destroyed. But you were not seasonally aware. You didn't understand the moment. May I ask a question? Do you think it's possible we could forfeit something that God would do in our generation because we weren't seasonally aware? God's purposes will go forward. His purposes will be accomplished. The question is, will we get to participate? There was a generation of people who were delivered from slavery in Egypt after hundreds of years. They came through the Red Sea on dry ground. They ate manna. They drank water from a rock. They followed a pillar of cloud and a pillar of fire. They had a leader who spent so much time in the presence of the Lord that his face was illuminated. And they missed God's intent for them. I don't want to be presumptive. I know some things that the Lord has done in our lives, and I'm grateful for that, and I'll celebrate that. But I'm very interested in what God is doing and how we might participate with him in that. Luke 21. As for what you see here, he's talking about the temple in Jerusalem. It took 46 years to build it. It was one of the wonders of the ancient Roman world. He said, as for what you see here, the time will come. The time will come. Not today, he said, but the time will come when not one stone will be left on another. Every one of them will be thrown down. If I could pick you up and take you to Jerusalem today, we could stand on the perimeter of what was that Jewish temple, and you can see stones that are as big as a school bus that were toppled. Jesus said, not today, but it's coming. Luke 22, then Jesus asked, he's preparing his disciples for his exit. When I sent you without purse, bag, or sandals, did you lack anything? And they said, no. He'd commissioned them before, and he said, when you go, you don't need to take anything with you. You don't need to take a bag. You don't need to take any provisions. You don't need to be concerned about defending yourselves. Just go in my name. Those were the instructions. And he said, how'd you do? And they said, great. It was good. No problems. And then he changes. Can you believe he changed? The nerve. That's how we do things. And now he's changing. And he said to them, but now. These are timing words. In verse 35, he said, when. That's a timing word. And then in verse 36, but now. But now if you have a purse, take it. And if a bag, take it. And if you don't have a sword, sell your cloak and buy one. Same Lord, same disciples, same place. He's changing the ground rules. Again, not on the message of the gospel and the availability of the kingdom, but the practice of how they're going to engage their culture. He said, there's a new season coming. They're going to torture me to death in public. And my enemies will celebrate. And my friends will hide. Your assignment isn't going to change. You're going to have the assignment, but the anger and the hatred, he tells them this, the anger and the hatred is going to be turned towards you. Those that have hated me are now going to hate you. But I'll be with you. Amen. Dangerous faith. We practiced non-threatening faith long enough. I stuck a prayer in there. It's not the end of my sermon. You can't leave. But you know, you don't have to. We can pray more than just like at the end of a message. Prayer doesn't mean leave now. Prayer is an invitation to the Lord. Amen. And at this point, you know, with a candid conversation about overcoming and God injecting new seasons and new opportunities, I want to say to the Lord that I want to listen. That I want to finish the race. I want to complete the course. You know this is true. Those of you that have had families, you know, the new parents are always fun. Such enthusiasm. And in the current environment, that first baby in a family, particularly if it's the first baby and the first grandchild, it takes like a sprinter van for all the gear. Right? And they have to be completely protected from dirt and germs and people. Precious cargo. By the third child, feed them dirt. Throw them in the back seat. There's a couple other kids back there. They'll help them. They're hungry. There's French fries and gummy bears in the seats. You can find something. Feed them. We'll work it out. Don't send me a note. You know, we're growing up in the Lord, and it requires us to change and learn and grow. And it's frightening and intimidating, and you feel unprepared, and you want somebody to prepare you. But the reality is, as we help one another, is how we grow. It's not somebody else doing all the maturing and then handing you the cliff notes. It's in serving and listening and overcoming and becoming fatigued and persevering that we gain strength. So I brought you a prayer. I thought we could just pray it together. I don't want you to stand. I'm afraid some of you try to run out. So you can pray seated as well. But let's read this prayer together. Heavenly Father, give us the wisdom to recognize the season and your purposes for this time. Give us understanding hearts that we may participate with you. Holy Spirit, reveal any barriers within or without, and grant us the courage to cooperate with you. In Jesus' name, amen. It's a pretty good prayer to put into your devotions for a few days. Lord, I want to participate. I want to grow.
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10: To run to Christ because of his sins are so terrible, he doesn't feel that. And there's another common deception. A deception of self-confidence. On Friday, my granddaughter, Grace, graduated from high school. And as I looked for a card to give her with the gift that I gave her, I came across this certain Hallmark card. This card that has on its cover, "Believe in Yourself." And on the inside of this card, it says this: whatever you wish, whatever you dream, whatever you hope and believe, whatever you try for, whatever you plan, may this be what you achieve. You have everything you need to succeed within you. This is a fatal deception of you have everything you need within you. If you have everything you need within you, you don't need God. This common deception is self-confidence. Then there's another common deception, confidence in another human. You can see this so often in love songs, the lyrics of love songs, you know, like Bette Midler wrote the love song, you know, you wind beneath my wings. Now here's the lyrics. It must have been cold there in my shadow to never have sunlight on your face. You were content to let me shine. That's your way. You always walked a step behind. So I was the one with all the glory while you were the one with all the strength. A beautiful face without a name for so long. A beautiful smile to hide the pain. Did you ever know that you're my hero and everything I'd like to be? I can fly higher than an eagle, for you are the wind beneath my wings. It might have appeared to go unnoticed, but I've got it all here in my heart. I want you to know I know the truth. Of course I know I would be nothing without you. Did I ever tell you you're my hero? You're everything, everything I wish I could be. Oh, and oh, I could fly higher than an eagle, for you are the wind beneath my wings. Did I ever tell you you're my hero? You're everything, everything I wish I could be. Oh, and I could fly higher than an eagle. You are the wind beneath my wings. Thank God for you, the wind beneath my wings. You know, when we read something like that, we think, oh, he's talking about Jesus, talking about God. No, no, no. That's a deception of confidence in another human, which leaves a person with, who needs God except to give me this fantastic other human to rely on? That's a fatal deception of confidence in another human. And then there's a confidence of just doing right or keeping the law. There are many law-imposing religions that put a person into the deception of law confidence. There is the law-imposing religion of Catholicism that says, it's not enough to just believe in Jesus. You must keep the laws of the Catholic sacraments. And if a person does that, then he can be confident that he will be accepted by God and doesn't need Jesus. There's the law-imposing religion of Judaism that says that a person must keep the Torah, especially the laws of the Sabbath, and that if a person keeps the Torah, then he has nothing to worry about. He'll be accepted by God. He doesn't need Jesus. These are all deceptions that answer the question, why have people not believed this report and put their hope and trust in Jesus that this 53rd chapter of Isaiah is all about? So looking at this question in verse 1 as who hath believed our report as a complaint to God by Isaiah is to feel an anxiety of the preacher. The preacher feels an anxiety in verse 1 and he asks God, why is this gospel report in this 53rd chapter of Isaiah so universally neglected? Now, so far, those are two ways at looking at the question at verse 1, who hath believed our report? First, as a prophecy that starts with the current state of unbelief of the Jewish people and ends with a future state of belief of the Jewish people. Second, as a complaint made by the preacher to God as to why the report of Jesus that he preaches is not believed. And I guarantee you that every one of those about 60 summer blitzers across the U.S. who are right now pounding hot pavement, going from one Jewish store to another Jewish store, as you just saw, 32,000 doors just last week. And they're going with their gospel, and they are asking the question of verse 1, who hath believed our report? But there's a third way to look at this piercing question, verse 1, who hath believed our report? And that's to look at it as if a group of prophets, Isaiah may be together with other prophets, a group of preachers together, and they're asking the question in verse 1, who among us believes this report? This is to look at the question in verse 1 as who hath believed our report as prophets or preachers who are interrogating themselves and asking the question, have we really believed our own preaching? Are we leading the people to believe by our own personal life of belief in what we preach? Are we only charmers with just a pleasant voice? Maybe we are we just those with a persuasive style and ability to manipulate emotions? Am I only just a man to deliver a message with eloquence or am I a man behind the message and inside the message? When I deliver a message, is it just a recitation or is it a confession? I remember working with Pastor Jim and we were going door to door, bringing the gospel, just like the summer blitzers, to the Jewish people here in San Diego. And I remember came to one door of a Jewish person, and that person looked at Jim and asked, is this your profession, to talk to Jewish people about Jesus? And Pastor Jim said, I'll never forget this, he said, this is not my profession, this is my confession. That is the question for preachers. Is my work professional or confessional? Do I believe my own sermon? Does the sermon live in my heart? This is what Paul meant when he said in 1 Corinthians 9:27, I keep under my body and bring it into subjection, lest that by any means, when I have preached to others, I myself should be a castaway. Now, it's interesting in verse 1 that this 53rd chapter, gospel chapter, is called a report. It's a report. Who hath believed our report? If this 53rd gospel chapter is a report, then that makes the preachers of the gospel reporters. We get news from reporters. Reporters tell us about things that are happening very far away. For example, when we get the news about the war in Ukraine, we're not in Ukraine, but we listen to a reporter who makes statements about what's happening a great distance away from us. We haven't seen those things that the reporter is telling us about, but he's reporting to us what's happening over there. And that's what makes this chapter a report. And that's what makes this word in verse 1, a report, so interesting. When Jesus spoke to Nicodemus, Jesus spoke about two categories of things, as he put it in John 3:12. He said, if I have told you earthly things, and you believe not, how shall you believe if I tell you of heavenly things? So the two categories of things that Jesus was talking to Nicodemus about in John 3:12 are earthly things and heavenly things. This 53rd chapter in Isaiah is a report from heaven about heavenly things. As it says in 1 Peter 1:21, for the prophecy came not in old time by the will of man, but holy men of God spake as they were moved by the Holy Ghost. What did they speak about? Heavenly things. The report in this chapter is not about earthly things. Earthly things can be discovered by man. The report in this chapter is about heavenly things, which cannot be discovered by a human search. The truths in these chapters are revealed, and that's why the second part of this question is, to whom is the arm of the Lord revealed? Because this is a report from heaven that's revealed. The difference between earthly things and heavenly things is that earthly things can be seen and heavenly things cannot be seen. And this 53rd chapter is about heavenly things that cannot be seen. This is a chapter about God, and God is not seen. John 1:18. No man has seen God at any time. The only begotten Son, which is in the bosom of the Father, he hath declared him. He hath revealed him. He hath reported. He is the reporter, Jesus, of God the Father. This chapter is about Jesus. Jesus is not seen. 1 Peter 1:8, whom having not seen, you love. In whom, though you see him not, yet believing, you rejoice with joy unspeakable and full of glory. This chapter is about things like justification and satisfying God. And God laying on Jesus the iniquity of us all, and all those things are not seen. And we look at these things as things not seen, but we focus on them. We look at things not seen. That is a surprising statement. We look at things not seen, but that's what the Bible says in 2 Corinthians 4:18. While we look at the things which are seen, but while we look not at the things which are seen, but at the things which are not seen. For the things which are seen are temporal, but the things which are not seen are eternal. We look at things not seen, and we put our faith in those things that are not seen, like trusting in the death of Jesus as the acceptable sacrifice for all our sins. And the faith that we put in things not seen is evidence for the existence of things not seen. As it says in Hebrews 11:1, faith is a substance of things hoped for, the evidence of things not seen. And the fact that this verse 1 calls this a report which we hear and not see is how we receive the gospel, which is why God speaks about hearing and not seeing in Isaiah 55:3, incline your ear, not I. Incline your ear and come unto me and hear, and your soul shall live. And I will make an everlasting covenant with you, even the sure mercies of David. Verse 1 tells us this gospel is a report that is heard. We hear a report. We do not see a report. This gospel report that we hear and do not see is all about heavenly things, which are 2 Corinthians 5:7. We walk by faith, not by sight. Faith is hungry. Faith eats. Faith devours. Faith hungers to eat God's promises. Faith feeds on God's promises. Without God's promises, faith dies. With God's promises, faith gets stronger. And this 53rd chapter of Isaiah is full of God's promises for faith to feed on. And the main promise in this 53rd chapter is that the sacrifice of Jesus Christ is totally enough to pay for and atone for all sins. That's the promise in this chapter that faith feeds on. Now, with verse 3, God now takes us by the hand and leads us to see the position of Jesus, which is lowliness. He's taking us initially, and he's leading us to see that Jesus is in a position of lowliness. This is God's Messiah. This is the Son of God. And with three words, God leads us to see how he is received by the people that he came to save. And those three words in verse 3 are, he is despised. What a shock to see that in the wisdom of God, that he had determined that his son was to enter the world in a state of poverty and affliction. We just didn't expect that from God. We didn't see that coming. We didn't expect it. But with these three words, God brings us to see just how low was the esteem that Jesus was given as God appearing to man. Here was God appearing to man in the flesh. And the world now, as Jesus comes to it, is divided into two groups. And each group's reaction is given to us in John 1:10-11. John 1:10-11. First, he was in the world, and the world was made by him, and the world knew him not. Next verse, second. He came unto his own, and his own received him not. Two verses, two categories of people. First category, John 1:10. It tells us the world as a whole did not know him. The world as a whole took no notice of him. The world as a whole neglected him when he came to earth. Then there's this one special group of people that God has called out, that God has chosen above all other people to know more about him than any others. That people that God selected to know him more than any other people on earth is the Jewish people. And John 1:11, that's the second group. John 1:11 tells us that it was not that the Jewish people took no notice of him. No, the Jewish people did notice him. And when they did, they despised him. Those three words in verse 3, he is despised, tells us how all through his life, Jesus was hated. He wasn't given the thumbs up, like sign. He was given the thumbs down, don't like sign. He was despised by the Pharisees. He was despised by the Sadducees. He was despised by the priests. He was despised by the scribes. He was despised by the Herodians. He was despised by the Romans. In his life on earth, very simply, Jesus was despised. In his death on the cross, Jesus was despised. And today, Jesus is despised. These three words in verse 3, he is despised, is both a description about Jesus in history and a statement about Jesus today and a prophecy about Jesus in the future. Very simply, he is despised. And when we look at those three words as a prophecy in verse 3, he is despised, there's nothing that is more striking fulfillment of that prophecy than the conduct of the Jewish people toward Jesus today. Just the very mention of the name of Jesus incites a hatred. Reminds me of the summer of 1970. There was only one Jewish Orthodox synagogue in San Diego. They didn't even have a building. They were meeting in a home in La Jolla. And I went to the service because I was searching. And after the service, I approached the rabbi privately where no one else could hear me. And I said, "Rabbi, I don't know, but maybe Jesus was the Messiah." When I said the name of Jesus, the rabbi

And now God uses three more words to lead us to see what was done to Jesus by those who despised him. And those three words are the next words in verse 3. In verse 3, rejected of men. Those three words in verse 3, rejected of men, are full of meaning. With those three words, this whole history of man and his Redeemer are captured as Jesus the Redeemer is, verse 3, rejected of men. Jesus is rejected by the Jewish people. Jesus rejected by rich people. Jesus is rejected by the educated people. Jesus is rejected by the proud people. Jesus is rejected by the self-confident people. Jesus is rejected by the law-observant people. Jesus is rejected by the high-ranking people. In short, verse 3, Jesus is rejected of men. Those three words are a prophecy about Jesus. If anyone wanted to see how Jesus is the promised Messiah, according to the prophecy, they have the greatest fulfillment of the prophecy about the Messiah being Jesus in these three words in verse 3, rejected of men. That's Jesus. No prophecy was ever more dramatically fulfilled, and no fulfillment of prophecy could ever be more condensed to fewer words than those three words of verse 3. Rejected of men. By the mass of people, Jesus was, verse 3, rejected of men. And when you looked at the people that did not reject Jesus, what did you see? A few fishermen, some prostitutes, some tax collectors, some crippled, some blind, some diseased, some women, some despised of society, some uneducated, some people who were at the end of their rope in life. Otherwise, other than them, Jesus was, verse 3, rejected of men. The words rejected of men carries the meaning of the last of men, the last, the end. The words rejected of men has the meaning of bottom of the pile, bottom of men, as in the most miserable of men, as in the most hopeless of men, as in the most gloomy of men, as in the most horrible of men, as in the least of all men. Rejected of men, it is the last. It has this shade of meaning as being the least of all men. And it carries us to see how Jesus was really treated as less than a man. Jesus was treated as a person who was less than human, as no longer human. This is how Jesus described himself when he was on the cross in Psalm 22:6. He said, I am a worm and no man, a reproach of men and despise of the people. When Jesus said that about himself in Psalm 22:6, he was saying that he was treated as if he was less than human life, like a worm and no longer a man. On the cross, Jesus, as the verse 3, rejected of men, had reached the depths where people no longer thought of Jesus as entitled to what humans are entitled to, pity, sympathy, friendship. Just like when Pilate brought Jesus out to the crowd after he had scourged him and he looked a mess and Pilate was looking for some pity among the people. And instead they desired a murderer, Barabbas, and cried for Jesus to be destroyed. On the cross, Jesus was cut off from the human race and counted as less than a human. This is the meaning behind verse 8. He was cut out of the land of the living. These three words in verse 3, rejected of men, describe Jesus as ceasing to be treated as a man. On the cross, his face was more disfigured as a man's face than any man's face had ever been. And it shocked the people to look at the face of Jesus, as we are told in Isaiah 52:14, as many were astonished at thee, his visage, his face, was so marred more than any man, and his form more than the sons of men. The description of verse 3 as rejected of men made Jesus the person that the Jewish nation abhors. Isaiah 49:7. Thus saith the Lord, the Redeemer of Israel and his Holy One, to him whom man despiseth, to him whom the nation abhors. The Hebrew word for rejected means deserted, or coldly passed by or forsaken. The picture of the Hebrew word rejected is seen in what the brothers of Joseph did to Joseph when they threw Joseph into that waterless pit in the

0: desert to walk away and totally disregard the cries of Joseph for help, which the brothers later confessed as guilt to each other in Genesis 42:21. They said one to another, "We are verily guilty concerning our brother in that we saw the anguish of his soul when he besought us and we would not hear." So far in verse 3, we've seen two 3-word titles of Jesus. Titles which we don't think of these as titles of Jesus. We think of the titles of Jesus as Savior of the world and King of Kings, but not despised and rejected. But these are the titles in verse 3, these 3-word titles. He is despised and rejected of men. Now we come to the 3-word title of Jesus in verse 3. Verse 3, Man of Sorrows. All we can say when we read a title like that about Jesus as Man of Sorrows, all we can say is, what a name for the Son of God who came, ruined sinners to reclaim. Hallelujah, what a Savior. Verse 3 in this description of Jesus as the Man of Sorrows, it's not the same as saying that Jesus was a sorrowful man. To call a person a man of God, for example, means that God has filled every part of his life. To call a person a man of sorrows means that sorrow has filled every part of his life. A person has to be so sad and sorrowful and so full of sufferings to have his name be called a man of sorrows. This is a shock.
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8: During the War for Independence, General George Washington, the man we refer to today as the father of our country, led American troops through military defeat after defeat. And in the bitter winter of 1777, he wrote this somber note to a friend in Philadelphia. Quote, "You might have tracked our army from White Marsh to Valley Forge by the blood on their feet," end of quote. 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Others suffered from disease, hunger, and freezing conditions. Nearly 2,000 of Washington's men died. 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
16: 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Welcome to Season Watch with Wendy Scott, where we observe the things coming on the earth through biblical binoculars, because the Bible is both timely and timeless. With her master's degree in rhetoric and writing skills, Wendy is a part-time college professor, but a full-time truth professor. She believes the Word of God is His perfect revelation, including a young earth six-day creation, as well as the global flood inundation, and that Israel is God's chosen nation. Faith alone in Jesus is salvation. The true church rapture comes pre-tribulation, followed by Christ's millennial domination and His eternal kingdom with earth's regeneration. Jesus is coming without hesitation. And now, here's Wendy with today's topic.
17: Hello, friends. Thank you for joining me again with Season Watch. I'm Wendy Scott. Let's begin with prayer. Well, Jesus, we thank You so much that all the turmoil and trouble in the world is in Your hands. You knew it from the beginning. You knew the end. You see it all now, Lord. Thank You that we're safely in Your hands. We pray, guide us in our prayers so we know what to pray for. Guide us in walking with You, Lord, and to make a difference before we go. Make a difference in someone's life and to turn people to You as we pray for Your will to be done on the earth. In Jesus' name, amen. Well, friends, I hope you're doing well this beautiful Sunday. Even though the world's pretty chaotic right now, we've got political turmoil and cultural turmoil and economic turmoil and international turmoil. Everything's moving so fast. If you're over the age of 30, you recognize that it's fast. Maybe people today that are younger don't realize it. They just think this is the speed of life. But now we're seeing that the global war is being threatened to break out as more nations are drawn into the Middle East conflict. And now the Ukraine-Russia war is intersecting with a new vector. They're actually starting to get involved. It's almost developing into really a global war now with so many players. And so meanwhile, China and Russia are helping Iran successfully target key assets in the Gulf nations and to rearm with small missiles they're getting through. And there's really not a lot we could do about it because we don't want to tangle with them directly. And meanwhile, Iran is functional enough to send their arms, small arms, to the Houthis, and they've opened another front in the Red Sea again. And so this could be very disruptive to our economy. In fact, we should expect it. But God prophesied about these things, wars, rumors of wars, and now likely a financial shakeup, an impact on really the globe. We're already kind of in a tenuous situation, and now we're affecting all kinds of global markets, energy sectors, and everything. We have to buckle up and be prepared. as all the turmoil converges and things are heating up and tearing down and reordering to align for the last days. And we're seeing the signs and are called to watch and pray and warn others, not to fear, but to understand the times and to walk with Jesus. Keep our eyes on him, do our assignments, and tell others, warn others, because that's our assignment. And so, friends, fasten your truth belts as today we discuss when the transgressors have reached their fullness, timeline to judgment. And so the last few weeks, we've discussed how one of Jesus's prophecies appears to be the key for understanding the transition into the end times events. And we've read this before, but in case you haven't heard it, we see in Luke 21:20, Jesus is prophesying about the destruction of Jerusalem, but then he has a prophecy. The prophecy jumps to the end times. It says in Luke 21:20, but when you see Jerusalem surrounded by armies, know that its destruction is near, right? So that happened in 70 AD, 40 years after Jesus went to heaven. And then verse 24, and they, this is the Jews in Jerusalem, they will fall by the edge of the sword, right? That was in the Romans, surrounded it and destroyed it. They will be led away captive into all nations. Notice that they were taken captive by Rome, but from there they went into all nations, weren't allowed back for 2,000 years almost. And Jerusalem will be trampled by Gentiles until the times of the Gentiles are fulfilled. And that's the key. And a quick note here, they were not all the Jews were taken out. Obviously, some were left. There's always been Jews there, but they didn't have enough to set up a government or a kingdom. They didn't have enough to defend themselves against all the trampling of the other nations. Islam invaded, Rome controlled it. They've had many lords over them, and so they could not be a nation again. And God knew this. This was design that said stopping the clock on the prophecies, as we see the 69 weeks of Daniel's prophecy led up to this moment when they were sent out and were not a nation. The 69 weeks is a description of prophecies about the nation of Israel. Well, they weren't a nation until they returned in 1948. And Jesus says here, Jerusalem will be trampled by Gentiles until the times of the Gentiles are fulfilled. Well, that's about 2,000 years. And so yesterday, building on earlier shows, we tied this prophecy to other similar phrases and patterns in the Bible to help us understand the significance of this phrase to the timeline of the end times events. And though through these clues, we discovered clues about the transition to the Great Tribulation, which will be a tipping point of two criteria. First, the Gentile world turns away from the gospel that it once promoted toward other gods, right? We're seeing people picking up paganism now, spiritualism. People are even worshiping Satan, crazy stuff, combining all these gods that they're making up, rejecting the God of the Bible. And the Western world is doing it. You know, we're not surprised if somebody, you know, in some place that hasn't really had a exposure to the Bible doesn't really know that much. But when the Western world is throwing it off, that's a sign of the prophecies. And now they're falling into promoting unfettered debauchery. That's one of the signs. And the other is that the Gentile world singles out Israel among all the nations and turns against God's chosen people, the Jews. It's irrational. There's no reason for it. It happened all of a sudden. And I think that tipping point was unleashed on October 7th when the world oddly reacted to be against Israel when they were attacked. And so we see we are right there at this tipping point where the Gentile world is turning away from its assignment. And so putting the clues together, we discover that Israel is the key to the timeline and must be back in their land as a nation and in possession of Jerusalem. And so here's a review of those clues. We see that Jesus prophesied in Luke 21:20-24 that the Jews would be expelled from their land and Jerusalem and the temple would be destroyed. They would not have control of Jerusalem again, quote, until the times of the Gentiles are fulfilled. So we just went over that. And this phrase concerning the Gentiles suggests that the world will throw off the gospel and turn against God, against his people, both the church and the people of Israel in the last days. And this fits the prophecy of Psalm 2:1, which I believe is the last days prophecies. Why do the nations rage? That's the Gentiles. And the people plot a vain thing. The kings of the earth set themselves, and the rulers take counsel together against the Lord and against his anointed or his Messiah, saying, let's break their bonds in pieces and cast their cords from us. So they don't want to be controlled anymore under that. And so this rebellion will reach an irredeemable tipping point, and God will remove the church to give the nations what they want, a world without God. And the tribulation judgment will begin. And so this is where Daniel's prophecies about the nation of Israel at the time of the end begin to take shape. There was a pause in Daniel's prophetic timeline, as we said, about the nation of Israel, because they were not a nation anymore once they were expelled and by the Roman Empire, sent into all nations. And this put a pause on the prophecies concerning the nation of Israel, which was forced out of their land. And so that 70th week, the 69 weeks, covers all the way up until they were expelled from the land, all the way up until the Messiah came and gave his life. And then 40 years later, they were expelled. And then, boom, they were no longer a nation. And now we've got the last 7 years, the 70th week, that has not happened yet since the Jews were scattered. Because now it's possible, as the nation of Israel has been reestablished. According to another prophecy, we see Ezekiel 37:21. Thus says the Lord, surely I will take the children of Israel from among the nations, that's where they were sent, wherever they've gone, and will gather them from every side and bring them into their own land. And I will make them one nation in the land, right? So he did that. And so now that God has gathered Israel back into their land as a nation, the appointed time, the Antichrist will arise. When it is time, he will arise and make an agreement with Israel, and give them the right to the temple, to rebuild the temple, to have the control of the Temple Mount and rebuild the temple. And that will start the 70th week, or the last 7 years of the prophecy. And so what do we have in between the time? Between the time they came back as a nation and that time when the Antichrist arises, we're going to see that the church is raptured. And that will start that time. And so Jesus compared Israel to a fig tree and warned that we would recognize that the time is near when we see, quote, the fig tree bud. And as that happened in 1948, we understand that the fig tree is back in the land as a nation, and it's a sign that the time is starting again. And then, of course, in 1967, Jerusalem was brought back under Israeli hands. So we're getting even closer, but they don't have the Temple Mount yet. However, Jerusalem is still somewhat under Gentile control, and really, the whole world tries to tell them what to do. And so Israel will not get full control of the Temple Mount until the tribulation. That final seven-year prophecy will begin after the rapture of the church, when the Antichrist appears and confirms a covenant for 7 years with Israel and others, likely giving them control of the Temple Mount again and deceiving them to believe that he's bringing peace. They won't necessarily think he's the Antichrist. They might even think he's ushering in a peace so they can be safe. As we see this in several prophecies, Daniel 8:23, in the latter times of the last kingdom, when the transgressors have reached their fullness, a king shall arise having fierce features who understands sinister schemes. This is the Antichrist. His power shall be mighty, but not by his own power, right? Because it's Satan is indwelling him. He shall destroy fearfully and prosper and thrive. He shall destroy the mighty and also the holy people. Through his cunning, he shall cause deceit to prosper under his rule, and he shall exalt himself in his heart. He, through peace, shall destroy many. He shall even rise against the prince of princes, but he shall be broken without human means. Right? That's when Jesus returns and will break him. Daniel 9:27, and he shall confirm a covenant with many for 1 week, but in the middle of the week he shall bring an end to the sacrifice and offering, and he will set up an abomination that causes desolation, right? And so that is when the trigger, the 7 years, a covenant with for 1 week, that's 7 days, that's really 7 years, a seven-year covenant. In the middle of the covenant, he will enter the temple. And he will stop the sacrifice. So that means it has to be rebuilt. Jesus pointed to this as a sign of his soon return. And so Jesus described this prophecy in Matthew 24:15. Therefore, when you see the abomination of desolation spoken of by Daniel the prophet standing in the holy place, whoever reads, let him understand. He's saying, hey, you should go to this Daniel prophecy so you understand. Matthew 24:16. Then let those who are in Judea flee to the mountains, for there will be great tribulation, such as has not been seen since the beginning of the world until this time, nor shall ever be. And so that is the great tribulation, when the Antichrist expects to be worshipped halfway through, goes in, expects to be worshipped, but the Jews reject him, especially the remnant Jews reject him. And Jesus tells them, when you see this, get out of town as quickly as you can. And so these verses clearly outline a sequence showing that God will bring the rebirth of Israel. They will gain control of Jerusalem and apparently gain permission through a 7-year agreement with the Antichrist to rebuild their temple so that halfway through he can enter and declare himself God, as we've read. And so 2 Thessalonians 2:3 explains, Paul explains, let no one deceive you by any means. For that day, right, the day of the Lord's return, will not come unless the falling away happens first. And the man of sin or lawlessness is revealed, the son of perdition. That's the Antichrist, who opposes and exalts himself above all that is called God or that is worshiped, so that he sits as God in the temple of God, showing himself that he is God. And so we see this prophecy that the Antichrist will do that. Then the faithful in Israel will have their eyes open and they will flee out of Judea, according to Matthew 24. And God will hide them, likely in the rock city of Petra in today's Jordan, which is suggested in Isaiah 16:1, that when they flee, they're going to run and hide in the city of Petra. We'll see if that's it, but that seems to be the clues. And God will keep them safe from the Antichrist, according to Revelation 12 and Zechariah 12, until his return, until Jesus returns, until they cry out for him. And so when we investigate the prophecies in Revelation, we can round out the timeline of events between the rapture of the church, as described in Revelation 3, to the church of Philadelphia, and chapter 4, chapter 4 of John. We see in Revelation 3:10, we can kind of tie this together. This is to the church of Philadelphia, a letter to the church of Philadelphia in Revelation 3:10. Because you have kept my command to persevere, I will also keep you from the hour of trial, which shall come upon the whole world to test those who dwell on the earth. That's the tribulation. He's promising the church of Philadelphia, because they were faithful, they kept his word, and they held on to his name, Jesus, that he will keep them from the hour of trial that is going to come on the whole earth. That's the tribulation. And so we see Revelation 4:1. Interestingly, we see a sort of simulated rapture. It says, after these things, this is to John, I looked up and behold, a door standing open in heaven. And the first voice which I heard was like a trumpet speaking with me, saying, come up here and I will show you things which must take place after this. And so we see that through the book of Revelation, Jesus reveals to John the things that are about to happen. And he uses sort of a rapture to signal the end of the letters to the church age, the letters to the seven churches. And then we see John immediately taken to heaven in the spirit to witness from heaven's perspective what will happen during the tribulation. And so while the church is in heaven, the witness Jesus in his glory opened the deed to the earth. This is in his inheritance. And it's the whole world which he purchased with his own blood. And he will then pour out wrath, the wrath of the Lamb, during those years to cause people to turn to him or to face judgment. That's the point of the tribulation. Most of Israel will go into the tribulation. Obviously, any Jews who trust in Jesus will go with us. But anybody who has not turned to him will stay in Israel. And there are people who really love God in Israel but have been taught to reject Jesus. It's really taboo. But during this process, many will turn to Jesus during the tribulation. And that's the goal, is to return God's focus to Israel and to bring Israel back to him through his Messiah. And so while the church is in heaven, they will witness these things. And even though God is going to pour out his judgment, it's to force people to decide whose side they're on. These are going to be supernatural judgments. It's not like people will be like, well, I don't believe in God. They'll believe in God. Now they're going to have to choose him because he's gracious. And we see that, see three remarkable phenomenon happening in the 3.5 year period prior to the Antichrist entering the temple when he begins to institute the mark of the beast. So before, for the first 3.5 years of the tribulation, before the Antichrist enters the temple and institutes the mark of the beast, God does some remarkable things to try to get people to turn to him. First, God sends out 144,000 Israelis from the 12 tribes of Israel to evangelize the world, and they will turn willing hearts to Jesus and teach them. And so we've got 144,000 Israelis that will be sent out. And we see in Revelation 7:2, then I saw another angel ascending from the east, having the seal of the living God. And he cried with a loud voice to the four angels, do not harm the earth or the sea or the trees until we have sealed the servants of our God on their foreheads. They're servants of the Lord. And I heard the number of those who were sealed, 144,000 of all the tribes of the children of Israel were sealed, right? So he sends them out. They realize as soon as the rapture happens, they've heard some things and they realize, oh my gosh, Yeshua was the Messiah. And immediately God puts them to work and they're faithful. As we see in Revelation 14:1, then I looked and behold a lamb standing on Mount Zion and with him 144,000 having his father's name written on their foreheads. These are the ones who are not defiled with women, for they are virgins. These are the ones who follow the Lamb wherever he goes. These were redeemed from among men, being first fruits to God and to the Lamb. And in their mouth was found no deceit, for they are without fault before the throne of God. Isn't that amazing? So if you're, you know, they may be left behind, but they catch on quickly and God uses them to change hearts, turns hearts to him. And so after this, God sends his two witnesses to testify of all that they have seen of the glory of God and to warn the world to repent before it's too late. And these two witnesses for 3.5 years are thought to be Elijah and Enoch. Remember, they were both raptured without seeing death. Some people think that it's Elijah and Moses, and they might be right, but Moses did already die once. And so you would think it's appointed a man once to die and then the judgment. Well, these two witnesses have been with God the whole time. And so we see these two witnesses in Revelation 11:1. Then I, John, was given a reed like a measuring rod, and the angel stood saying, rise and measure the temple of God, the altar, and those who worship there. So it's obviously rebuilt. Verse 2, but leave out the court, which is outside the temple, and do not measure it, for it has been given to the Gentiles, and they will tread the holy city underfoot for 42 months. That's 3.5 years. And I will give power to my two witnesses, and they will prophesy 1,260 days clothed in sackcloth. These are the two olive trees and the two lampstands standing before the God of the whole earth. And so here the Antichrist has not yet entered the temple because the two witnesses have power to defend themselves, to kill their attackers and send pestilence on the earth. And as long as their witness is happening, certainly the Antichrist won't declare himself God. We see Zechariah 4 also mentions these, quote, olive trees. If they are indeed Enoch and Elijah or Moses, imagine how powerful their witness is, as they were the only humans in heaven before Jesus' resurrection. And they would have seen the Lord in all his majesty and the glory of his kingdom, witnessed his mercy, his wisdom, his justice and power. And so we see Solomon was a type for Jesus. And of course, he was considered the glorious one, like a type for Jesus. And we see that the Queen of Sheba in 2 Chronicles 9 came to see Solomon. And when she saw all of his wisdom and the way that everything worked in his kingdom, she said to Solomon, it was a true report, which I have heard. It says that she had no more spirit in her. And she said, I did not believe the words until I came and saw with my own eyes. Indeed, half the greatness of your wisdom was not told to me. You exceed the fame that I have heard. Happy are your men and happy are your servants who stand continually before you and hear your wisdom. Blessed be the Lord God who delighted in setting you on his throne to be king for the Lord. And so we see this symbolically, Solomon really is a type for Jesus. And think about the king of all the earth and the witnesses of Elijah and Enoch ever since they were raptured as the only ones to see everything that God does until Jesus freed the prisoners and set them free and brought the spirits to heaven. And so we see in Revelation 11:7, their witness, when they finish their testimony, the beast ascends out of the bottomless pit and makes war against them and overcomes them and kills them, right? They can't be killed until God is finished with their testimony. And their dead bodies will lie in the street of the great city, which is spiritually called Sodom in Egypt, where also our Lord was crucified. So that's Jerusalem. Then those from the people and the tribes and tongues and nations will see their dead bodies 3.5 days. Look at this, a repeated pattern. And not allow their dead bodies to be put in the graves. They actually have a big party. And those who dwell on the earth rejoice over them because these two prophets tormented all who dwelt on the earth. They sent a bunch of pestilence and things out. Now, after 3.5 days, the breath of life from God entered them, and they stood up on their feet, and great fear fell on all those who saw them. And they heard a loud voice from heaven saying, come up here. See, that's the rapture. That's the rapture pattern. And they ascended into heaven in a cloud, and their enemies beheld them. And so we see that God sends one final merciful appeal to warn the people on the earth to turn to God, to reject the worship of the mark of the beast, even at the cost of their lives. And we see in Revelation 14:6, this is just as the Antichrist is going to go into the temple. God sends an angel saying, fear God and give glory to him, for the hour of his judgment has come, and heaven and earth, worship him who made heaven and earth and everything, right? And he says that the angel goes out to preach the everlasting gospel to those who dwell on the earth, all those who dwell on the earth. And then a third angel warns, if anyone worships the beast in his image and receives his mark in his forehead, then he shall take part in the wrath of God. And so there's a final warning, just as the Antichrist is about to institute the mark of the beast. God has sent three ways to know his truth and to turn to him, so that after that, anybody who takes the mark of the beast and worships the Antichrist cannot be saved. God is gracious, gives him lots of chances. And so we want to take as many as we can before we go. We're praying for that day. And so until next time, God bless you all.
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18: 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But earnings season, half over, was 85% better than expected, and a summer rally in early August looks very likely if that does continue. Bill Holland on Wall Street for K-Praise.
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27: Welcome to Passion for Christ. Thank you so much for joining us today. I am thrilled about our guest. Calvary Chapel has been known all over, mostly, well, where I live, Southern California. I love Calvary Chapels, and I remember at a young age going to those Harvest Crusades. So that's where I first became understanding of what Calvary Chapel was. And then Chuck Smith, Greg Laurie were the first ones I knew about. And then I started listening to the radio at a young age. So if people think radio is not on, I would say otherwise, because I was a 20-year-old and a young mother tuning in and listening to some of Calvary Chapel's best pastors. And look at me now. No. So anyways, Calvary Chapel Winchester, did I say it right?
28: That's
27: Pastor?
28: It.
27: Pastor Doug, and he is going to share his testimony with us. Thank you so much for joining us, Pastor Doug.
28: Stacy, thanks so much for having me on. And it's so good to meet you and see you in person now on the screen. And yeah, I'm just really excited to be here to share my testimony. I'll start just pretty much at the beginning. I was born in Cincinnati, Ohio, and I grew up there in the Midwest. had kind of a nominal church background. My relatives, my ancestors were Presbyterians from Scotland, and they moved to Pennsylvania. And I actually had a pastor, great-great-great-grandfather who came over there. And so I kind of just had a background, but we never really were strong in our relationship with God as a family. We'd go kind of Christmas and Easter, and as I was getting into my teen years, I was asking questions like, well, what would happen if I die? And the answer was, well, you were christened a baby as a Presbyterian, so you're kind of in like that. But I just went downstream with the rest of my classmates and the rest of kids my age, just doing the things that everybody did. But it was in my college years. I went to college in Michigan. We had moved up to Michigan when I was in high school. And I'd been with a girl for a long, long time, all through my college years. And then we thought we'd get married and moved in with each other and all this stuff. And then I just realized something's not right. I feel kind of trapped. Something's just not right here. And I broke it off with her, and man, my life just went in an absolute tailspin. I was just depressed, angry. And I thought, well, you know what? I got to just get out of here, get out of the Midwest. And I'm going to go someplace where I can get a suntan and get my hair blonde. And so I just packed up my car and I just went west on I-40. And I ended up in Albuquerque, New Mexico. And going back just a little bit, I played tennis in college. We won the NCAA in Division III my senior year. So it was a big deal for me to, you know, tennis and coaching and things like that. So I get to this place in Albuquerque, and I got a job at kind of a nice little tennis club there. And while I was there, I noticed a girl, and she's kind of cute. So I started talking to her, and she said, well, do you want to go to church with me? And I was like, sure, I'll go to church with you. You know, you're going, I'll go. So she took me to Calvary Chapel, Albuquerque. And when I went to this church, I walk in, and it was, at the time, it was one of the fastest growing churches in the country back in the early 90s. And I thought, oh man, this is one of those churches my parents warned me about, like rock bands, and you know, they're going to ask for money. And I was just on the edge. But I noticed that when I went in there, there was this kind of fellowship that everybody had. And I didn't know that word at the time, but now I know after I'm a Christian. But I would see people like in suits hugging guys that clearly looked like they'd just come out of a gang lifestyle. Rich, poor, young, old, and they were just loving each other and loving Jesus. And my mind was blown. I was like, man, this is different. And then when the pastor got up and he began to teach, I was gripped by what he was saying, because I thought, you know, I'd been in and out of church when I was younger, and it was all just kind of routine and rote. But I understood what that guy was saying, and I found myself going like, amen, even though I didn't use those words, but I was agreeing with what he was saying. And so I get done with the service, and they never even asked for money. I was kind of shocked. And this girl says, well, what do you think? And I said, well, I think it's good, but I'll probably go to my church next week, as if I had a church to go to. So I went back with her again, and then I started going on Sunday mornings and Sunday evenings. And then I started asking the pastors questions. I wanted to know, what about the Mormons? What about the Jehovah's Witnesses? What about the Pygmies, for some reason? I don't know why I wanted to know. But they just answered my questions. And then I was there one Sunday evening without this girl. And the pastor gave an invitation. It was like, if anybody would like to receive Christ, I want you to just acknowledge that by raising your hand. And I was like, man, I want to do that. But I've been faking it that I'm a Christian for all this time. I can't do that. No way. And then I didn't do it. Then the next week, he gives the same invitation. And I thought, I'm going to do this. And so I raised my hand, and he prayed for me. And then I came down in the front of the church, and as I was coming down in the front of the church to pray to receive Christ, everybody started clapping for me, and man, I was just born again in that moment. And they gave me a Bible. They gave me a few tips on you know, how to walk with God, you know, read your Bible every day, pray every day, go to church, share your faith. And I was changed. I was born again. And the course of my life just totally radically went in a different direction. And no longer was tennis everything for me. It was the Lord. And then that was in 1993. In 1995, I got into the School of Ministry at Calvary Chapel Albuquerque, and I met my wife there. And we got married in 98. And then in 2000, we ended up being Calvary Chapel Albuquerque missionaries to England. And we were in England for 21 years. And so we just got back to the States 5 years ago. But in England, we worked with a Calvary Chapel church plant in the north of England for 4 years in a place called Harrogate. And then we moved to York, England, and I was the dean of men at the Calvary Chapel Bible College there for 2 years. And then in 2006, the Lord led us to the south coast of England, where we planted Calvary Chapel Hastings, and I served that church for 15 years as a senior pastor. And so that brings us kind of more up to date with, you know, 2021, we moved back to the States.
27: Wow, what an amazing testimony. Now, you, the young lady who invited you to church in New Mexico, she was not the one you ended up marrying. Or no. Was she?
28: No, she wasn't. However, we did get engaged. And so I was engaged twice before I actually met my wife. And it's one of those stories where, you know, the first one I was not a Christian, so BC days. And then the second one I was a Christian, but God basically said no. And I'm so glad he said no, because God gave me the best. And so I'm married to the most awesome woman. But there's an interesting story, too, with this girl that I was engaged to. So we come back on furlough about maybe 10 years after we had moved to England. And we went up to Colorado Springs to visit some friends. And we go into Calvary Chapel Worship Center with Pastor Al Pittman, a guy that was in he was one of our School of Ministry pastors in Albuquerque. And I'm just closing my eyes and I'm worshiping. And I look up and there is this girl with her husband right in front of me. And so I was like, what are you doing here? And so we chatted, and she's walking with the Lord, and she has, you know, a good family life and everything. It's just an amazing story.
27: Oh, I love it. And praise God, he saved you from making a wrong decision.
28: Amen.
27: And gave you the best for you. And
28: amen.
27: Did you have children?
28: Yes. Oh. So we have three biological girls and one foster child. So and they're all in their 20s. So we only have one living with us here at the house, and the rest of them have moved out.
27: Can you share a little bit what led you to foster a child?
28: Sure. Yeah. So we had our first child when we were in Albuquerque, and then she was 6 months old when we moved to England. And then the two other girls were born over there. And when our oldest was in elementary school over there, she met a girl, and they were really good friends. And then her friend would come over like on the weekends and would sleep over. And then we noticed that there were some problems in the family. A single mom with six kids, and she ended up going with us on a little mini vacation up to the Midlands of England. And when she was there with us, her mom called us and said, hey, social services have come in and taken all the kids off of me. Can you take Courtney until I can get him back? And so we said, absolutely. You know, we thought maybe a couple weeks. Well, a couple weeks turned into a few months, turned into a few years. And then the government had a big rap sheet on mom and said, look, this is going to court. If she doesn't get custody of the kids, can you take Courtney? And we had already told Courtney that we would look after her no matter what. So that's what happened. The court took the kids off of mom, mm-hmm. and then we became her legal guardians until she was 18.
27: Wow. So did you kind of adopt? Is that adopting her?
28: No, it was an adoption. We decided against that because we didn't want to interfere with something that God might do between her and her mom.
27: Yeah.
28: And in reconciliation. Sadly, it has not turned out well with mm-hmm. them, but we didn't want to interfere with that. So we just were her legal guardians all those years.
27: Yeah. Well, thank you for sharing that. Now, you are the pastor at Calvary Chapel Winchester. Can you share about that?
28: Yeah. Yeah. So when we moved back to the States, we moved back to Southern California. We moved into an apartment in Murrieta. At the time, two of our girls were going to the Bible College, the Calvary Chapel Bible College, which was in Murrieta at that time. It's since moved to a different location. And my wife's parents are in Temecula, which is very close. And her dad was very ill. And so we needed to come back. And my assistant pastor took over for me in England and has done quite well. So when we got back, we were just looking for a church. I went back to coaching tennis full time at the Murrieta Tennis Club. And then we started to attend Calvary Chapel Bible Fellowship in the wine country of Temecula. And then after a year or so, they brought me on staff as the men's ministry leader and my wife and I to do counseling. But it was on my heart ever since we got back that the Lord wanted me to be a senior pastor again. And so this is the way I felt the Lord has dealt with me in my walk with him. He puts desires within me, you know, delight yourself in the Lord and he'll give you the desires of your heart. Psalm 37 verse 4. So he puts these desires in and then I just pray about it. And then God opens the door and then there's the opportunity to actually fulfill that. So this desire was there. And there were a few churches around the Southwest that had asked me to come and have a look, and I just prayed about it, and God was saying no. So we stayed where we were. Well, about a year and a half ago, this desire became a passion, and I was really on my knees. Lord, you've got to show me. You've got to show me. What do you want to do about this? If it's not of you, you've got to just take it away. And then after Charlie Kirk was assassinated, I was weeping for weeks, and I was just on my face saying, Lord, this guy did more in 31 years than I've done in 55. Lord, would you show me? You've got to show me what you want to do in my life. And I went and I just told the leaders of the church where I was serving, and they said, hey, you know, you guys have just moved up to Winchester. They need a church up there, and have you ever thought about starting a Bible study? And I said, yeah. And then they met with me a week after and they said, hey, we got to think that maybe you ought to start a Bible study up there. Maybe if you're thinking about starting a church, why don't you just jump in with both feet? And when he said that, I knew it was God's will because I'd written in my journal 5 years ago that the Lord wants me to jump into the next ministry with both feet. And so when he said those exact words, I knew it was from the Lord. And within a month, we had been prayed out of that church with their blessing, and we had started Calvary Chapel Winchester. And so we just met in the school and, setting up the chairs and going back to just a little tiny church plant like we did over in England. And it's just been exciting to see what God's doing.
27: So you're about how many years old?
28: We're not even a year.
27: Not even a year.
28: Yeah. We started October 26th of 2025.
27: Oh my goodness. So share your website.
28: Yeah, it's www.calvarychapelwinchester.org.
27: Wow. Well, praise God. Congratulations. And so share a little bit when people come in, what to expect. Is there Sunday school?
28: We do have a Sunday school. We're, like I said, we're a very small little church plant. We probably just have about 60 people. But it's been just absolutely wonderful, you know, and just seeing all of these servant-hearted people coming in, setting up, tearing down, all of that. When they come in, you know, typically we'll just have a time of a little fellowship before. It starts at 10 in the morning. We meet at Summit Academy as a plug over on Abelia Street in Winchester.

0: expound from that?
1: Yeah, and this one has just been on my heart a lot recently. It is Ephesians chapter 4 and verse 16. And it says, from whom the whole body, joined and knit together by what every joint supplies, according to the effective working by which every part does its share, causes growth of the body for the edifying of itself in love. And one of the things I love so much about this particular verse is, this is the section in the book of Ephesians where he's saying, okay, now you know what God has given you in Christ. Now God wants you to walk out what you know you have. And he says, you know, God's given some pastors, some teachers, some evangelists, some prophets for the equipping of the saints for the work of ministry. And so everybody in the body of Christ has gifts that others in the body of Christ need. I need your gift. You need my gift or gifts. And so when we come together and when we share our gifts, it says here, we're growing up, we're edifying one another. We're coming to full maturity in Christ. And so, you know, one of the things that we do see in our culture is some people think of church as, well, I'm just going to listen to a sermon. And that's part of church, but that's not everything, because we need each other's gifts. And I think of church like Christmas morning. It's a big gift-giving exercise. So we've got to be together in order to give and to receive these gifts. And every believer who's born again has them. And so it's so important that we understand that we need others, but they also need us in their lives if they're going to grow to their full potential. So that's one of the things I love so much about this particular verse, because it says here, every joint supplies something, and it says every part does its share. You know, I'm not the only minister in the church. Everybody is a minister. So that's why I like it so much.
0: Oh, I love it. And it reminds me, I homeschooled my daughters, and I was trying to push one of my daughters in an area where she might be weak in. Mm. And there was so many other things where she really excelled in. And one of the homeschool leaders said, Stacy, why don't you put her in her strong areas where God has gifted her? And that was just a great relief to say, that what a great idea. And it just made life in the home a lot easier.
1: Yeah.
0: Yeah.
1: That's such a good point. That's such a good point, because sometimes when we're walking in the gift that God has given to us, we think, well, this is just natural for me. It is natural supernaturally.
0: Yeah.
1: You know, we just are doing that. Like my wife has the gift of encouragement. She's always encouraging people, having mercy upon them. It's just amazing to watch it. And I know that if she sits next to somebody on a plane, within an hour, that person is going to be sharing the most intimate details of their lives with her, because she has this natural, supernatural gift. She just operates in it all the time.
0: Oh, I love it. Yeah. And you look at people who are missionaries and going to third world countries. Maybe it's not for that person, but maybe they can send, or their places in the Sunday school room.
1: Yes.
0: And not for that missionary. You just never know.
1: So absolutely.
0: Thank you for sharing that. And I was wondering, do you have any encouragement, since we're talking about encouragement, to our audience, those that are tuning in right now?
1: Absolutely. Well, I'd say, first of all, just always keep your relationship with the Lord paramount first, above every other relationship. Just love the Lord, and also allow him to love you, because he does. And sometimes we just need to sit in his presence and just read his word and say, oh, that is my Lord, how he loves me and how good he is. So I want to encourage him in that way. But also, you know, in just what I shared there in Ephesians 4:16, you know, if you're a Christian, you are important to the body of Christ, and you're necessary. If others are going to grow to their full

0: potential. They need you and you need them. And so we need to see the whole body, every part doing its share. So I just want to encourage you with that. Oh, God has gifted you to be a blessing to the body.
1: Yes. Well, thank you so much, Pastor Doug, for joining the show. And if there's other pastors tuning in, hey, reach out to K-Praise, and we will see if you can come on the air. Now, can you say your website one more time?
0: Yes, it's CalvaryChapelWinchester.org.
1: So I encourage you, go to the website and check it out. And listen to some sermons. I'm sure there's sermons on there.
0: Yeah.
1: And then go visit if you're in the area. So I want to leave you with this, because I think it might go a little with what Pastor Doug was saying. I said, yeah, Pastor Doug. I interviewed a Pastor Doug last week too. How awesome is that? So we are not promised tomorrow. So remember, today is the day of salvation. So, you know, whoever you're around, they might not know Jesus, and you might be that only person that might tell them, or you might be the seventh person and they'll make that final decision. So trust in the Lord and go and share the good news. God bless, and join us next time.
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13: During the War for Independence, General George Washington, the man we refer to today as the father of our country, led American troops through military defeat after defeat. And in the bitter winter of 1777, he wrote this somber note to a friend in Philadelphia. Quote, "You might have tracked our army from White Marsh to Valley Forge by the blood on their feet," end of quote. Many soldiers continued to march through the deep snows of Pennsylvania without shoes. Others suffered from disease, hunger, and freezing conditions. Nearly 2,000 of Washington's men died. Yet George Washington did not lose faith. Amid the hardship, loss, and uncertainty of Valley Forge, he turned to God in prayer. At a time when our nation once again faces division and uncertainty, may we follow Washington's example, kneeling humbly, praying faithfully, and asking God to guide the future of America.
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20: 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It won't work. You've got to know how to use your sword. 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This weaponry for that other thing. It's so important.
19: 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I'm David Jay, thanking you for joining us today as we listen, learn, and are challenged by God's Word, the Bible. The men and women who founded this nation weren't just bold, they were anchored. Anchored in the conviction that our rights come from God, not from government. And that foundation is worth knowing. In The American Story, The Beginnings, Tim and David Barton take you back to the documents, the decisions, and the faith that shaped this country from its very first days. This isn't revisionist history. This is the real story. 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Now, Peter was, of course, a disciple of Jesus Christ, who later on became the leader of the first church. And throughout his ministry, Peter lovingly cared for others and faithfully pursued his passion to spread the gospel to those all around him. Peter understood the power of God's love, and he set an example for all true believers to live by. Now, as we continue in this final section of chapter 5, we're going to see how the early church had become well aware of satanic and demonic activity. Satan's goal is to blind us to reality. So he dresses up to look like us and sound like us and even hangs around us just to see where he can trip us up. It's why we must never underestimate his power. It takes the spiritual disciplines of being sober and diligent to keep him from getting a foothold in our lives. So today on day 3 of this message, Pastor Jack goes on to say that God has given us everything we need to do battle against the attacks of Satan. The Holy Scripture is our sword. God's Word is our weapon of warfare. Even if we fail time and time again, there's no condemnation, only the Lord's forgiveness when we ask for it. And now from his message called The Second Biggest Problem in Your Life, Part 2, here's pastor and Bible teacher Jack Hibbs.
20: So how important is your faith, Christian? If you don't have faith, you're a sitting duck. And you know how every week, you probably don't even hear it anymore, I say, read your Bible, let's read our Bible. Got to stay in the Bible, the Bible, the Bible. Romans 10:17 says, faith comes by hearing, hearing the word of God. You want bigger faith? Read the word. and or have the word read to you. What happens? Faith grows supernaturally. You have a commute tomorrow? You're going to drive to LA tomorrow? You're going to San Diego tomorrow? What are you doing tomorrow? Put on the Bible. Turn everything off, put on the Bible, listen to it. Guess what happens? Your faith is growing and you don't even know it. It's supernatural. Your faith will grow. Immerse yourself in the Word. But let's keep reading. The best part's coming up. Shield of faith with which you will be able to quench some of the fiery darts. All of them. And again, that implies the Satan and his workers. Think of it this way. Pulls out that arrow, dips the tip of the arrow in anger, impatience, power, dips it in lust, dips it in allurements, dips it in the smell of his cologne or the smell of her perfume. If it hits you, then the temptation has taken root. But if you have the shield of faith up, if you're ready, it's going to go, poof. And he says, so graphically, that you'll be able to quench all the fiery darts of the wicked one, verse 17, and the helmet of salvation. Thank God, salvation protects our head. And here it is, the sword of the Spirit, which is the Word of God. I love that. Sword of the Spirit. Sword of the Spirit is the word Makaira. The Makaira is the 18-inch killing sword. You remember Russell Crowe in The Gladiator? Remember the big Roman gladiator broadsword? Remember that big sword? I have one of those swords. They're huge. You got to pick it up like this. It's for big open combat. You get that baby going, I mean, it's huge and it's heavy. And you're, boom, right? Boom. And just the momentum of the whole thing is wicked. Just the weight of itself is going to carry it right through, halfway into somebody's torso, or right, lop a head right off. It's amazing. Just, whoa. That's the Roman broadsword, it's called. But listen, if your enemy's getting really close, here's what you do. You just let that baby go, and you go like this, and you pull. It's that sword you've seen on the hip. Wham! And it has a stop, what's it called, a hilt? Right there, and the Makaira is something that you fight with, and you fight with, and you fight. You don't have to look at it. You just go, and you go, and all you just get very active with it, and you turn it around, and you go on the back, and you keep slicing and dicing, and you don't have to. And you the goal is to get the hilt all the way to bottom out. Why? Because it's 18 inches long. 18 inches in. That person is not going to walk away. You've got all the vitals. Isn't it interesting that the Bible could have used different words to describe the sword of the Spirit? And it didn't. The Holy Spirit didn't. The Holy Spirit, when authoring the Bible, used the word Makaira, which is the killing agent of a Roman soldier. So when you take up the Word of God, this is deadly serious, my friends. The Word of God is able to hit the vital attributes of a demonic attack. And you need to remember that in your life as a believer. God has given you and I everything we need to win. Everything. Jesus used it on that day. In Matthew's Gospel, chapter 4, remember, Jesus is in the wilderness. He's been taken there by the Holy Spirit to be prepared by his initial testing. This is for us to learn. So Jesus is in the wilderness of Judea, 40 days, 40 nights fasting, no food, no water. Sustained by God himself, the Son of God, in flesh, in the wilderness. The Bible says when Jesus was hungry, of course he had been hungry, but this is the word now for starving to death. He's starving, his body is starving to death now. Satan knew exactly, please listen, Satan knew exactly when to come. He didn't come on the 38th day. Satan didn't come on the 39th day. He came on the 40th day when the Bible says Jesus now was starving to death. This is the last time Jesus was going to be hungry before he dies if something doesn't happen. Satan knows this. Don't you think Satan knows the little intricate details of your house, of your home, of the way you function? If worldly burglars and all and robbers and stalkers can follow you and get down the routine of your life, Satan's been stalking Jesus. And in Matthew chapter 4, it's pretty terrifying in my opinion because he's so slick on this. Matthew 4, verse 3, there Satan says to Jesus, "If you are the Son of God, command these stones to become bread." But you see in your Bible the word "if." Some of your margins of your Bible has the word "since." That's the better translation. Satan's not saying, "I'm not exactly sure who you are, but why don't you try turning these stones to bread?" That's not what it means, not "if." The word is "since." Hey, Jesus, come on. Look, there's nobody out here in the wilderness but us. No one's looking. Yeah, I know. You're supposed to like be taking the human body and you're going to show those things you made that they can be, that they can survive on your word. Okay, whoop-de-doo. No one's here but us. Why don't you turn the rocks to bread and eat? Do you think that was a temptation, people? 100%. Since you're the Son of God. He's not questioning Jesus. He's saying, because you are the Son of God, you can do it. So go ahead and do it. I won't say anything. And Jesus says, "It is written." He quotes the Old Testament. "Man shall not live by bread alone, but by every word that proceeds from the mouth of God." Jesus countered in his weakest physical hour with the greatest spiritual truth, the Makaira, the appropriate verse drawn from the Old Testament to the appropriate challenge. My dear friend, if your world is under attack by the enemy, don't quote Genesis 1:1. It won't work. You've got to know how to use your sword. That's why you read it, because you pull out these bullets, so to speak, for that battle. This weaponry for that other thing. It's so important. And then we have to end, because we're going to end. Here we go. It's verse 9. Verse 9, we see that Satan's ability to isolate you and I from God, this is what his plan is. He has the ability to get you isolated from God. How does he do that? It says, knowing. If you do not fail to know what I'm about to say, you're in trouble. Peter says, knowing what? That the same sufferings are experienced by your brothers, that is brothers and sisters in the world. Christian, listen up. Satan's plan is to isolate you, to bring you over to the thinking of you're the only one that's going through this. Knowing that the same sufferings happen to our brothers and sisters in the world. Satan goes to work on the believer this way. You're the only one like this. No one else is going through this. Look at everybody in church. Singing, smiling, lifting their hands. You're such a hypocrite. Why do you even go? In fact, you know what? They need more seats. Just stay home next time. In fact, that can be your ministry. To stay home from church. Because you're such a loser, and you've got to know no one else thinks and feels like you do. And you start listening to this. And you look, you know, like the barbecue, right? It's a famous old analogy. I'm not making it up, but the burning coals of a barbecue. Just take the tongs and take one of the white ones that are white hot. Take it and set it off to the side and come back 5 hours later. You can pick that thing up. It's as cold as ice. And those coals are still blazing hot. Why? They stuck together. They stuck together.
0: 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And now, let's get back to today's message. Once again, here's Pastor Jack.
20: And those coals are still blazing hot. Why? They stuck together. They stuck together. This one got isolated. started to cool off. No fellowship, no interaction, not drawing anything from anyone else, and it grows cold. A lot of believers have been neutralized because Satan has successfully convinced you, isolated you, put you over there, and you've cooled off with God and with everybody. For some, I pray not here, but for some, you may have even gotten to the point to where, oh, yeah, I'm fine. I'm not going to experience church. There's all those hypocrites. Everybody's trying to get their car out of the parking lot at the same time. That guy took my seat. You start to get a little bit of a thing. Satan takes your isolation and he begins to calcify it. It's like sanding in the cement that is now setting. And then finally, knowing that the same sufferings are experienced by your brethren in the world, he's going to whisper to you, friend, that you can't come back to God. God won't have you back. You might feel like that today. God won't have you back. You have no idea what I've done, Pastor. There's just no way this could be happening. God would never accept me back. It's called condemnation. He traffics in it. Today's a very good day. Before next week we wrap up this book, this is a very good day to make sure that all people in this service make a decision, yes or no, for Jesus. No one will leave today in the gray. No one, not a one, not one person. No one will leave today without having to vote. I'm serious. It has nothing to do with anything that I could conjure up. It has everything to do with your opinion on who Christ is today. Let's bow our heads. First things first, let's bow our heads. Father, we come and I pray, Lord, that today would be very much like perhaps a debriefing room, maybe, Lord, that in the spirit realm, that if you were to look across this sanctuary, there are privates, lieutenants, corporals, there's colonels, there's captains here. Lord, there's some brigadiers, there's some generals. As you look across this place, I pray right here, right now, Lord, that no one would escape that world within them, their conscience that you're speaking to right now. And you can hear in the minds of every man, woman, boy, or girl here right now. And my dear friends, this is a solemn moment. In your head, you're going to decide right now. You're going to say something in your head. And God will hear you. And the question that I'm asking you right now is, are you a lover of God? Do you want nothing more in your life than to have Jesus rule and reign in your life? Do you want to hand everything over to him? Your answer today regarding that was yes or no. I just wanted you to know that. Now, next, there are Christians quite possibly here that you have heard the voice of the lion roaring and you became complacent and he took you out. And there's parts of you still intact. Parts of you are missing, spiritually speaking. Today's the day to be revived. As we sing this song, I'm going to ask the Christian today to make this day a day of dedication. Christian, if you've been isolated and you want to come back, if the enemy has convinced you that God doesn't want you, but you want him, you come on back. And I'm going to ask you to stand and come forward to the front of this platform, and we'll pray a prayer of rededicating our lives to him. But today, with this being my motive, I want to see the enemy suffer greatly today. If the enemy's driving around this parking lot in some car with his gang, I pray that we'd put at least a giant dent in his door. I pray that we'd pull his mask off of deception. I pray that today, people who have been ripped off would recover now. So church, if that's you, if you want to rededicate your life, you get up and you come and you stand here as an act of rededication. I'm going to ask the sanctuary to be quiet unless you're singing, as people are thinking. But do come to him and let's represent ourselves to him. Listen, if this is your heart and you can only stand where you're at, as you're already a Christian and you're recommitting your life to the Lord, he's welcoming you back. You've been the prodigal son or daughter, and you've got quite a story to tell because you are a raw, living, breathing report from the front lines of this war of the soul and spirit, because you've been held captive by condemnation and all, and you crossed the line somewhere, you know, you sinned and then he told you can't go back, and you sinned again, and he said now you really can't go back, and then you sinned again and you just realize, that's right, I'm done, I'm over, there's no way God would have me. And yet you know that there's a better life to live, more power, that you don't have to be vandalized or victimized by sin. The Christian life is, that's not the Christian life. You're to have power and victory over your world around you that God gives you. But today you're saying, I'm coming back. Lord, please forgive me. It's been so long. So that means, friend, tonight, today, repent of your sins. Repent means really ek homo legeo. You are saying to God now the same thing he says about sin. You tell him, Lord, I have walked out on you. I have done these things, and I just believed in the lie. I believed I couldn't come back. I didn't think you'd have me. So forgive me of those sins, Lord. Forgive me. And you know what they are, friend? Tell him. You tell him. But you're rededicating your life today. One last final call. The hour is late. The time is up. But maybe right where you're at, I want to revisit very quickly those who I almost in some way sarcastically with a point, with a purpose, mocked at the beginning. I mentioned to some of you that if you're not a Christian, don't worry about it. The message was going out to believers that you're already duped and you're already on a rail heading to hell. That is true. But the message is for you. The message is that Jesus Christ died on the cross for the sins of the world. So the question to you is, did Jesus live in Judea? Did Jesus live in Israel? And was Jesus crucified? Next question is, did Jesus die? You need to know that. You need to find that out. Next question is, was Jesus buried? Next question, did Jesus rise from the dead? Is there an empty tomb in Jerusalem? With Jesus rising from the dead, did he shake up the world or what? Can you answer that question? Him coming into the world, did you know thousands of years had preceded Jesus? But when he came into the world, all the calendars of the world changed at his coming. Did you know that? Jesus said, the person who has sinned much and is forgiven is the person who loves much. Are you ready to be forgiven, somebody out there? If you want to accept Christ Jesus for the first time in your life, why don't you stand? Don't come forward. There's not much room. Just stand where you're at. Nobody needs to look around. If you want to accept Christ as your Lord, just stand to your feet. Don't be embarrassed. Jesus hung on the cross for you. No one's going to bite you. Just stand to your feet if you want to accept him today. Let's pray this prayer. And those up front, let this fall from your lips. I come to you now, Lord Jesus Christ, confessing today my sins, and I recommit my life to you. I give you the controls of my life, Lord. I'm asking you, Holy Spirit, to do now what I failed so often to ask of you before. Come upon me in power. Fill me fresh with your Holy Spirit. Renew my life and my heart. I can't fight sin. I can't live this life. I'm surrendering. I'm asking you to do it by your power. And as I leave this place today, Lord Jesus, help me to put my hands to the plow, to go straight ahead and to not look back. I ask, Lord, in Jesus' name, and all God's people said, Amen.
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10: Welcome back to Be Strong in the Lord, where we encourage believers in Christ in their walk of sanctification, and we do that with the Word of God, and we encourage all those outside of Christ, while the time is short, to not put off. Today, if you hear His voice, don't harden your hearts. Come to Christ, the only Savior, the only one in the universe qualified to pay the sin penalty that our sins and our sinful nature deserve. Come to Him quickly. Amen. So we're in Revelation chapter 2. We're going to resume here in verse 6. And this is the finishing the first letter of Jesus to His seven churches, to the church of Ephesus. Revelation 2 and verse 6. But this you have, Jesus says to the angel of the church of Ephesus, you hate the deeds of the Nicolaitans, which I also hate. When people say to you, oh, God is love, love, love, love, as if He were a single-faceted, flat-planed God. No, He's multifaceted. Love and faithfulness and kindness and power and strength and might and wisdom. And He says He hates. He says He has wrath. It's against evil. So two views of this, who are the Nicolaitans and the doctrine and principle that Jesus hates here. There was that first century sect named ostensibly about a deacon, and there's a reference in Acts 6, Nicholas, and these people falsely claiming that they had special apostolic authority handed down from the disciples to them, and therefore you had to follow their opinions and doctrines as gospel truth. Yeah, there's a lot of people doing that now who may find out when Jesus says, I never knew you. When, well, the Lord, we prophesied in your name, we did miracles, and He will say, I never knew you. We need to have heart love of Christ and truth in our doctrine, not heresy. The second view of this is that the Nicolaitans, it could be from an untranslated Greek word, nikeo, to conquer and overcome, rule, and laos, laity, the common people. In Fox's Book of Martyrs documents a lot of the, for a period of time, the, over the centuries, evil done by organized church leadership in the name of God to subjugate people and governments under a false guise of divine authority. We are the one true church. We have divine authority. And during the Dark Ages, in the name of God, there was so much evil of persecution and murdering of believers in Christ and non-believers. Their possessions taken, their land stolen, they're put to death in the name of God by the Holy Roman Church. That corrupt marriage of the world to the church, sponsored initially by Constantine, Roman Emperor, to unite his kingdom. And so now this claiming of a papal, there's no pope office in the Bible. It's not a biblical named office where the person of pope claims to be in the person of Christ on earth. You know, he's the vicar of Christ. That's the job of the Holy Spirit. Oh, God forbid that you as a human being take on such a title and then claim that you can't do wrong. Before you were pope, you weren't perfectly sinless, but now that you're pope, somehow you're infallible. The evil still done by the church that I was born into, that club. Wrong interpretation of Jesus' words. In Matthew 16, verses 16 through 20, Jesus told Peter that the Father God had revealed to Peter the praise that Peter said, that you are the Christ, the Son of the living God. And Jesus didn't say, Peter, you are the great, solid, bigger than outsized boulder that I'm going to base my church on, found my church on. No. Jesus said, Peter, you're a stone. That's like a handheld skipping stone, a throwing stone. Jesus pointed to the boulder, the rock. It's a different word entirely, of that expression that Jesus Christ is the Son of the living God. He will build his church, Jesus, not on Peter, a fisherman who denied him three times. And Jesus later restored him and said, feed my sheep, feed my lambs. But on the principle that Jesus Christ, the God-man, is the Son of God, divine, died, buried, resurrected. He's the Redeemer. That's the foundation of the true Christian church, which even today is being persecuted and killed, tens of thousands of people a year in Africa, in China, in other countries. And there's one or two prominent religions killing true believers, persecuting true believers. Chuck Missler observed that Jesus gave us an organizational chart here. And he did in Luke 13, verses 14 to 16, that Christian leaders are to serve the people, not lord it over them. Even as Christ humbled himself to wash the disciples' feet, God took on human flesh. He was misunderstood, including by his parents, his family, his playmates in the street. That's documented in Psalms. Jesus admonishes us. That doctrinal purity is important. That abhorrence of heresy is important. But that devotion to our King, loving, devotional love to our King Jesus, is critical. So he admonishes us to repent of doing wrong. Have a heart change about your heart problem. My heart problem. To return to our first love to Jesus. And to do the works that demonstrate that heart devotion. And that takes sacrifice of time and effort and thought and care and humbling yourself and putting others first. Wow. We continue in Revelation 2, verse 7. Jesus speaking, he that has an ear, let him hear what the Spirit says to the churches, plural. To the churches, to him who overcomes, this is what the Spirit says, to him who overcomes will I give to eat of the tree of life, which is in the midst of the paradise of God. Do I have an ear available and open to the Spirit of God, speaking through God's word to me, opening my understanding as I read the Bible? Hear what the Spirit of God says to the churches. You know, we have Father, Son, and Holy Spirit. And Jesus says the Holy Spirit won't be testifying, speaking of himself. He will glorify me, and he'll bring into remembrance the things that I've taught you. The Holy Spirit, he's not a silent parlor. No, he's not silent at all. But your spiritual discernment, ears, antenna should go up warning, danger, alien approaching, when you hear people talking, the Holy Spirit, oh, the Spirit, and I felt this and experienced that Spirit. You question where the Holy Spirit is really there, because he doesn't speak about himself and glorify himself. He glorifies Jesus. Where Jesus is glorified, you know the Holy Spirit is. So let each of us listen to Jesus' letters and to the Spirit's promises to all of these churches. He said, hear what the Spirit says to the churches, not just this one letter. Read all seven letters and listen and benefit from what the Spirit promises. He says to him who overcomes, this is the Holy Spirit, says to you who overcome, how do we overcome? 1 John 15, verse 4, Jesus said, abide in me and I in you. He says it multiple times in John 15, abide in me. He's the vine, we're the branches. If we don't abide in him, we won't bear fruit spiritually. In John 16, verse 33, John 16, 33, Jesus said, I have overcome the world. How do we overcome? Abide in Jesus. In heart response, responsive heart love, looking at our Savior and what he has done for us, that's how we fall in love with him and rekindle our love. He's the overcomer, and his Spirit in you will enable you to endure and overcome to the end. It may not look like overcoming in the world's eyes when a Christian is persecuted, when he's passed over for promotions or loses a job or possessions or money or status, friends, family, relations, is persecuted even unto death, imprisonment and death. But what are we to overcome? We overcome the world, the flesh, and the devil. The world system that's in hatred to God, the flesh, our carnal nature, that's also a rebel to God that we're born with. And the devil, who those three deceivers want to, they conspire to rob us of the promises of God, of his forgiveness and fellowship with him, of daily peace that passes all understanding. He says, the Spirit says, to him who overcomes, I will give to eat of the tree of life, which is in the midst of the paradise of God. Remember in Genesis 3, 22 to 24, Genesis 3, and the Lord God said, the man has become one of us. Now, this is after Adam and Eve had sinned. And several times here, he refers to Adam and the man. He's referring to them as one. Adam and Eve, she was taken from his rib, a rib bone. And God said, God married them and said, the two become one flesh. He says, the man has become one of us to know good and evil. Not that he is divine and powerful and all-knowing, but to know good and evil. And now, lest he put forth his hand and take also of the tree of life and eat and live forever, therefore the Lord God sent him forth from the garden of Eden to till the ground from whence he was taken. So God drove out the man and placed at the east of the Garden of Eden cherubim. Now in Hebrew, that I-M means plural. So he places an angel, a flaming sword, and a flaming torch turned every way to keep the way of the tree of life. We read that and we think to keep them from getting to it, yes, but also protect it for its future purpose. So God prevented Adam and Eve from being fixed for eternity. If they had eaten of the tree of life, his principle that he divinely created is that's going to fix you in a state. He has a plan for that. But they were not to be fixed in a fallen state, unredeemable. God kept and protected the weight of the tree of life reserved for redeemed mankind when we're in heaven. Here the Holy Spirit promises to the overcoming follower of Jesus that we will eat of that tree of life which he's reserved in heaven. When we go to heaven, we will no longer have the fallen sinful nature that we were born with. When Jesus spoke to Nicodemus in John chapter 3, in verse 3, he says, except a man be born again, he cannot see the kingdom of God. John 3, 3. He can't see the kingdom of God. And in verse 5, John 3, verse 5, Jesus said, except a man be born of water and of the Spirit, he cannot enter the kingdom of God. The washing of the water of the word and of the Spirit of God, a new nature in you. So in heaven, we will eat of the tree of life and we will be fixed in an immutable, unchanging condition with imputed righteousness of Christ in a wonderful state where we can never again sin against our Lord and Savior Jesus Christ, our first love. Oh, what a, you should long for that. That when I'm in heaven, I will not be at odds with anyone. All horizontal human differences between me and others, when they're in heaven, will be gone. All sins of ours will be have been forgiven, and then we'll be in a state where we can't wrong our God. We can't be an enemy and a rebel like we were born. Revelation 22, verses 1 and 2 says, "And he showed me, John, a pure river of water of life, clear as crystal, proceeding out of the throne of God and of the Lamb. And in the midst of the street of it, and on either side of the river, there was the tree of life in heaven, the tree of life, which bore 12 kinds of fruits and yielded her fruit every month." Is that a different one each month? Or is that 12 manner of fruits, but it bears them each month? "And the leaves of the tree were for the healing of the nations." We will understand later what that phrase means, the healing. Why, when we're in heaven, do the nations need healed? That tree of life that's in heaven, which the Holy Spirit calls heaven, the paradise of God. We call some places on earth the paradise, right? Tropical, wonderful, lush. They can still have their own issues because the earth is groaning under the curse that resulted from sin. But how much beyond our wildest imaginations is the true paradise of God in heaven? For in eternity, no one will spoil the paradise of God. There'll be no trash. There'll be no death, no disease, nothing that harms. So book your trip now. Your first love for the Savior. Come to him for forgiveness, spiritual birth, relationship with God, fellowship with God's people. From Adam down through history, you get to meet all the believers and meet and thank your guardian angel. And you'll return with Christ to earth to reign with him in his thousand-year reign. And oh yeah, we'll also avoid the hell penalty, the lake of fire penalty that our carnal nature and our willful sins have earned. What a bargain. First love comes first. That is, by the way, later we'll be rewarded. Our first love is now. Our opportunity to suffer with him, for him, is now. You want the rewards to come later, because then they will never fade away. Prophetically, in the prophetic profile of the churches, we would call this the church ages. Ephesus, mentioned here first, is as the apostolic church. That word comes from apostle, right? The followers of Christ. And with an uppercase A, we're talking about the original apostles. And yes, Judas, who betrayed Jesus, was replaced. But in that first century church of the apostles, they were diligent on doctrine, but they lacked the heart devotion. We should have heart devotion. We should be diligent in our doctrine to be correct. We should hate evil doctrine. But our priority needs to be heart love for Christ. Oh, which will cause us to seek to have true, correct doctrine. Now, we pick up with the second letter of Christ here in Revelation chapter 2 to the church in Smyrna, S-M-Y-R-N-A, Smyrna. Comes from a Greek word, S-M-U-R-N-A. It translates as the word myrrh. Remember the three wise men or kings brought when Jesus was a toddler in his home in Bethlehem? They brought him frankincense, gold, and myrrh. Myrrh was used for pain relief and for embalming. In Mark 15, verse 23, in Jesus' death on the cross, Jesus would not drink the wine mixed with myrrh. Our Savior did not want anything to relieve the pain that he chose to endure in paying for our sins. Myrrh gives off a fragrance when it's crushed. Oh, the fragrant offering of Jesus Christ as he was crushed in his suffering and death to redeem us. This city of myrrh, yes, existed in today at the entrance of this fertile Myrmus Valley at the mouth of the Malaise River and on a well-sheltered gulf of Smyrna. well situated for trade between Asia and Europe. So picture a wealthy city today like that, restored by Alexander the Great in the 4th century AD. There was a temple to Zeus, the father of Greek gods, and also unrestrained worship of the goddess Cybele. Cybele became

claims Israel has no right to exist. But here's what Jesus says in Revelation 2, 8 and 9. And to the angel of the church in Smyrna write, these things says the first and the last. Ah, there's the title he uses for himself. Who was dead and is alive. I know your works and your tribulation and poverty, but you are rich. And I know the blasphemy of them who say they are Jews and are not, but are of the synagogue of Satan. Jesus reminds them, he suffered and died. He rose again. He was the first. He always existed. He's creator, redeemer, judge, advocate, intercessor, Lord, king, and so much more. And then he died and rose again. And there's their comfort that when they suffer and even are martyred for their faith, he, their living savior, would raise them from the dead. Jesus knows what you've accomplished. He knows your works, your sacrifices, the motives with which you served him when no one else saw. They thought they were poor, but Jesus affirms they're rich in faith and in rewards stored up in heaven. That's in vivid contrast later to the church of Laodicea, who think they're rich in fancy homes and cathedrals, but are spiritually poor. They could have, what are we rich in? The things that count for eternity? But they could have made their food and financial condition better were they to have offered that required pinch of annual incense offered to acknowledge Caesar as God above all. But they did not, if they were serious for their faith. Does our faith cost us anything? He says to them who say they are Jews but are not, but are the synagogue of Satan. One form of that is legalism, unbiblical position that our works of following the law of the prophets and ordinances and traditions of man is holiness and earns us salvation and standing with God. Legalism is what the Bible calls spiritual leaven. It poisons and puffs up in pride, the whole lump. And the book of Galatians condemns that. Another form of this synagogue of Satan and this claiming to be Jews or not is this form of Judaizers who claim that the Gentiles had to convert to Judaism in order to become Christ followers. Paul corrected and rebuked that in Galatians chapters 2 and 3, including rebuking Peter for falling into that trap. In Acts 15, 1 in verse 10, Acts 15, they demanded that the Gentile men be circumcised to become Christians. And Paul corrects that. No, he says the circumcision that we all need is of the heart, cutting off the carnal flesh, dying daily to self and the carnal nature, and living to the new spiritual nature. That's the circumcision of the heart. So read the book of Romans to understand that we cannot keep the law in all. If we sin in one, we offend in all. And that the gospel of salvation is by grace alone, through faith alone, in Christ alone. So when Jesus says, them who say they are Jews and are not, but are of the synagogue of Satan. We know there's legalism, thinking our works can redeem us. And John calls that spiritual leaven. It puffs up in pride. The book of Galatians condemns that. Judaizers who claim that the Gentiles had to be circumcised and follow the Jewish law in order to become Christians. And that's corrected by Paul, even rebuking Peter, Galatians chapter 2 and 3. And the synagogue of Satan, Jesus in John 8 said of the Pharisees that they weren't children of Abraham by faith. In faith, no, they were the children of the devil, who was the chief liar from the beginning. So he warns us of false religiosity. Revelation 10 and 11, chapter 2, verses 10 and 11. Fear none of those things that you shall suffer. Behold, the devil shall cast some of you into prison. What a promise. And that you may be tried, and you shall have tribulation 10 days. Be faithful to death, and I will give you a crown of life. He who has a ear to hear what the Spirit says to the churches, he that overcomes shall not be heard of the second death. Jesus commands us to not fear the things that will happen to us in experience and in body, because our eternal reward is so much greater. He warns them that they have 10 days of tribulation. And some people have gone over from Nero through Diocletian, 10 Roman emperors who purposely, specifically over 250 years, persecuted that church. He says, be faithful and I'll give you a crown of life. This crown is the word Stephanos in Greek.

0: Greek. It's a victor's crown. It's not a royal diadem of deity. Scripture speaks of a crown of life, crown of righteousness, crown of glory, incorruptible crown, and a crown of rejoicing. That one's for those who win souls. And he warns, don't be fearful. The fearful are among those eight categories of people in Revelation 21, verse 8, who what? Who are cast into the lake of fire. They fear men and men's approval and don't fear God, the fearful. And so this letter to the church of Smyrna. Smyrna, in the church ages, if Ephesus is the apostolic church, Smyrna is the persecuted church. And by omission, Christ does not declare concerns about their walk. That says something about when you're persecuted. Heart love for Christ in Ephesus. And when you're persecuted, Christ knows, he cares, he promises rewards. Amen.
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13: 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I'm Ken Anderson along with George Allman and John Clements. And we'll be here for the next hour talking about all kinds of stuff going on in your yard and garden. If you have a suggestion for us, would like to comment on the show, or have a suggestion for a topic or a guest you would like to hear about, you can email us at gardentalkradio@walteranderson.com or follow us on the Walter Anderson Nursery main Facebook page. Good morning, guys.
14: Good morning. Good morning.
13: So we have classes today, already into August, which is just amazing. In San Diego at 9 o'clock, it's going to be tree care tips for your new or existing trees with Kurt Peacock, absolutely fantastic certified arborist. Really, really knowledgeable guy. So should be a very good class if you want to stop in and check that out. And in Poway, it's going to be native bees with Denise Vienas. I believe is how you say her last name. And we've had her on the show. Very interesting topic. And there's a lot of native bees in San Diego. I can't remember who.
14: Yeah. I was going to say, she's also the president of the San Diego Beekeeper Society.
13: Oh, that's right. That's right. Yeah. So if you want to learn about native bees, native pollinators, not honeybees, stop in and listen to what she has to say. Should be very interesting. She's very incredibly knowledgeable. And
14: she's a master, I think a master beekeeper. She's certified through the state, attended a lot of classes and presented like basically like a master's program to get her certifications.
13: Yeah. So that's going to be at 9:30 in the Poway store. And we have a special guest with us today, Rich Haas from the San Diego County Fairgrounds. He is the Farmer Rich that maintains the infield farm at the racetrack, and it's peak season is during the fair. Welcome, Rich. Thanks for coming in.
15: Thanks for having me. It's a pleasure.
13: And I've known you for a long time before you took over the infield farm, when you were the flower show superintendent. Yep. You took over from Edgar.
15: Edgar. Yeah.
13: Yeah. Well, that goes back quite a ways too.
15: Many, many moons.
13: Yeah. You know, it's funny though, when you think about it there, I don't know when he started, but for it seemed almost forever when I was a kid, every year it was Bob Lamp who was the superintendent for years and years and years, back into the 50s at least. But there haven't been that many superintendents of the flower show, because after Bob left, they brought in George Pinkney, I think was his name. He lasted 1 year. And then Andy Morrow took over, and he was there for quite a while. And then he ended up on the fair board, I think, at one time. And then Edgar took over from Andy, I think. And then you took over from Edgar.
15: Yeah, I just did the physical construction of the show. I didn't do any of the booking or getting the
13: people to come in.
15: But I just made sure everything, all their exhibits were the way they wanted them. And then we had to put them all together. And then we had after the fair was over, the turnaround between the races and the fair, that stuff had to be moved out within 10 or 11 days.
13: It's a lot of stuff. I mean, setting it up, you have some leeway as far as.
15: Yeah, I think one year we had 6,000 yards of soil in there.
13: it's an incredible amount of dirt.
0: Where do they put that dirt when the fair is over?
15: They store it on the backside.
0: Oh.
13: Yeah.
15: And then one year we had so much.